is inferior to the previous. In other words, the second, the gold, the silver is inferior to the gold, and then the brass, and then the iron and clay. The, each one is inferior to the other. But the other main point is that they are in succession. That they actually flow from one end to the other. And we'll see that when we look at the next few verses especially, that it is important that we understand that it's really one image, and it just flows, even though it's inferior as it goes down, that it is also simply going to disappear totally. And so we look at it and we say, what's going to happen? Well, he goes on to tell the king in verse 34, you watched while a stone was cut out without hands, which struck the image on its feet of iron and clay and broke them in pieces. Well, the king knows, he's seen this, and he knows that iron and clay do not mix. Therefore, he knows one thing for sure, this great image is going to topple. It's going to fall. I mean, that cannot hold everything that's above it. The feet just cannot hold up this image. They understood these things back at the time, and certainly the king would understand it as well. And so it is cut out, this stone is cut out without hands. In other words, without human assistance. If that's so, where is the power from? Deity. From God. That's the only conclusion that we have here, the only one that we can make. Moving into verse 35. Then the iron, the clay, and the bronze, and the silver, and the gold were crushed together and became like chaff for the summer threshing floor. The wind carried them away so that no trace of them was found. And the stone that struck the image became a great mountain and filled the whole earth. Actually, when you say that no trace of them was found, the Aramaic says, literally, no place was found for them. This sweeping away was so thorough and was crushed so thoroughly that the dust could not even find any place to settle. And so just, it's gone. Just like chaff in the threshing floor at that time. They would throw up the product, whatever it was they're working with, wheat or rye or whatever, and then the chaff would blow away and leave the seed then on the ground right there. And this is then like the chaff. It's just going to go away. No place is going to be found for these kingdoms. Now, it is important to remember when we come to the interpretation of the dream that the entire statue was obliterated when the stone struck it. Not just the fourth kingdom, but all four kingdoms. Now, when you stop and think about it, they flowed one into another. The Medo-Persian takes over the Chaldeans. And do the Chaldeans cease to exist totally? No. They're part of that kingdom. And you move down then into the Greek kingdom. It absorbs the other. These are still part there. You can still go see the cities. You can still find the people. There are still groups that are still very pure ethnically. But when this is done, it's all done. It's all over. And so in verse 36, he says, this is the dream. Now we will tell the interpretation of it before the king. We? Who's the we here? Is it Daniel and his friends? Is it the editorial we, when you're actually just speaking of yourself? Or is it God and Daniel? It could be any one of the three. I kind of lean toward God and Daniel. But it could be any one of the three when it says, we will tell you. And he goes on, he says, you, O king, are the king of kings, for the God of heaven has given you a kingdom, power, strength,

and glory. Who gave it to Nebuchadnezzar? God did. Jehovah God gave them to him. He is a king of kings. The scepter which he swayed was, in fact, extended over many nations that were once independent kingdoms. And the title here conferred on him was not one that was designed to flatter the monarch, but was a simple statement of what was an undoubted truth. And that I read from Mr. Barnes in his commentary. And he's right. It was just simply stating a truth. He was the King of Kings. We went back, clear back to chapter 1, when he takes and attacks Israel again. He's attacking the king, but who was the king supposedly there representing? Nebuchadnezzar, or Nebuchadnezzar the first, his father. They were kings of kings. It was a great empire. And again, notice that it is God that has given him the kingdom. The power to do what? To rule the kingdom. God has given him that power. The strength to do what? To defend against his enemies. And the glory? Great dignity and honor and stature. Did Nebuchadnezzar have all of this? Yes. Yes, he did. And where did he get it? Remember, from Jehovah God. And then he goes on and says, and whenever or wherever the children of men dwell, or the beasts of the field and the birds of the heaven, he has given them into your hand and has made you ruler over them all. You are the head of gold. He said that he, Nebuchadnezzar, is the head of gold. In other words, he's equating Nebuchadnezzar with the kingdom. He's saying that Nebuchadnezzar represents the kingdom, and in fact, he is the kingdom, and he is the head of gold. But after you, then, he says in verse 39, shall rise another kingdom inferior to yours, then another, a third kingdom of bronze, which will rule over all the earth. And the fourth kingdom shall be as strong as iron, inasmuch as iron breaks in pieces and shatters everything. And like iron that crushes, that kingdom will break into pieces and crush all others. That's quite a comment, isn't it? I'm going to show you a chart now. It's going to be brought up. And this shows the interpretation of the four kingdoms. On the left is what the statue is, and on the right is what it represents as far as empires are concerned. The head of gold, the new Babylonian empire. The breast and arms, the Medo-Persian empire. The belly and thighs or sides, whichever way you want to translate that, is the Grecian empire. And the legs and feet are the Roman Empire. We're going to see them, and we know that history has proved these to be exactly right. All right, so strong as iron. This does not stand for inner strength here. It stands for destructive strength. The iron that crushes. The Roman legions were noted for their ability to crush all resistance, as if you would say an iron heel. They were known for just crushing their opponents. In verse then 41, whereas you saw the feet and the toes, partly of potter's clay and partly of iron, the kingdom shall be divided. Yet the strength of the iron shall be in it, just as you saw the iron mixed with ceramic clay. My friends, all attempts to name the resultant kingdoms of an earlier or later date prove abortive and unreliable. For the number 10 is definitely a symbolic number, as are numbers generally in visions and dreams of this type. There might be in reality 9 or 11 or 19 or 20. 10 represents the totality of whatever number this is. Now, this again is a great temptation for interpreters trying to make these
symbolic numbers be literal numbers. And they do that with this. They do it with other books in the Old Testament. They do it in the New Testament, especially in the book of Revelation. Taking symbolic things and trying to make them actual physical things, that just twists God's word. That just tears it apart so that it does not hold what God wants it to hold as far as meaning is concerned. Such attempts to do that, they don't inspire any confidence at all. They are misleading, and they are as a result of misreading of prophetic utterances of apocalyptic literature. So what do we have here? Well, we have the whole thing coming down to where it's going to be destroyed. It is going to be destroyed. Now, some people, again, try to use 10 as a literal thing because there are 10 toes. Well, I read the scripture and I didn't see where it said 10 toes, but I think we could assume it. I think we can. Verse 42, and as the toes of the feet were partly of iron and partly of clay, so the kingdom shall be partly strong and partly fragile. This is a foregone conclusion. The king knew this. He knew it from the very beginning when he saw it, that it was not something that could stand up, that it was going to fall. As you saw iron mixed with ceramic clay, they will mingle with the seed of men, but they will not adhere to one another, just as iron does not mix with clay. No matter what happens, no matter what men do, whatever they try to do, their best intentions, their manipulations of people and things like this, no matter, they're not going to be forever. They're not going to last. They are temporary. Only what God does is lasting. Only what God does is permanent. Now, when we look into these next verses, starting with verse 44, there's something I want to bring out to you. We're still in chapter 2. Now, remember this, especially when you study with people. Daniel chapter 2, Joel chapter 2, Isaiah chapter 2 are all fulfilled in Acts chapter 2. Now think through that a second. That's a good way to remember that the forecast, the prophecies of the church. The church comes into existence in chapter 2 of the book of Acts in the New Testament. And so you have Daniel chapter 2, you have Joel chapter 2, and you have Isaiah chapter 2, all being fulfilled in Acts chapter 2. So we start now in verse 44. And in these days, or in the days of these kings, the God of heaven will set up a kingdom which will never be destroyed. And the kingdom shall not be left to other people. It shall break in pieces and consume all these kingdoms, and it shall stand forever. This kingdom is not going to have a natural cause. It's not going to be something that comes into existence because men had something to do with it. Again, this is deity acting. This is not an empire that's growing bigger because of conquests. It's not getting bigger because of human policy. It's not coming together with human alliances. It is not even being transferred from father to son. But it shall exist because God wants it to exist. God appoints it to exist. God constitutes the rules for that kingdom. It is his. Now notice this also. The stone that struck the image is an eternal kingdom which God will set up. It is the church of Christ described in the New Testament. It is the church of Christ described in the New Testament. I'm not talking about some building having a name on there like that. Many of them are still that church, but many of them have changed and are not, so you can't go by that. But this stone represents the church that Jesus built and came into fruition, into existence in Acts chapter 2. And you can read the New Testament and you can know all the marks of that church, of that kingdom.
And if you're not a part of that, you're not a part of God's kingdom. But you can find those in the New Testament, what marks the church of Christ, the church that belongs to Christ. It's his, and he gave us the marks of it. He gave us the marks of it in the New Testament. And when's it going to happen? All in the days of these kingdoms. These four, as I said before, are in essence really just one big kingdom. Now, it goes from one to the other. Yes, I understand that. But really, when you put them all together into one symbol, they are indeed one kingdom. But they do come down again from the Babylonian to the Medo-Persians, to the Greeks, and then to the Romans, and then gone. And what happens while the Romans are in power? The church is instituted, and it is forever. And it says in this verse that it is a kingdom which will never be destroyed. The kingdom of God is of divine origin and eternal duration. For this reason, it cannot be the so-called millennium, which is but 1,000 years in length. Since the kingdom is divine, it is therefore eternal. God created it, and it is forever. Now, in the notes, if you have them, take a look at them, and notice a chart that is in there. I don't have it up to put on screen for you, but it compares the kingdoms as we see them in this colossus or statue, and it compares it with the kingdom of men. Now, first of all, it compares the origin. The kingdoms of the statue, they're human. Their origin is human. How about the kingdom of God? It's divine. It's God's. How about how long it's going to last, the duration of it? Well, the kingdoms of the statue are temporary. One flows into another until they're all gone. The duration of God's kingdom is eternal. It is forever. And then, as far as their power is concerned, each one is overcome by the succeeding kingdom until the last one, and then it's gone. But how about the power of God's eternal kingdom? It's unconquerable. Nobody can conquer it. God's word does not return to him void. It does not return to him void. It will accomplish what he sets it out to do. The world powers, they kept changing hands. Not one of them was permanent. And the Christian church, as pointed out in the New Testament, really broke the power of the Roman Empire. It crumbled and decayed from within, and also from the church itself being eternal and being of a much higher level than the Romans themselves were. It was eternal, and the church then lasts forever. On this earth, yes, and in eternity, yes. It is an eternal kingdom. It must be noted here that it is the original teachings of the original church that broke down the Roman Empire. It was the original teachings of the original church that did its work. But it is also true that the Roman Empire finally came to an end when it did, that the original church established by Jesus had already started being modified by the decisions and rulings of mere men. Listen now. The moment men add to or take away from the word of God, it is no longer God's word. And I gave you several verses there. Galatians chapter 1, verses 6 through 9. Revelation 22 and 18. Proverbs 30 and 6. 2 in Deuteronomy 4:2 and 12:32, and also Jude 3. When we add to or take away
from the words of God, they are then the words of men. I cannot emphasize that too much. You add one jot or tittle in the Old Testament, or you add one word in the New Testament, and you've changed the Word of God, and it's no longer His. No matter how much you try to keep of the originals, if we men have made any kind of a change, it's no longer God's. And right here, right in the beginning, while the Romans were deteriorating as an empire, also inside the church, the original church, men were beginning to change things. One of the original changes was in what we call the bishopric or the eldership. They began to have different congregations under one eldership. Or within the eldership, they had one elder that was above the others. That was changing God's word. Every individual congregation is to be its own, not responsible to any other congregation, only responsible to God. And the elders are of equal power within the congregation. And these changes were being made by men. When that happened, was that the church that God built? No. They changed it, and it was no longer His. Is salvation going to be found in that organization? No. No. Because it's not God's. These are men's words. These are men's religions. And how many organizations do we have now claiming to be Christian? Hundreds, maybe even thousands, claim to be Christian. But how many are there? One. There's just one. And it's found on the pages of the New Testament. Take the course, The One True Church, offered by World Video Bible School, and it will help you identify all the marks of the one true church. It says that the kingdom now that's come in will not be left to other people. In other words, it's not going to change hands. It's going to remain God's. And the minute it's changed, it's no longer His. But God will always have His church. It will always be His. It will not belong to anybody else. And it shall break in pieces and consume all these kingdoms, it says in the scripture. God's kingdom is permanent. All worldly powers are carnal, but God's church is spiritual. His lasts forever. Now, let's read verse 45 together. Inasmuch as you saw that the stone was cut out of the mountain without hands, and that it broke in pieces the iron, the bronze, the clay, the silver, and the gold, the great God has made known to the king what will come to pass after this. The dream is certain, and the interpretation is sure. Men still blunder trying to establish world powers. Today, men are still trying to establish world powers, but they can't get it done. They are temporary. They are not going to be permanent, but we men still try to build our own empires. But they're not going to last. They are all temporal. None of them are sufficient to solve man's real dilemma. None of them are sufficient to solve man's real problem. And what's that? Sin. Man's ultimate problem is sin. Is changing the Word of God to sin? Yes, it is. Yes, it is. And that then makes another organization, and it's no longer His. But God is eternal, and the church is His. We are trying again to build world empires, but they will never last forever. Special note here, we have a God who reveals mysteries, and He does here, but He does not reveal all of His mysteries. He does not reveal everything, but He does
reveal to us everything we know to go to heaven. Everything we need to know to go to heaven, he has given to us. It's right here in the pages of the Bible, specifically now in this age in the New Testament. The old has been nailed to the cross. It's gone. And that's why we call it old. And in the new, the current, there is salvation. Salvation is only in the New Testament. And as I said before, God does reveal everything we need to know to be right with him, to be righteous, and to be acceptable to him on that day of judgment. God has given us enough information to be in that righteous state. If we're not there, it's our fault because we did not get the information or we did not follow it after we had it. But God has done his part. He has paid the price for all sins through the blood of his son, the life of his son. He's paid for all of it. He's given us the rules and the church, the spiritual church, so that we can go to heaven. But if we're not in that, whose fault is it? It's not his. It's not his. He's done everything possible to do to get us to heaven. To get there, it's us. We have to have those two things again, faith and obedience, according to God's word, the New Testament. All right, we're going to move into the next section, Daniel's God praised by the king himself. We see this in verses 46 to 49. Daniel, of course, will never accept worship for himself. And we see the king here prostrating himself before Daniel in this section. But he would not do that. And besides, it was normal at that time for kings, when something like this happened, they would throw themselves down before somebody like that was doing something great, that were representatives of their gods. They would do that, and they do that also then for our man here. And the king answered Daniel and said, "Truly your God is the God of gods and the King of the Lord of kings and the revealer of secrets, since you could reveal this secret." My friends, the profession of the king, however, was nothing more than the profession of a polytheist. Then we see in verse 48, he is promoted. He is promoted within the kingdom and receives many, many gifts. And it also talks about the chief administrator over the wise men. The chief administrator over the wise men. Some liberal commentators claim this proves that Daniel also became one of the group he ruled. But where does the message or the passage say that he became one of that group? He became their chief governor. But what does that prove? Darius was also over them. Did that make him a magician and a Chaldean? No. Nebuchadnezzar was over them. Did that make him one of them? No. A general in the army is over that army. But within that army, there is an artillery. Does that make him an artilleryman? Just because he's in command? No. So Daniel is not one of these magicians. He is not following those errors. And in the final place then, we have Daniel sitting in the gate, the king's gate. That is an official position where courts and business takes place. And he sits there in the king's court. What a great ending to this chapter. When we come back next time, we'll start with chapter 3. See you then.

Now let's direct our attention to the first question that has been submitted by one of our viewers. And the question is this. Is listening to music, like rock or pop or even country music, a sin? For example, he says, I listen to pop and rock songs and it sometimes refers to sex or drugs or alcohol or things that are immoral, although I like that type of music. And so basically, a twofold question, is it wrong to listen to music like country or rock or whatever it may be, pop, whatever it may be? Well, friend, music is something that God Himself has created. We find that throughout the Bible. We find great men of God involved in music and the ability to sing and to play music. That's something that no doubt God Himself has given man the ability to do. And so music in and of itself is not wrong. We find several instances in the Old Bible, in the Old Testament, where people use music. For example, we find that King Saul used music and even certain instruments to calm himself at times when he was distressed and things like that. David used to come in and play, and that would at times calm him. And so we find nothing in the Scripture to teach that music in and of itself is sinful. In fact, music, singing, is a part of worship to God. It's commanded by God. Colossians chapter 3, verse 17, and Ephesians chapter 5, verse 19. And so music is not inherently sinful. The Bible does not at all teach that. We find examples where it does have good qualities. But now maybe to the second part of the question even more. Is it sinful to listen to some rock and roll song or some pop music or even some country song today that talks about sex or drugs or immorality? Well, friend, a Christian sure wants to make sure that what he brings into his mind and into his heart is wholesome and right in the sight of God. And so to listen to songs that are going to promote sex and violence or immorality or drinking and things like that, immorality, that's not something that a Christian wants to participate in. Let me give you an example. Listen to Philippians chapter 4. What kind of things ought I to be putting in my mind and filling my heart with? Philippians 4 verse 8. Finally, brethren, whatever things are true, whatever things are noble, whatever things are just, whatever things are pure, whatever things are lovely, whatever things are of good report, if there's any virtue, if there's anything praiseworthy, meditate on these things. The things which you learned and received and heard and saw in me, these do, and the God of peace will be with you. Those things which are right and good and things that will help us to live the Christian life, those are things that a Christian ought to be thinking upon. If I'm bringing words and thoughts and images into my mind that deal with sex, that deal with alcohol, that deal with adultery and immorality and violence, friends, those are things that are going to be in my heart and on my mind, and a Christian wants to think about things that are right, not things like unto that. And so, should a Christian listen to that type of music? No, a Christian shouldn't listen to music that is going to promote or is going to advance immoral things, because those things, think about this. If I'm around somebody that cusses, or I'm around immorality, or I see things that are not like they should be, things that are sinful and wrong, you know, those images and those words and those ideas kind of stick in my mind. You've heard it said, I've got a song stuck in my mind. What if that song and those words are immoral, ungodly things? What if you've got bad words to a song lyric stuck in your mind and that promotes evil images or ideas? Are those things that ought to be on a Christian's heart and mind? Well, absolutely not. The Bible teaches we're to be pure, we're to be holy. Be holy as He who called you is holy. 1 Peter 1, verse 15. We're to think on things that are good. We're to have the mind of Christ. Philippians chapter 2, verse number 5. And so, whether it's some rock song that's promoting sex and drugs, whether it's some pop song that's promoting some immorality, and some of the worst today are the country songs that are promoting drinking and immorality and carousing and adultery, who lost who and who got drunk and who did, you know, you've got all these songs that are just promoting things that are not right.
A Christian ought to do his best to avoid bringing those thoughts and those words into his mind. The Bible says, I'm to bring every thought into captivity to the obedience of Christ, and thus I ought to strive to listen. There's so much music that is good and wholesome. There's TV shows that are good and wholesome. There's other entertainment that is not immoral and ungodly. One can find alternatives, but even if you couldn't, you still shouldn't strive to listen to or try to listen to things that one knows are going to promote immorality and ungodliness. That would be contrary to the will of God.

0: Hello, my name is Cameron Freeman, and we are so glad that you're watching the Gospel Broadcasting Network. Here at GBN, we know we might not know you personally, but we really do care about you. We hope that you notice that we are constantly asking all of our viewers to open up their Bibles rather than their wallets. And the reason we ask all of our viewers to open up their Bibles, we want you to study along with us as we teach and preach you the Word of God. If you would like any further information, all of our material is absolutely free, and we would love for you to come visit so that we can get to know you personally. No pressure. And once again, thanks for watching the Gospel Broadcasting Network. We are glad that you're here.
1: I'm Caleb Colley, and we're on the Rock. Many people in religion give lip service to the Scriptures, but in reality guide themselves purely by their own feelings about what has happened to them and their desires for what will happen to them in the future. We often hear things such as, God laid this on my heart, without thought as to what God has specially revealed in the Scriptures. I've heard of people saying, I wouldn't take a stack of Bibles for what I feel in my heart. But Jesus constantly pointed people to the Scriptures as man's source of authority. As an example of the danger in basing religious convictions purely upon the interpretation of one's own experiences, consider the religious philosopher John Hick's conversion experience and his subsequent interpretation of it. Hick writes in his autobiography, and I quote, "For several days, I was in a state of intense mental and emotional turmoil, during which I became aware of a higher truth and a greater reality, changing my recognition. The reality that was pressing in upon me was not only awesomely demanding, but also irresistibly attractive, and I entered with great joy and excitement into the world of Christian faith." End quote. Hick's account is similar to the stories of many people who claim to have entered the Christian religion by having a kind of experience. They had some kind of experience where their hearts were touched. But notice that Hick's entrance into religion didn't lead him to be consistently committed to any particular religious organization. Because, as Paul Badham summarizes, and I quote, Hick subsequently came to see that there was no necessary connection between this conversion experience and the doctrinal framework into which it was first placed. Like Schleiermacher before him, Hick affirmed the reality and authenticity of the experience itself while insisting that this did not in any way give binding authority to the system of thought within which it was first articulated. End quote. Hick was right to conclude that his own experience offered no binding authority because experience never gives us binding authority. Only Christ does that. Jesus said in Matthew 28 and verse 18, "All authority in heaven and on earth has been given to me." And Christ has not been vague about what he wants us to do. As we read about true conversion experiences in the book of Acts, we are struck by the clarity and simplicity of the commands and the corresponding obedience that's involved in true, real, biblical conversion. In the book of Acts, people who were converted knew that sin was the problem that needed to be addressed. They knew that the solution was penitent obedience, culminating in immersion into water. And they knew what to do after they became saved. They needed to live faithfully according to the pattern provided by the apostles and the New Testament prophets. Their simple obedience in the first century, unlike Hick's subjective experience, which had no necessary connection to a doctrinal framework, had an explicit connection to a doctrinal framework. The framework stretched all the way from the creation of the world to the Old Testament foreshadowing of the coming Messiah, to the life, death, and resurrection of Christ, to the very moment in which the scheme of redemption touched their very lives. This same framework stretched on into the future because it included the purchase of the church to which they were added upon their baptism. Colossians chapter 1 and verse 13 says that those who were baptized were put into the kingdom. They understood clearly that salvation was available only through the Christ of history, who, according to 1 Timothy chapter 2 and verse 5, is the one mediator between God and man. Conversion is an emotional, moving experience, to be sure. But notice that in the New Testament, the emotion came after the sinner learned the information that he needed to know. The Jews who became Christians in Acts 2 understood the truth that Jesus was the Christ, the Son of God. Only then were they cut to the heart and said to Peter and the rest of the apostles, "Brothers, what shall we do?" And Peter said to them, "Repent and be baptized, every one of you, in the name of Jesus Christ, for the forgiveness of sins." Notice that the facts were understood, leading to emotion and obedience to specific doctrine. The conversion of the Christians during the apostolic age was a response of conforming, not mere subjective feeling, but conforming to objective data presented by those carrying the authority of God. Why should our attempts at conversion today be anything less? We must do exactly what the Christian Romans did, which was to obey from the heart the standard of teaching to which they were committed, Romans chapter 6 and verse 17. If you have not been converted to Christ in the way that those first century folks were converted, then why not do so today? Based on your repentance and your confession that Jesus Christ is the Son of God, be baptized into Christ for the remission of your sins. And join us next time on The Rock.
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Give unto me, Lord, a heart that you can mold. Greetings, friends and brethren. Welcome back to another episode of The Fruit of Our Lips, Hebrews 13:15. I'm so glad to be with you again. We're going to take apart another original a cappella teaching hymn. What a privilege it is to sing to our mighty God, sing truth, and to teach one another in psalms, hymns, and spiritual songs. We're going to take apart the lyrics of this hymn. We're going to compare them to the authority of Scripture so that we can be sure that we are teaching the truth to one another. When I get to lead these songs congregationally, the congregation teaches me while I lead it. That's such a privilege. My work for the Lord is super rewarding and enjoyable. The song is called Give Unto Me, Lord. Before we take apart the lyrics, let's have a listen.

pray that this hymn has been a blessing to you. I love to lead this song. I love to sing this song. I love the truth that's in this song. The truth doesn't originate with me. The truth is the word of God, isn't it? John 17:17. Let's take apart these lyrics. Give unto me, Lord, a heart that you can mold. Isaiah 64:8 will be the first scripture. But now, O Lord, thou art our Father, we are the clay, and thou our potter, and we all are the work of thy hand. Are you allowing the Lord to mold you, to change you from the old sinful man you used to be into the person that he would have you to be? Give unto me, Lord, a heart that you can mold. Give unto me, Lord, a love for every soul. Romans 10:1. Brethren, my heart's desire and prayer to God for Israel is that they might be saved. Do you love the lost enough to work for the Lord, to tell them about the one soul-saving gospel of Jesus Christ? Work hard, Christian. Give unto me, Lord, a heart that you make new. Ezekiel 36:26. I will give you a new heart and put a new spirit in you. I will remove from you your heart of stone and give you a heart of flesh. Is your heart new? Are you focused on what Jesus would have you to be? I want to go to heaven with you, ends the first verse. John 14:1-6. Familiar? Let not your heart be troubled. You believe in God, believe also in me. In my Father's house are many mansions. If it were not so, I would have told you. I go to prepare a place for you. And if I go and prepare a place for you, I will come again and receive you unto myself, that where I am, there ye may be also. And whither I go, ye know, and the way ye know. Thomas saith unto him, Lord, we know not whither thou goest. And how can we know the way? Jesus saith unto him, I am the way, the truth, and the life. No man cometh unto the Father, but by me. I want to go to heaven with Jesus. Give unto me, Lord, the strength to do your will. The second verse starts. Philippians 4:13. I can do all things through Christ who strengthens me. Give unto me, Lord, a peace that makes me still. Philippians 4:7. And the peace of God, which passeth all understanding, shall keep your hearts and minds through Christ Jesus. Give unto me, Lord, the strength to share good news. Share the gospel. The gospel is defined for us in 1 Corinthians 15:1-4, succinctly. It's so nice to have it right there. Do you have that hidden in your heart, Christian? Do you know the definition of the gospel, 1 Corinthians 15:1-4? Moreover, brethren, I declare unto you the gospel, which I preached unto you, which also ye have received and wherein ye stand, by which also ye are saved, if ye keep in memory what I preached unto you, unless ye have believed in vain. I love that second verse there. It corrects the easy believism, faith alone garbage that man would like us to believe. It does. Right there in the very definition of the gospel is the rebuke of faith alone. In the definition of the gospel. Did you know that, church? Keep that hidden in your heart. Be ready to give an answer. For I delivered unto you, first of all, that which I also received, how that Christ died for our sins according to the scriptures, and that he was buried, and that he rose again the third day according to the scriptures. So the definition of the gospel is revealed to us in 1 Corinthians 15:1-4 and includes the correction of faith alone. Did you know that? I want to go to heaven with you. Give unto me, Lord, the words to help them know. The next verse begins. And you shall know the truth. John 8:32, and the truth shall make you free. You know, that's how Back to the Bible starts. The simple three pamphlet booklet course on teaching people how to become Christians that Rob Whitaker is teaching. Oh, I highly encourage it. I just came off of the American Mission Campaign in Rome, Georgia. I'm telling you, Rob Whitaker can get you fired up. I thought I was maxed out. You probably have noticed that I'm always high energy. I thought I was maxed out until I was there on that campaign. Rob Whitaker doubled my enthusiasm, my zeal, and I just can't stop thinking about taking Back to the Bible. So simple and effective. And it starts with, you shall know the truth and the truth shall make you free. It's such a simple program. I encourage you to use that system. Learn from Rob how to use that system because he is having great success with it. And all I can think is follow that brother's lead because of the success he's getting.
So that was a Paul tangent. Let's get back to it. Give unto me, Lord, the words to help them know, John 8:32. Give unto me, Lord, the words to help them grow, 2 Timothy 2:2. And the things that thou hast heard of me among many witnesses, the same commit thou to faithful men who shall be able to teach others also. Give unto me, Lord, the words to help them grow. He's given us the word. And though that word contains the words to help them grow, the ones who you teach, baptize, and then teach, Matthew 28:18-20. Give unto me, Lord, a faith that is unmoved. 1 Corinthians 15:58. Therefore, my beloved brethren, be ye steadfast, unmovable, always abounding in the work of the Lord, for as much as you know that your labor is not in vain in the Lord. I want to go to heaven with you, John 1:14, and the word was made flesh and dwelt among us, and we beheld his glory, the glory as of the only begotten of the Father, full of grace and truth. I want to go to heaven with the only begotten. Do you? Give unto me, Lord, the will to keep you first, the last verse begins. Matthew 6:33, but seek ye first the kingdom of God and his righteousness, and all these things shall be added unto you. You see a theme here with my hymns? None of the ideas in these hymns are mine. They're all just scriptural truth put into lyric form, melody form. That way we know we're singing truth. Give unto me, Lord, the will to keep you first is not my idea. It is simply Matthew 6:33. Seek ye first the kingdom of God. Give unto me, Lord, the hunger and the thirst. Matthew 5:6. Blessed are they which do hunger and thirst after righteousness, for they shall be filled. I bet you saw that coming, didn't you? Give unto me, Lord, the hunger and the thirst. Matthew 5:6. Give unto me, Lord, the love for what is true. Psalm 1:2. But his delight is in the law of the Lord, and in his law doth he meditate day and night. Stay in the word, church. Stay in the word so you can know what God expects of us, so we can know how to live a life that pleases God. I want to go to heaven with you. 1 Thessalonians 4:17. Then we which are alive and remain shall be caught up together with them in the clouds to meet the Lord in the air. And so shall we ever be with the Lord. I want to go to heaven. I'm looking to that day, looking forward to the day when Jesus comes in the clouds. Are you? I want to go to heaven. Give unto me, Lord, a heart that you can mold. Be receptive to the word. Let it mold you. Christian, be ready to submit to the authority of God as revealed in the word. I've got these hymns. A bunch of these are already available on PowerPoint and PDF and in audio format. I would love to supply those for you. You can get with me at thepleased@gmail.com, thepleased, thepleased@gmail.com. I'm working towards the goal of 1,000-song hymnal by 2028. I'm releasing them as we go. There's no waiting. You don't have to wait till 2028 to get the 1,000 songs. My goal is to personally write 500. I'm at about 150 now. I have no intention of slowing down. I love truth. I love encouraging through hymn form. As you can see, all of the lyrics that we are singing in these hymns are doctrinally accurate. The doctrine of Christ in song form. I pray they've been a blessing to you, and I pray that they will continue to be long after I'm gone. I'm working for the food that does not perish, John 6, and I'm hoping that my good works will follow me after I'm dead. Are you? Are you trying to set up good works that will leave a legacy, that will encourage others to be faithful to God after you're dead? I'm not just trying to encourage the church to stay faithful and to work for the Lord now. I'm trying to set something up so when I'm dead and gone and already in paradise, that my good works will be encouraging others to faithfully serve Jesus until they are dead. I love you, church. I want you to go to heaven. I want you to love the lost by working for the Lord until you are dead. My name is Paul Mays. I'm a Christian. Such a privilege to do this. Thank you for watching another episode of The Fruit of Our Lips. I pray it's been a blessing to you. I'll see you next time.

0: the question, who is Jesus, is not as simple as it seems,
1: right?
0: Because there's so much to unpack. But we do have an issue in the world of people saying, okay, yeah, in theory, Jesus is just as great as Santa Claus. He's a great story. He helps children behave, but that's really it. There, you know, Santa is not this, and Jesus is the same thing as Santa. How do we prove that Jesus is a real being? What would you do if someone asked for proof?
1: Well, there's extra biblical proof. We have the writings from the first century of historians. If all we had and people were to take the Bible and just say, look at it from a historical document, there is much proof about who he was associated with and all of that, and coming before Pilate and all of that well documented as well. And so those are things that I think are key when you look at, we can go outside the Bible to see evidence that, yes, he was a real man.
2: The Bible teaches that every person has sinned and falls short of the glory of God. But what exactly is sin? Sin, according to the Bible, is whenever we break God's law. To give you a picture, maybe, imagine you have a bow and an arrow. And while we live our lives, we, in a sense, shoot an arrow at that mark, at God's perfect law. And we miss it, either to the right or to the left, up or down. And when we miss that mark against keeping God's law, we sin. The Bible teaches us that sin separates us from God, so we need to be reconciled to God. But how does that happen? How can we be forgiven of our sins? You know, that's why Jesus came to earth. He left heaven, came to earth, and took his own shot at that bullseye, and he hit it dead center as perfectly as anyone could hit it. Now, Hebrews 4:15 also teaches that while he was tempted in every way that we are, yet he never sinned. And since Jesus never sinned, he didn't deserve punishment for his sins like we do. Romans 6:23 says, the wages of sin is death. Now, wages are what we earn. We deserve to die for the sins we committed. But the second half of that verse says the free gift of God is eternal life in Christ Jesus. So how can we be reconciled to God, where our sins are forgiven and we receive that gift of eternal life? Well, the New Testament teaches a person has to, number one, believe the gospel of Jesus Christ, that Jesus is God, and he shed his blood on a Roman cross to pay that price for our sins. He died, he was buried, and then he resurrected and ascended to heaven to prepare a place for those who will follow him in his word. If a person believes that, they have to repent of their sins, Acts 17:30, confess Christ with their mouth, Romans 10:9 and 10, and finally, be baptized in water for the forgiveness of their sins, Acts 2:38. When a person is baptized, they appeal to God to save them through the resurrection of Jesus Christ, 1 Peter 3:21, and at the same time, they call on the name of the Lord, Acts 22:16.

0: Welcome to the Authentic Christian Podcast. I'm Aaron, this is Scott, and this is Tucker, and today we're going to talk about what it means to be an authentic Christian. Okay, so today we're going to talk about what it means to be an authentic Christian. That's obviously the title of the show, The Authentic Christian. And so we've had, I think, six episodes leading up to talking about this, and that is, what does the word authentic mean? It means like real,
1: yeah,
0: right?
1: Classic,
0: yeah,
1: original.
0: I guess there's kind of two meanings.
2: True to form.
1: Yeah.
0: True to form, classic, original. There's sort of two meanings to that word. One of the reasons we do the show is we want it to mean the authentic Christian, as in like, we're not these fake Christians that act like we have everything perfectly together. I mean, yeah, we're trying our best to do what the Bible says, right?
1: Right.
0: And talk about real life, real stories, the things that we struggle with day to day. But we also want to talk about authentic as in, what does the Bible actually teach about Christian living, about becoming a Christian? Because
2: like there's original.
0: Original, sure.

0: by the people. You should judge it by the book.
1: Yeah.
0: Because I could look at somebody and say, well, you know, well, that person is, you know, a nice person. Well, what if their religion teaches the opposite of that? You judge a person by the book, not their person, because they could not be following the book. So what we want to talk about today is, what is Christianity? What is an authentic Christian? And really, it's someone that follows the teachings of Jesus Christ. So if you were going to look at following the teachings of Jesus Christ, where would you start in the Bible?
1: I would probably start off in maybe Matthew.
0: Yeah.
1: Reading through the gospel, reading through the things that he taught to the apostles that were following him there at that time, and trying to learn how to apply some of those basic principles.
0: Yeah, I mean, if you're trying to follow Christianity, which is following the teachings of Jesus, there is something that we probably should also make clear, and that is that Jesus Christ lived his life under the law of Moses. Okay, some people say, well, you should be Jewish because Jesus was Jewish. Well, yeah, but the Bible teaches that Jesus fulfilled the law of Moses and took it out of the way. I'll go to Matthew chapter 5. This is a passage that I've had many people before read to me, but they stop. They don't read the whole verse. So I've been talking about how Christ fulfilled the law of Moses and took it out of the way. And that's why we as Christians don't live under the law of Moses. Jesus said, Matthew 5:17, "Do not think that I came to destroy the law or prophets." Now that word destroy means trample upon, to dishonor it. He's saying, look, I didn't come to dishonor the law or the prophets. I did not come to destroy them. And they'll stop there. They'll say, see, he didn't destroy the law of Moses. No, keep reading. "But to fulfill it. For assuredly, I say to you, till heaven and earth pass away, one jot or tittle will by no means pass from the law till all is fulfilled." That's what Colossians 2:14 talks about. I mean, it talks about Jesus nailed the law of Moses to the cross, fulfilled the handwriting of ordinances, which is against us, and took it out of the way. And so even though Jesus taught things that were going to be implemented in Christianity, the covenant of Christianity, that doesn't mean we should be Jewish people, right?
1: Right.
0: I mean, can you think of anywhere in the New Testament, in the book of Romans, that talks about how we, one example of how we know that Christians are not under the law of Moses?
1: Oh, Romans chapter 7, right? You want to turn over there real quick?
0: Yeah, go to Romans 7.
1: I think it's Romans chapter 7.
0: And this is going to answer a question too. Yeah, it's Romans 7, 4 through 7.
1: Yeah.
0: This is going to answer a question. When you look at what a Christian in the first century, when did they worship? The law of Moses, they worshiped on the Sabbath, Saturday. Some people will say, like, well, Sunday's the Christian Sabbath. The Bible doesn't say that. The Bible says the Sabbath was done away with. And some people say, whoa, wait a minute. Sabbath's one of the Ten Commandments. Yeah, that's true.
1: Yeah.
0: But let's look at this verse. You might be surprised to know that Christians don't follow the Ten Commandments. Now, before I let you read, someone's going to turn the channel. No, of the Ten Commandments in Exodus chapter 20, all nine of them are restated in the New Testament, except for which one?
1: Sabbath.
0: The Sabbath.
1: Right.
0: So Christians obey all of those Ten Commandments except the Sabbath.
1: Right.
0: So yeah, go ahead and make your point in Romans 4.
1: Okay.
0: 7.
1: Romans 7, 4 through 7. It's a brief passage, but it's important to read it. "Wherefore, my brethren, ye also are become dead to the law by the body of Christ, that you should be married to another."
0: Dead to the law of Moses, right, to be married to Christ.
1: Right. Dead to what? Dead to the law, to be married to what? Okay. Let's keep reading. "Even to him who is raised from the dead, that we should bring forth fruit unto God. For when we were in the flesh, the motions of sins, which were by the law of Moses, did work in our members to bring forth fruit unto death. But now we are delivered from the law, that being dead wherein we were held, that we should serve in newness of spirit, and not in the oldness of the letter. Now, how do I know which law? Verse 7, what shall we say then? Is law sin? God forbid. Nay, I had not known sin but by the law. For had I not known lust, except the law had said," and he's going to quote here one of the Ten Commandments, "thou shalt not covet." So we know that we're dead to that law. We're dead to the Ten Commandments, if you will. Like you've already stated, most of those are restated in the New Testament, but we're in the New Testament now. It's not that old law. We know we're talking about that one because we have here that given as an example of that law that we're dead to.
0: Yeah, Romans 7:4, you're dead to the law. What law? The law of Moses. Why?
1: Right.
0: So you can be married to Christ. Well, what law of Moses? Well, then he goes in verse 7, you're dead to the law of Moses, verse 4. Verse 7, for that law said, thou shalt not covet. Now, you want to look in the Old Testament. You know where you're going to find thou shalt not covet? The Ten Commandments,
1: yep.
0: Exodus 20. So the law of Moses was nailed to the cross, Colossians 2, Ephesians 2, many other passages. But all of those are restated except for keeping the Sabbath.
1: Right. That's the only one that's not

0: brought in, if you want to say it that way.
1: Yeah, exactly. Yeah. It's not the one that's brought in. That's a perfect way to explain it. So Jesus fulfilled the law of Moses. Mm-hmm. So now, as far as Christian living, you know, one thing, man, I remember years ago, there was this like really catchy video. It's like shot really well. It was this guy up on a stage in an empty high school auditorium. And he basically was like spoken word about how Christianity is not a religion. It's Jesus. And I thought, this guy doesn't know James 1, 26 and 27 is in the New Testament. Right. What does James 1, 26 and 27 say? Yeah, take a second to flip over there. Because there's this idea, and it sounds good, and I think I know what they're getting at. They're saying basically it's not this like going through the motions, but it's a relationship with Jesus, which is true. You have to have a relationship to be known by him. But read James 1, 26 and 27.
2: James 1, 26. If anyone thinks he is religious and does not bridle his tongue, but deceives his heart, this person's religion is worthless. Religion is that is pure and undefiled before God the Father is this, to visit orphans and widows in their affliction and to keep oneself unstained from the world.
1: So he says, if a man thinks he's religious but doesn't bridle his tongue, his religion is worthless. Mm-hmm. In verse 27, what kind of religion?
2: Pure and undefiled.
1: Pure and undefiled.
0: Yeah. That's right.
1: And that's talking about what? Christianity.
0: It's talking about Christianity.
1: No. Christianity is a religion.
2: Yeah. I think we're afraid to say that, but we're also saying like it is also a relationship with God. It's not just a checklist.
1: No.
2: Yeah. But you're obeying commandments, but you're living for God and you know.
0: Right. There is a law of Christ, right? Galatians 6:2. Yeah. Bear ye one another's burdens and so fulfill the law of Christ. So
1: Romans 3:27, the law of faith.
0: Like, yeah. Mm-hmm. Yeah. Like, law's not a dirty word.
1: No, it's not.
0: It's a good thing. I mean, there is a certain law that we have to live under, and that law requires us to love one another, to love the Lord our God with all of our heart, mind, and soul, to love what the second one is like unto it, love our neighbor.
1: Absolutely.
0: I mean, so when you say law, you're not talking about something cold and dead and just foreign to Christianity. No, you're still talking about good things.
1: Well, and the thing, I think our world, sometimes we, you know, it sounds good, but people don't check it against Scripture. Mm-hmm. I mean, you have this idea, like, if most people, if you say you have to obey God's commands, that's how you show you love them. The first thing they say is legalism or Pharisee, right? And I'm always like, do you realize what Jesus condemned the Pharisees for? Mm-hmm. He didn't condemn the Pharisees for this was God's law. They were doing their best to keep it. He condemned the Pharisees for making up their own man-made laws and saying, you have to follow our man-made law. And you have to reject God's law, right? They didn't realize they were doing that.
2: Yeah, something going around in Christian culture that's changed the last, like, I don't know, 5 to 10 years is, as long as I put Jesus' name on it, then it's right. So as long as I say, well, I'm doing that because of Jesus or for Jesus, even if, you know, it doesn't match Scripture. Just saying, oh, I got grace, so I can do what I want. It does go back to if I want to be authentic, I got to look at there and see how they lived and loved and obeyed the Scriptures and then compare that to my life.
1: Yeah. That's 100% right.
0: Yeah, I mean, just that argument alone. It's like, well, I have grace, so that means I can just kind of do what I want. Anything goes, really. I mean, that's just ridiculous. Look, read Revelation 2 and 3. Mm-hmm. Read what God said to the seven churches of Asia. Mm-hmm. They had grace. They had mercy. They were definitely not able to just do whatever they wanted. Matter of fact, there's several of them, God using a certain strong language said those that follow her, I think it was talking about Thyatira, those that follow after her,
1: Jezebel,
0: I'll kill her and her children, which is not like literal physical children, but those who followed her doctrine, followed her into error.
1: Jesus even said in there, you hate the doctrine of the Nicolaitans, which I also hate. It's like, Jesus hates some things, and the reason is because it'll basically cause people to be lost.
0: Exactly.
1: If you want to know what Jesus was talking about, at least one example, right? When he talked about how they would bind their traditions as the commands of God, right? Matthew 15 and Mark 7, I think it is. Mm-hmm. Here's one example, right? In between takes, I was in the restroom washing my hands, and I noticed I had a gray hair in my beard, right? There are more and more of them. All right. This is the kind of law the Pharisees were making.
0: Ooh, yeah.
1: Okay, you've heard this one?
0: Out. Yeah.
1: So the Pharisees said on the Sabbath that a woman could not look in the mirror. Here's why. Right now, that's not in the law of Moses, but here's why. If a woman looked in the mirror, she might see a gray hair and she might be tempted to pluck it. And if she plucked it, that was actually a form of reaping. And the law of Moses said that you can't do work and you can't reap your fields on the Sabbath.
0: Yeah.
1: So that's the kind of hypocrisy that Jesus was condemning with the Pharisees. Jesus never said, I can't believe you guys are trying to follow the law with a love for God. So that when someone says legalism, that's not what the Bible's talking about.
2: Yeah, no.
1: Jesus said, if you love me, keep your what?
2: Commandments.
1: If loving Jesus and keeping his commands makes me a legalist, well, guilty as charged.
0: Yeah.
1: But that's not what the Bible...
2: It will literally go against scripture if you're arguing that.
1: But, you know, the devil has always done a really good job of disguising terms. You know, if the devil wants you not to obey God's command, what does he need to do? He just says, oh, man, I need to make that... Oh, that's unfashionable. You're a legalist, Scott. If you want me to obey God's commands, like, that's how I show I love Jesus.
0: Yeah, we keep talking about relationship. Well, one of those things is being known by God, right? Knowing God, and then God knowing you. What does he say in Matthew 7, 21 through 23,
1: Let's read that one.
0: Yeah, you got to read it.
1: You want to I can flip over there.
0: Okay, it says, not everyone that saith unto me, Lord, Lord, shall enter into the kingdom of heaven, but he that doeth the will of my Father which is in heaven. Many will say to me in that day, Lord, Lord, have we not prophesied in thy name, and in thy name cast out devils, and in thy name done many wonderful works? Then I, this is Jesus speaking, will profess unto them, I never knew you. Depart from me, ye that work iniquity. Iniquity. What iniquity? They didn't do the will of his Father which is in heaven. So doing God's will is part of him knowing you. So following a law, I mean, there's a law that we have to follow. And part of that is how God knows us, because we are following after his example. We're following Jesus' example. We want to be his brothers, his sisters. We got to be a part of the family of God. We got to act like we're part of the family of God, which means doing what God would have us to do.
1: That's a terrifying passage, isn't it?
0: Yeah. It really is in a lot of ways, right?
1: I mean, you imagine, because those people, they're not people who are atheists. Well, no. At that time, they won't be. But they're not people who are claiming to be agnostics while their time was on earth. They're claiming, when I was on earth, I was religious. I did many mighty works for you. And he says, I never knew you. Depart from me.
2: It does make you take a back seat and go, okay, am I just wearing the name or am I like wearing it and living it out?
1: Yeah. I mean, basically many people think they're doing things for God, but God says if it doesn't match up to scripture. I mean, I kind of put that with 2 Corinthians 5 and that's verse 10. Because you said we have to be known by God, right? So it's God doesn't know us. But I want to be known by God. 2 Corinthians 5:10, for we must all appear before the judgment seat of Christ, right? Sort of similar to Matthew 7:21, that each one may receive the things done in the body according to what he has done, whether good or bad. There's a teaching, Calvinism, which is that basically God elects you before the foundation of the world, not according to any sort of anything you've done.
2: Yeah.
1: This says whether good or bad, what he has done. What I do on earth is going to determine where I spend my eternity, right? Verse 11 then, knowing therefore the terror of the Lord, we persuade men, but we are what? Well known to God. If we do the will of the Lord, which is what Matthew 7:20 they weren't doing, they were doing their own will, we have to do the will of the Lord for him to be known by him.
0: Yeah.
1: I mean, that's what it comes down to. Are we going to do God's will or our own will?
2: One of the best pieces of advice I got was, you can do this too, whether you're listening or you're watching. Get a sheet of paper out, and on one side, put like everything that you do by following God's word and everything, and then kind of just match it up to looking at the Christians and how they lived and acted and obeyed the gospel, and like just match that. And, you know, there are things that I was doing that I never realized that, you know, the Christians in the New Testament, some people say New Testament Christian, and it seems kind of a weird phrase because nobody really says that except for a select few. But, you know, you just look back at the New Testament Christians, the ones that were living for Jesus back then, and you just match it with your life, and you go, okay, I need to do that or change some ways.
1: Well, it's like, if you go back and look at your New Testament 2,000 years ago, if that's what they did to become a Christian, which we're going to talk about that in the next episode, why wouldn't you do the same thing?
0: Yeah.
1: I mean, I heard somebody say, as an older preacher, and it stuck with me, I can't remember who it was, but he said, if it's new, it isn't true. If it's true, it isn't new. If something's not... I think it's Johnny Ramsey, maybe. If something's not 2,000 years old, it's not true. When you have a religion that's 200 years old, it's not true. I can promise you that. Jude 3 says the faith was once delivered for all time.
0: Yeah.
1: I mean, I think the word there is hapax, and it's the same word used of Jesus Christ basically being the sacrifice once for all.
0: Mm-hmm.
1: The faith's been delivered 2,000 years ago. If it's different now, or someone says, well, it's new. Well, my religion started 200 years ago. Sorry, if it's not 2,000 years old and it doesn't match up with this, then it's probably another gospel.
0: Yeah. It's just everything that was needed when that verse was written, that we have all things that pertain unto life and godliness. Mm-hmm. Did they have it then, or are we still waiting for part of it now? No, they had it then.
1: Yeah.
0: He said it right then at that point, they had everything that they needed. The system of faith that God expected men to follow until he returns and the end of the world is here, it was there. all the things they needed. Jude talked about it as well. Jude 3.
1: Yeah.
0: I mean, there's not anything. We're not waiting for God to tell us the next part.
1: Yeah. If so, we were Tucker. You were basically touching on the fact of the way that they lived back then. We're going to talk about how someone becomes a Christian according to the New Testament in the next episode. But in this one, what are some examples? I mean, like, if you were going to say, hey, does my faith match up with the people in the Bible, like the way they live? Because when we say our faith, faith is belief. It's a word in Greek, pretty much the same thing. So our belief in Jesus should influence our life. James 2 says, if you believe, that's great. James 2:19, even the demons believe. John 12:42, they believed in Jesus. They wouldn't confess him. If your faith doesn't move you to action, well, it's worthless. It's dead, right? So what would you look at, maybe some New Testament examples, both of you guys, about people who lived their way in a way that we should try to emulate?
2: I love the book of Acts.
1: Okay.
2: It was actually growing up, someone once said, like, man, those people got to stay away from Acts because people like to jump on that too much. But it's the book of conversions. Okay. One thing in the pattern that I noticed, that my wife and I noticed, is that whenever someone like heard Jesus or preached Jesus or shared Jesus, mm-hmm. whenever they heard about this guy named Jesus, they like responded quick. It wasn't like, well, let me just think about it. Like when you hear that good news, I think about the eunuch. I mean, he responded very fast. I mean, he heard it and he responded to the gospel. The Philippian jailer at midnight, him and his whole family.
1: That's right.
2: You know, they heard such a good thing. They're like, I want to have a relationship with God. I want to have my sins washed away. You know, it was that great that they had to do something about it quick and hold tight to that truth.
1: Absolutely. That's great examples. What do you think? New Testament. Maybe it could be a parable. It doesn't have to be a specific person. It could be a person whose character was just like really epitomized. It could be a parable.
0: Yeah, I think about the parable of the Good Samaritan.
1: Okay.
0: I mean, you talk about Christianity, what that is.
1: Mm-hmm.
0: I mean, this is a parable giving by Christ, right?
1: Yeah.
0: And he's telling us about how we are to hold ourselves in terms of our character. Most people are familiar with the parable of the Good Samaritan. It's a long parable. I don't want to read the entire thing. But the gist of it is this. There's a man who, regardless of the social circumstances, regardless of what it might mean for him and what it might cost for him,
1: mm-hmm.
0: he's willing to take care of others. So you're talking about authentic Christianity?
1: Yeah.
0: Well, part of it is, yes, we talked about it's following the will of God. Well, that's part of following the will of God, is being able to help other people, willing to help other people. You know, 1 Corinthians 13 talks about the definition of love and what that is, mm-hmm. and it's not any one of those characteristics, but it's really the sum of those characteristics. You want to be an authentic Christian?
1: Yeah.
0: You've got to be willing to take on all those virtues and embody them and live them out day in, day out.
1: Mm-hmm. And it's following, like you said, the parable of the Good Samaritan. It's kind of like, it's funny, it's following in that context of Luke 15:2. And the Pharisees and scribes complained about Jesus. And what did they say? This man receives sinners and eats with them.
0: Yeah.
1: So he spoke this parable. And he talks about the 100 sheep, right? He's basically trying to get them to understand, look, I came, Luke 19:10, to seek and save the lost. I'm here to help people. If we're Christians, that should be our goal too. I mean, Jesus was not afraid to go eat with the people who were, you know, not the most righteous, but his point was always, it wasn't to go indulge in the things they were doing. It was to guide them back to Christ. And that, I mean, that's really our mission, because really the Bible, we're unworthy servants too.
2: Well, if you think about Paul, like, you know, he was killing Christians and he meets Jesus and then his whole attitude changes. Like, I mean, he killed people and then he's actually with the people he was killing. And so he's carrying all this baggage and now he's saying, like, I'm sorry. I'm with you guys, you know, with what we haven't really touched on a whole lot, but the church, you know, like he's now part of the church and people in the church, you know, I think they're afraid of this guy. He's like, he's the one killing us. And yet, like, he's like, all right, now I'm with you. So with Jesus, it's like, no matter where you come from, you can have your sins forgiven, and then we're in this together after that.
1: And it's funny, in 1 Timothy, starting in verse 14, this is what Paul wrote to Timothy. And Paul's talking about how his conversion was a pattern, basically. He says in verse 14, let's see, verse 13, I obtained mercy because I did it ignorantly. Verse 14, 1 Timothy 1, the grace of our Lord Jesus was exceedingly abundant with faith and love, which are in Christ. This is a faithful saying and worthy of all acceptance, that Christ Jesus came into the world to save sinners, of whom I am chief. And then he says this, however, for this reason, I obtained mercy, that in me first, Jesus Christ might show all long-suffering, that word means patience, as a pattern to those who are going to believe on him for everlasting life. So Paul says, I was the chief of sinners, but Christ showed his patience towards people, which the Bible says he has patience towards all people.
2: Mm-hmm.
1: And he says, basically, I'm a pattern. the way that I did it is how the rest of you should do it.
0: Yeah.
2: Hey guys, thanks for listening to the Authentic Christian Podcast. This podcast has been sponsored by GBN, Gospel Broadcasting Network. 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
0: Another example of what I think exemplifies authentic Christianity, one of my favorite is Gaius from 3 John. And I know that's a very short book, and I've mentioned it before in some previous episodes in passing, but he's instructed on what to do when he's dealing with the struggle with Diotrephes there. Right? There's Diotrephes who loveth to have the preeminence among them and receiveth us not. Right? This is a man who's like saying, no, we're not even going to take the apostles or the prophets or anything like that in among us in the church here.
1: Doesn't receive us.
0: Yeah.
1: If John's writing this, he won't receive an apostle.
0: That's right. And so Gaius is there. He's at that location, a member of that congregation, and he's getting praised really by John. He's saying, do as faithfully whatsoever thou doest to the brethren and to strangers, 3 John 1, verse 5. So Gaius is a man who's showing hospitality to the church. He's showing it to strangers, and he's doing it that he might be able to help the gospel, right? He's helping those who are going out to be fellow helpers to the truth, verse 8. Mm-hmm. And so you're talking about authentic Christianity, especially today, especially in the environment that we're facing right now in a lot of congregations where people's criticism is like, no, there's a lot of hypocrites in the church. You want to be an authentic Christian? Yeah. Don't just say, well, there's hypocrites there. I don't want to go.
1: Yeah.
0: Go there and be the change, right? Yeah. As they say, go there and be the example. Be the Gaius at that congregation, not the Diotrephes. Don't run away because there's struggle.
1: Yeah.
0: Stand up and fight the way the Lord would have you fight, which is by doing the truth yourself, living that out.
1: No, I mean, that's spot on. I mean, you think about that. If I heard, my older brother said this once, he's like, if there was a perfect church, we wouldn't be allowed in.
0: Yeah. As soon as you found one, it wouldn't be that anymore once you got there.
1: Yeah. I mean, and that's the thing. God is not unaware of how we are as humans. I mean, in 1 John chapter 1, verses 6 through 10, he talks about walking in the light. Let's go there. Let's go to 1 John. I was going to go to Matthew 25, but 1 John chapter 1.
2: I love 1 John.
1: Yeah, it's a great book. 1 John chapter 1, verses 6 through 10 is talking about walking in the light. Verse 7, if we walk in the light as he is in the light, Christ is the light, John 1, 6 through 9, right? His teachings are the light. If we walk in the light, if we live our way according to Christian principles, as he is in the light, we have fellowship with one another, and the blood of his son cleanses us from all sin. Then in verse 8, it's like God basically says, look, I understand that you're going to sin at times. Verse 8, if we say we have no sin, we deceive ourselves and the truth is not in us. If you say you don't ever sin, you're a liar. God knows that Christians are going to sin.
2: Yeah,
1: right?
2: We're going to mess up.
1: It should never be a habitual practice, which is what some of the next verses and into chapter 2 talk about.
0: Yeah.
1: But God's aware of that. The church, you're not going to be perfect. If you go to a church that has issues, great. Saddle up and work hard and try to help other people, you know, and try to work to make that church help them reach the local community.
2: One thing I want to share is that we know that whether you're watching or listening, there's a lot of different faiths out there that are being preached, like tons of them. Like I grew up with in a small town, amazing people, but there were like, you know, different denomination down the road everywhere you went. And so we know that things can get really, really confusing. But what's so awesome is that God is not a God of confusion. And so if you look to his word, one verse I had actually pointed down whenever y'all were talking is 2 Thessalonians 2:15. So then brothers, stand firm and hold to the traditions that you were taught by us, either by our spoken word or by our letter. So these guys had the Holy Spirit. They wrote this down as a pattern, like you said, so we can just follow it. So even though things get really, really confusing in this life, like at the end of the day, when you're in your bed at night looking up in the stars, you know God made them. You know that if you're following this word, then you're okay.
1: Yeah.
2: And if you're doing the things it says to do.
1: When you talked about the word tradition, in the Bible, there's good tradition and bad tradition. Sometimes people hear the word tradition and they think, well, that's bad. Or, no, that's good. There are some religious groups that teach that they make the tradition. If you look in the New Testament, you see good tradition, which came from the apostles, their spoken word, their letter, right? So we have here, this is the apostles. The word means what's been handed over, handed down. So then you also have man-made traditions.
2: Yeah.
1: When a man, not inspired by God, makes a tradition, it's bad. When God makes traditions, we're supposed to follow them. You know, what does it mean to be an authentic Christian? That word, Christian, is a name. First Peter basically says, glorify God in that name which you're called. Some people think the name Christian is a bad thing. Mm-hmm. Isaiah 62, there's a prophecy. It says, the Gentiles shall see your righteousness, all kings your glory. You shall be called by a new name, which the mouth of the Lord will name. Now, if you flip all the way in your New Testament to Acts chapter 11 and verse 26, it's funny that they're called disciples before this point. Do you know that God didn't give them the name Christian until Jew and Gentile were brought into the church?
2: Hmm.
1: The church is made up of Jew and Gentile. God waits till they're both in to give them this name. And in Acts 11:26, the word there, let me just pull it up my Bible, Acts 11:26, the disciples were first called Christians at Antioch. That Isaiah 62 prophecy, they're going to be given a new name, was 700 years before this. They're given this new name. That word chrematizo means given by God. So God gives them the name Christian. We're supposed to glorify God in that name.
0: Right.
1: So as Christians, we're proud of that name. That name wasn't given in derision, as some people say, but God gave it to us. And it's beautiful because there's no longer Galatians 3:28, Jew or Gentile, right? I mean, in a sense, we're dealing with all kinds of stuff with race in this country. There's one race, Acts 17.
0: Yeah.
1: We are all, we just have different amounts of pigment in our skin.
2: We all bleed the same.
1: That's right. And so we're all one race, one blood in the church.
0: All came from Adam and Eve.
1: That's right. And then Noah and his family. Yeah. So there's neither Jew nor Gentile. We're all one in Christ.
0: That's right.
1: So that's why we love being Christians.
2: One thing I think I mentioned in an earlier episode was something I heard.
1: Got about 10 seconds. So.
2: Not really.
1: Yeah.
2: Oh, well, you know, hey. It's been a great talk.
1: You got to come back next episode to see what Tucker says. Thanks for tuning into the Authentic Christian Podcast, and we'll see you next time.

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1: There was a teacher who came to Billy, and she said, "Billy, where is your homework?" And Billy looked at her, and he said, "Well, I think it's still in my pencil." You know, a lot of times we can make excuses that really don't matter. I wonder if in 2020, during a pandemic, if we have made any excuses. I want to talk about some excuses that were made today in Luke chapter 14, and we're going to call this lesson Masking Christianity. Because the truth is, the more excuses that we make, the more we begin to mask the Christianity in our lives. Stay tuned, and we'll talk about it in just a moment.
2: The law of thy mouth is better unto me than thousands of gold and silver. And now, Josh McCrary, The Gospel is Gold.
1: Blockbuster had an opportunity to purchase Netflix for $50 million, but they refused, thinking that their business model would never change. But today, Blockbuster is out of business, and they failed to take advantage of this great opportunity, and Netflix is soaring as far as the stock market is concerned. You know, when people leave the church and abandon their Christian responsibilities, it's because of one thing. They did not take advantage to shine the light of God in their lives. I mean, there was a perfect opportunity. It seemed like everything was right, but they just denied. And they said, "You know, I'm going to allow Satan to put my light under a basket. And next thing you know, that light will go out." That is why Jesus said, "You are the light of the world. A city set on a hill cannot be hidden. And nor do people light a candle and put it under a basket. But it gives light to all that are in the house. And let your light so shine before men that they may see your good works and glorify your Father who is in heaven." Well, Jesus described this light. And he says, "I know that you can be this light." And when we do, it is a guaranteed faithfulness that God allows us to be a part of. So, moving on from there, from Matthew chapter 5, I want to notice some things today that will help us not to make excuses in shining the light of God in our lives. You know, in Romans chapter 1 and verse 20, the Bible says that they are without excuse. You know, in the context, they are without excuse in saying that there is no God, but the truth is, God is not going to allow them to make excuses, you know? In Romans chapter 2 and verse 1, the Bible says, "Therefore you have no excuse, O man, every one of you who judges. For in passing judgment on another, you condemn yourself, because you, the judge, practice the very same things." You know, the idea, of course, is judging another brother and then turning around and doing the same things. But the truth is, God says there's no excuses when that happens. You know, God is not just going to allow us as people to continue to make excuses. And I wonder, how many excuses have I made? You know, the more that I studied this lesson when I was preparing, I began to think to myself and look back, and I thought, you know, there's a lot of excuses that I have made. You know, notoriously, I believe, during the pandemic, a lot of excuses have been made. I wonder how many times I look back in the pandemic and think to myself, "Yeah, that was an excuse." You know, that wasn't something that was really pertinent at that time. No, I was making an excuse. And I began to think to myself, in the Bible, there were people who made excuses. And, you know, God did not allow them to get away with that. And God's not going to allow me to get away with excuses. Friend, he's not going to allow you to get away with it either. There was a young man who went off to camp as a Christian. It was a summer camp. It was basically a work camp where they learned to be loggers. And These Christian men developed this logging camp for young men to come and learn a trade and to be a part of it. But they also would spread the gospel and be a good light to those around them in the community. But after the summer was over, the boy returned, and the preacher said, "I want to know what it was like. Were those men too hard on you?" And the young man said, "No, I didn't have it hard at all." He said, "You know, I don't think any of them found out that I was a Christian." Well, that's not what the preacher was asking. And that is not what he was supposed to be doing. He wasn't supposed to be hiding his Christianity and hoping that no one found out. You know, in the Bible, there's a great feast that was prepared. Jesus told a story about a man when he prepared this feast. He invited people to come, but you know what they did? They hid. They didn't want people to find out where they really were, what they really were involved in, so they began to make excuses. We come to Luke chapter 14, and I want to begin here in verse 16. He says, "But he said, a man once gave a banquet, and he invited many. And at the time for the banquet, he sent his servant to say to those who had been invited, 'Come, for everything is now ready.' But they all alike began to make excuses. The first said unto him, 'I have bought a field, and I must go out to see it. Please have me excused.' And another said, 'I have bought 5 yoke of oxen, and I go to examine them. Please have me excused.' And another said, 'I have married a wife, and therefore I cannot come.'" You know what these men were doing? They were masking their Christianity. And every excuse that I have made during a pandemic, you know what it has done? It is just like that thing we put over our face where we can't see who we are. We've masked Christianity where people can't see it. Because I made an excuse. And I see people during the pandemic, they go to the grocery store, they go to the ball games, their children are in school, they do every other normal thing. Except they will not come to church. And I think to myself, now wait a minute, is this even accurate? What is going on here? You mean to tell me that you have to sit at home and worship on the couch and watch it online, but yet you go in the grocery store, you go everywhere else? Now I understand that there are some people who take it very seriously. I can think of some older people right now in my mind who, yeah, maybe they sit at home and they watch the services on TV. Or I've even known a lot of our brethren back home, we have opportunity where people can pull up in the parking lot. And while the services is going on, they can tune in on the radios, and they can still be gathered with all the people, but yet they're sort of isolated in their cars. Now, honestly, as a person, me being a human, I would feel better getting in my car and putting forth the effort to worship God than to sit on the couch with a cup of coffee. You with me? I realize this is a weird time. People have to decide what they're going to do for themselves. But if I were older and I were at risk, I would make the effort. But I'm not at risk. I don't have an excuse, okay? I never got to miss services unless the services were completely canceled. So, friend, today we've got to make up our minds and think, okay, how long are we going to allow this to go on? You know, there was a woman who was being pulled over for driving very erratic. And the police officer pulled her over, told her to get out of the car, put her hands behind her back, and he handcuffed her. He put her in the back of the cop car, and he said, "I've got to do some investigating to figure out what's going on here because I saw a bumper sticker on your car that said, 'I am a Christian.' But you were acting like a crazy maniac, and I thought the car was stolen." Well, all of us have struggled. I realize that. All of us have made excuses from time to time, and I'm not going to act like I'm better than anyone else. I've made plenty of excuses. But I will tell you this. To act like that I cannot come to church because of a virus when I go everywhere else is making an excuse, and it says to the public that I'm not concerned with what's going on spiritually. I just want to do what I want. That's what these people were doing. These three men we just read about, that's what they were doing. And there's three things that are presented in this passage. Number one, there was a lack of concern. There was a lack of consistency, and there was a lack of comfort. Okay? Let's notice these three things. Number one, there was a lack of concern. What did he say here in Luke chapter 14 and verse 16? When the man gave a banquet and invited many, it says, at that time he sent his servant to invite them, come, for all things are now ready. And what did they do? Verse 18, they began to make excuse. Now, is there a reason or is there an excuse? There's two different things. Sometimes there are valid reasons. You know, we can say, well, I did not do this because of this reason. And it's valid. But if it's not valid, you and I both know it's an excuse. There was a man, he asked a police officer how to get to the Capitol building, and the police officer said, well, you need to sit at this bus stop and wait for the number 27 bus. It'll take you straight there. Several hours later, the police officer came back, the same man still sitting at the bus stop, and the police officer said, well, I told you to wait on the number 27 bus. Did you not see it? And the man said, yes, the 21st bus just passed me. No, you're not waiting on the 27th bus. You're waiting on the number 27 bus, right? He let all those opportunities pass him by when all he had to do was get on. It would have taken him straight there. You ever thought about times when you've done that too? I think about times when I've done that. Exodus chapter 3 and verse 10, you'll meet a man named Moses who did that. God told him, I will send you to Pharaoh that you may bring my people, the children of Israel, out of Egypt. But Moses said to God, who am I that I should go to Pharaoh and bring the children of Israel out of Egypt? That's excuse number one. You come to chapter 4, verse 1 of Exodus, and Moses answered and he said, but they will not believe me or listen to my voice, and they will say, the Lord did not appear to you. That's excuse number two. Then you read on down in chapter 4, verse 10, and Moses said to the Lord, Lord, I'm not eloquent, and neither now or in the past, but I'm slow of tongue and of speech. That's excuse number three. You know, we can blame the coronavirus for about everything today. I've learned that. In fact, me and my wife were going to travel, do some traveling, and we called Southwest Airlines. We had some travel vouchers that expired during the pandemic, and we said, hey, will you still honor these travel vouchers? We did not travel because of the pandemic earlier in the year. And they said, sure, yeah, we'll honor them. You know, just give us about 30 days and you'll receive them in your email. And I thought to myself, man, we can blame the virus for everything that's going on in the world today. But, you know, we can't make excuses for church. No. You see, that is a lack of concern that they expressed. Number one, they made excuses. Number two, there was a lack of consistency. Okay, not only a lack of concern, but a lack of consistency. Let's notice what they said. The first one, he said, I have bought a field and I must go out to see it. Now, let me ask you, how many people are going to buy a farm where they're going to plant crops without seeing it? You know, I'm like, wait a minute. You're just making an excuse. Another one, he said, I have bought 5 yoke of oxen and I need to go examine them. Now, wait, you mean to tell me you bought 10 bulls, that a yoke is to. So you've bought 10 bulls that are working bulls, and you've never seen them work before? I mean, that doesn't seem very smart to me. Well, he's just making an excuse. The third one, to me, is the only valid excuse, really, but when you get to the heart of it, it's not valid at all. It's just an excuse. Another said this, I have married a wife, and therefore I cannot come. You mean you can't go to a banquet because you got married? Wait, did they not have a banquet for you right after you got married? I mean, come on, you're just making an excuse. Well, I think all of us have been guilty of that, probably even during the pandemic. You know, I had to sort of have a come-to-Jesus meeting with myself. I had to sort of preach to myself a little bit, and I thought, you know, how long am I going to allow this to affect me in this way? Am I just going to keep making excuses, or am I just going to, you know, allow this to run over me? Am I going to continue to live in some kind of fear? Well, I decided that I was going to keep on living. You know, people didn't like that. You know, I don't necessarily agree with a lot of decisions the government has made during the pandemic, and particularly when it comes to mask wearing and things like that. You know, I wore it because of other people and maybe because it makes other people feel better. But the truth is, friend, I don't agree with everything. I didn't think that that was the right move, but I still, because I wanted other people to realize I'm concerned for them, I did what the government wanted me to do. But I'll tell you this, I'm not going to sit by and just not go to church services because the government says no one needs to meet in groups above 10 or 15. No, I'm going to cautiously go to worship service. And we worshiped in our parking lot during that time. And we worshiped outside where people could stay away from each other. So today, we need to have some consistency to help us remind ourselves what's most important. And during that time, the worship service is what did it for me. There was one man, he said, Dear Lord, so far I'm doing just fine today. I haven't gossiped. I haven't lost my temper. I haven't been greedy or grumpy or selfish. I haven't even whined or complained. And I have not cursed. But I'm going to get out of bed in just a minute. And I might need some help. Well, you know, I understand those are probably some extremes. But the principle is true. All of us are going to make mistakes. We're all going to make excuses. We're all going to probably say, think, and do things that we should not. But the problem comes when that mask goes on for Christianity. You see, people can't see it. And the more excuses that I make for myself, the more people cannot see that light shining. And I want to tell you what happens. The devil's going to put that basket over the light. And if that light goes out, we're in big trouble. That means Satan has put out our shining light. I can think of people right now in my mind who have not been back to church in so long that now things are open. Our congregation back home is open. We're having church service in the auditorium, been having church service in the auditorium for a long time. But they haven't been back. It's not because of the pandemic, you know. These people are going, doing everything they want to do. In fact, I've seen people at the zoo that have not been at church. And I know that they could come to church, but the problem is I know what's happened. It would have happened to me if I would have stayed gone that long. I probably wouldn't come back either. See, the lack of consistency has hindered a lot of people. It has happened to me before, too. When I first became a Christian, it happened to me. I fell away from the church very quickly after becoming a Christian, and I had to have somebody come out there and bring me back. I'm so thankful that they did. But I live every day realizing it could happen again. Just because I stand here and preach the gospel today, it doesn't mean that I'm immune to that. The very moment that I lose that consistency and the basket gets put over my light, there is a risk of that light going out. The more excuses I make, the more I mask Christianity. I want to move on to the passage that I want to notice under this point. And it's found in the book of 1 John. And here's what he said: let what you have heard from the beginning abide in you. Well, I wonder why. Abide is the same word in the Bible translated continue. You see the consistency. He said, let what you've heard abide in you. And what you've heard from the beginning, when it abides in you, then you too will abide in the Son and in the Father. So if there's a consistency there, that light is always going to be shining. This is the promise that he made to us, eternal life. I write these things to you about those who are trying to deceive you, but the anointing that you receive abides in you, and you have no need that anyone teach you. Now, that is miraculous in the first century. It's not the same today. But you'll notice he uses that same word. He said, if the anointing, the miraculous gifts of the Holy Spirit is what that is, if it abides in you, then you don't even have need that any should teach you. The apostles in the first century, they didn't have to study because the Holy Spirit was guiding them, and that's what he's talking about. If it continues, if you have a consistency in that, then you won't need to learn. He says, as he continues, but as his anointing teaches you about everything, and is true and is no lie, just as it has been taught to you. Notice, abide in him. There's the word again. He's using this word over and over and over again. Let's continue. Now, little children, abide in him so that when he appears, we may have confidence and not shrink before him in shame at his coming. If you know that he is righteous, you may be sure that everyone who practices righteousness has been born of him. 1 John chapter 2, verses 24 through 29. Now, in this book alone, in the book of 1 John, the word abide or continue is used 21 times. Consistent. That's what he means in 1 John 1:7 when he said, if you walk in the light as he is in the light, you have fellowship one with another, and the blood of Jesus Christ, his Son, cleanses us from all sins. What is he saying? Continue in that. Continue in that light. Have a consistency. Well, I've got to ask myself, would I rather sit in the parking lot and worship with my brethren, or would I rather sit on the couch in my pajamas with my coffee? Now, you have to decide that. I can't decide it for you. I know it's a weird time. Everybody's got their own views about what to do during the pandemic. But I will tell you, I realized in my own life, when I make excuses, there is a lack of concern, number one. There is a lack of consistency, number two. And number three, it leads to a lack of comfort. A lack of comfort. What do I mean by that? The more excuses that I make and the more that that light begins to be dim, guess what? The more I get uncomfortable. God made it that way for a reason. You know, when we walk in the light, we have fellowship with God, and the blood of Jesus Christ cleanses us from all sin. You know what it does? It also cleanses our conscience. And we feel good about what's going on, but the more excuses that I make and the less I walk in that light, guess what's going to happen to me? My conscience is not going to be clean anymore. I'm going to be more and more uncomfortable, and I believe that's what I'm seeing in these people's lives here in this context. I know that they would be more comfortable at that banquet. But they said, no, I'd rather do what I want to do. Well, is this what is best for me and my family? That's what I've got to ask myself. the spiritual decision that I'm going to make, is it what's best for me and my family? I want to give you a personal illustration here to sort of let you know that I struggle with this just as much as anyone else. I guess it was about 2 years ago or a year and a half ago that I wanted to quit preaching and do something different. I mean, I was so discouraged. I remember about 2 years ago that I even cried to my wife, and I was so discouraged at that time. I just told her, I said, I'm miserable. I do not want to do this anymore. I do not like this anymore. Thankfully, I've come out of that. If you're preaching, you know that comes in waves, okay? And that was at a low time. And thankfully, I feel better about it today. You know, there are some things that I don't like about preaching, but overall, it's a very good thing. But at that time, I was miserable. I wanted out so bad, and I told my wife, if I could do anything else right now, I would do it. But the more I thought, it ate at me, and I knew, if I quit preaching, what is that going to say to my children? What kind of message am I sending to my family when I give up on this work? When they get big and they leave home, you know what they would probably do? They'd probably leave the church. Well, my daddy quit preaching so I can quit going to church. And I don't want them to have that excuse in their minds to say, okay, when you get discouraged, you can just quit. So I decided I was going to fight it out. And I'm so glad I did. And I know it will come again. Maybe 5 years down the road, who knows? Maybe 2 years, I don't know. One day it will come. And I've got to ask myself, is this the best decision for my family? If you honestly believe that sitting on the couch and watching the worship service online is what's best for your family, friend, something is wrong. Something has happened. And I think I know what it is. A mask for your Christianity has been put on during the pandemic. People can't see it anymore because we began to make excuse after excuse after excuse. And I want to tell you, friend, it should make you uncomfortable to sit on the couch and worship God. I plead with people all over the world today. Let's set the excuses aside. Bethany's father had Alzheimer's, and he lived with them. And Bethany got sick and tired of cleaning up after her dad. I mean, you know, he wasn't eating like a normal person. He's getting food everywhere. He has Alzheimer's. So she made him a wooden box to set in front of him, and they put him at a separate table, and he would eat over there by himself and make a mess of everything. Until one day, Bethany's little son, he was about 3 years old, he was playing in his room, and he's banging, and she said, well, what are you making? And he said, I'm making a big box for you to eat out of like Grandpa when you get old. She began to cry. She realized at that moment what she had done. Are we treating God like the old man sits at a separate table? I pray today that we will not mask Christianity, that we'll obey the gospel. Will you be baptized today? The Bible says in Acts 2:38, repent and be baptized, every one of you, in the name of Jesus Christ for the remission of your sin. Will you do it today? Thank you. For

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We'd love to hear from you.

Let's begin with a definition. Forgiveness. It might mean something to you that it might not mean to me, and vice versa. So what are we talking about when we say to forgive? Perhaps the best way to define the term would be to see how the Bible uses it. There are two basic words that are translated forgive in the New Testament. One of the words actually is akin to the word grace itself. And so actually to forgive another is to grace another with our feelings. To be forgiven by God is to be graced by God with His feelings. It is as if God is opening up His heart and welcoming us back into His feelings of favor. To be graced. Another word that is translated forgive is the word for to liberate or to set free. It's the word that is translated over and again in the book of Acts with the King James Version word,

Translated forgiveness, aphesis is the word. To send away from. And so the idea is having our guilt sent away to the point it doesn't exist anymore in one's mind or heart. Perhaps Hebrews chapter 8, verse 12 could be a good passage for this idea of sending away one's guilt. There, lawless deeds I will remember no more. And that's the idea. God sends away our guilt and treats us as though what we did we had never done. What we had said we had never said. He treats us as though the guilt never existed. Is that not a wonderful idea? Forgiveness. The book of Psalms says, as far as the east is from the west, so has He removed our sins from us. That is aphesis, having our guilt sent away. So being graced by the heart of God to the point that the guilt of our past is sent away from the mind of God, that's what we're talking about when we deal with the subject of forgiveness. See how excited they are over the idea? Now, what I would like to do today is invite you to turn with me to 5 Old Testament passages. And we're going to employ these 5 Old Testament passages to paint a word picture. A word picture that can embed into our minds and engrave on our hearts the blessing that is really ours to be forgiven by God. Forgiveness is a gift God has given me, has given you. And we're going to think about how blessed we are with that gift by focusing on these 5 passages. Each of them paint a unique word picture in and of themselves. We're going to look at them and in the process of our study, string all 5 of them together and paint an overall word picture to help us see how blessed we are to be forgiven by God. So turn with me first of all in your Old Testaments to Psalm 32, verses 1 and 2. We might say that forgiveness could be described as a covering. Psalm 32, verses 1 and 2. Blessed is he whose transgression is forgiven. What are we reading about? Forgiveness. Whose transgression is forgiven, whose sin is covered. Blessed is the man to whom the Lord does not impute iniquity, and in whose spirit there is no deceit. Verse 1 particularly, right, is a passage about our transgression being forgiven. Now the word that is translated transgression is a Hebrew word that carries the idea of rebellion. We'll see that thought as we come to our second passage of study this morning. The idea of rebellion, it is a white-knuckled clenched fist shaking in the face of God. You tell me I am not to do this. You just watch. You tell me I'm supposed to do this. Not happening in my life. That's the concept of the word translated transgression. Rebellion. Blessed is he whose rebellion is forgiven. You mean God is willing to invite me back into His heart when I have responded to His will with such animosity? Yes. Now let's think about this word covering. In Bible times, when an individual acquired a debt with another, what they owed was usually engraved on a piece of pottery or clay.
or on a stone. And as long as you owe

0: that debt, the engraving was on, say, the surface of the stone. And so that engraving constantly reminded you, you owe that debt. When you finally paid the debt in full, then the one to whom you were indebted would melt wax over the face of the stone, and the engraving would be covered over with wax. And with the engraving being covered over with wax, it indicated the fact the debt is paid in full. Now take that to our passage. Here I am, a rebel before God. Here I am, I have violated His will by doing what He's told me not to do, by failing to do what He's told me to do. And yet God is forgiving me in that here's a debt. And He covers over that debt, and I owe it no more. Do you remember the King James Version of Matthew chapter 6? Forgive us our debts as we forgive our debtors. And that is a reference to our sin. And yet the word debt and debtors is used as a synonym. And so forgiveness is having my sin, my rebellion engraved on this stone representing my past, having that sin covered over. But watch it, ladies and gentlemen. God does not cover over the engraving of my sin with wax. He covers over the engraving of my sin so that it exists as a debt no more. He covers over the engraving of my sin with the blood of Jesus the Christ. So Ephesians chapter 1 verse 7 says, in Him, Jesus, we have redemption through His blood, the aphesis, the sending away, the forgiveness of our sins. Forgiven by the blood of Jesus. Romans chapter 5 verse 9. Being therefore just if I'd never sinned, therefore being justified by His blood, we shall be saved from the wrath of God through Him. And so God covers over the engraving with the blood of Jesus, and the debt that I owe no more. And so for our study this morning, let's think about our past as a stone. There it is. Y'all see that stone? See it on the screen? Okay. Remember the stone that you engraved for me, that you painted for me? I tell you all the time, I've got it on my desk. This is a different kind of stone. This is a stone that's going to represent our past. And on the surface of that stone, we've already seen, we have engraved our sin. So think about it. Everything that you have ever done that you should not have done, failed to do that you should have done, engraved on the surface of that stone. Can you imagine that? Brethren, I need a rock quarry. How about you? And yet with God's heart, He takes the blood of Jesus and He covers over all of that engraving, signifying the fact all of that stuff is a debt I owe no more. In His mind, in His heart, it has been sent away. Amen? Isn't that a wonderful thought? Let's turn to our second passage of interest. Isaiah chapter 1. Isaiah chapter 1. Let's look specifically at verse 18 and 19. Come now and let us reason together, says the Lord. Though your sins are as scarlet, they shall be as white as snow. Though they are red like crimson, they shall be as wool. If you are willing and obedient, you shall eat the good of the land. But if you refuse and rebel, same root Hebrew term for transgression, if you refuse and rebel, you shall be devoured by the sword. How many Alabama friends are in our assembly today? Raise your hand. There's Eddie. Go ahead. Take the pride and raise it. I'm sorry. But every time I read this passage, I'm reminded of you for some reason. Though they are red like crimson. I lived in Alabama for 6 years. I tell the people I left Tennessee, I went brain dead for 6 years and lived in Alabama, and then I moved back to Tennessee. Amen? But while I was down there for those 6 years, Alabama beat Tennessee all 6 years. It was a lonely existence. And there was one song leader that we had in the congregation, and every time he led singing, he would find at least one song in the songbook that had the word crimson in it, and we'd sing it. Well, this passage says, though your sins are like scarlet, they shall be as white as snow. Though they are red like crimson, they shall be as wool. I have the idea set before me in this passage of a stain. Ladies, has this ever happened to you? You come to worship with your children. It's time for the Lord's Supper, and you have the joy of remembering Jesus. And it's time to remember His shed blood. And the fruit of the vine comes around, and you pick up that little cup with the fruit of the vine in it. And just at the appropriate time, one of your children hits your elbow, and you spill the fruit of the vine on that white blouse. Has that ever happened? You know, that's hard to get out of a white blouse, isn't it? Gentlemen, have you ever been working in the barn or in the garage? Say you're working on your tractor or your lawnmower, and you're working really hard, and your tool slips, and when it does, you cut your hand. Pretty deep cut. Oh, the first thing that comes to your mind is don't say a bad word, right? The second thing that you do is, without even thinking, you reach down and you wipe the blood off on your blue jeans. It's hard to get blood stain off of blue jeans, right, ladies? So here is a stain of grape juice on your white blouse. Here's a stain of blood on your blue jeans. Here's a stain called transgression, rebellion on your soul. But though your soul is stained, stained like scarlet, though it is red like crimson, and if you were to do a word study on that word scarlet and that word crimson, you get the idea of a dye that comes from crushing bug remains. Though my soul is stained with blood, bug remains, I can be white as snow again. There is a removing of the guilt. So let's go back to our word picture that we're trying to build one passage at a time. We go back to the stone representing our past. On the surface of that stone is etched all of our sin. But God has taken the blood of Jesus and covered over all of those etchings or engravings with the blood of Jesus. And we owe the debt no more. But wait a minute. You can still see the engravings. Because though they are covered over with the blood of Jesus, now they just change colors. They're not white being engraved on the surface of the stone. They are now red being engraved and the blood working its way into the grooves. And so the concept of a stain being removed from the surface of the stone would be the omniscience of God scraping clean the surface of the stone. So that now when you see the surface of the stone representing your past, there's nothing there at all. It's smooth. It's as though nothing had ever been there. And ladies and gentlemen, that's what God offers you when He welcomes you back into His heart with forgiveness. He treats you, because of the blood of Jesus, as though anything you ever did in the past that you shouldn't have, you never did. Is that a blessing or what? So there is a carving clean of all the engravings on the surface of the stone representing your past. Let's turn to a third passage in the Old Testament, still in the book of Isaiah. Let's turn to Isaiah chapter 38, verse 17. Isaiah 38, verse 17. Indeed, it was for my peace that I had great bitterness, but you have lovingly delivered my soul from the pit of corruption. For you have cast all my sins behind your back. A casting of the stone. Years ago when I was a boy, we took a vacation, our family, with our maternal grandparents, and we went to Colorado. I remember we made a trip up to Pikes Peak, and we drove all the way up in the car to the top of Pikes Peak. So there I was at the top of this mountain as a young, early teenager, and I picked up a rock and went over to the edge of the parking lot, and I reared back. And I mean, I said to myself, I'm going to throw this rock all the way to the bottom of this mountain. And I reared back and I threw it 25 yards. Now I can do better than that. So I got me another rock. And I got me a running start. And I took that running start and then I threw that rock 30 yards. And my granddaddy was watching. And as he was watching, my papa said, "Be careful, son. Sir, be careful. You're going to throw your arm out." I'm going to, "What? You're going to throw your arm out?" That went in one ear, not the other, of a teenager. Years passed. We were in Decatur, Alabama, and working for a wonderful church there, and they had some softball teams that some of the guys put together, and they would have tournaments on Saturdays. And so they needed an extra player on this Saturday, and they asked if I would join. Well, sure, I'll play. Now, do you know where you put the worst, weakest player on the field when they're outfield, when you're playing softball? You know where you put the worst and the weakest? In right field. You know where they had the audacity to put me? In right field. Well, we went out into the field, and while we were out there, here comes the first batter, the opposition, and he got a good base hit. First base. Whoa. Here comes the second batter, he got another base hit. And so he advanced the first man on first base to second base, and he went to first base. So now, you have a man on first and second base. Well, here comes the third batter up, and you know what he's going to do. You know he's going to try to hit a high fly because he wants to advance the guy on second base to third base, and you know where he's going to go. He's going to go to right field because it's the furthest from third base and because the weakest player is in right field, right? And so here you go, and guess what? Sure enough, he was given a fat pitch, and where did it come but to right field, to right field, to right field. And oh no, it's coming to right field. And I
1: caught it.
0: And I looked, and that guy on second base had tagged up, and I knew exactly what he was going to do. He tagged up, and he was going to make his way to third base. And I said to myself, not on my watch, big boy. And I reared back and I threw that ball, and on one bounce it went into the mid of that third baseman. He swooped down and we got that guy out on third base. How about that? I turned around and I said, "Oh boy, you still got it." And then I felt needles coming up in the tips of my fingers. Ah. And they wouldn't go away. And they got worse. And you know what I did? I threw my arm out. And haven't been able to play softball since. I wonder, could God ever throw out his arm? Of course not. I like to go to the Generals baseball games in Jackson. They're a lower league feeding the Mariners. When we go to those games, I'll sit in the stands, and they've got a little box between left and center field, and it's digitized, and so you have these big red digital letters coming up on the sign. And when the pitcher rears back and he throws a pitch, the speed of that pitch will come up on that little box. It's fascinating. 75 miles an hour, he don't have much. 85 miles an hour, hey, that must have been a curve. 98 miles an hour, he's going to the big leagues fast. Fastball. And I like to see how fast they're throwing the balls. I wonder how fast God could throw a baseball. Would you like to stand a whole plate and try to hit it? In this passage, I'm reading about someone that takes the rock that represents my past. Someone whose arm will never be thrown out. Someone that can throw a pitch faster than you will ever see. And he takes that rock representing my past and he gives it a heaving throw. Where does he throw it? Behind his back. And I want you to see the word picture. It's as if God is looking at this stone representing my past. Used to be, all of my sins were engraved on its surface, but he covered them over with the blood of Jesus. And then with his omniscience, he scraped it clean so that there's nothing there at all, but this stone represents my past. And so what does he do with it? He literally throws it behind his back as though I have no use for this. He absolutely wants nothing to do with your past when he has forgiven the same. Now you tell me, is that not a blessing? Let's turn to our fourth passage. Still in the book of Isaiah, let's turn to Isaiah chapter 44. Isaiah chapter 44, verses 21 and 22. Remember these, O Jacob, and Israel, for you are my servant. I have formed you, you are my servant. O Israel, you will not be forgotten by me. I have blotted out, like a thick cloud, your transgressions, rebellions, and like a cloud, your sins. Return to me, for I have redeemed you. Have you ever driven in a fog? Have you ever driven in a fog so thick you felt like you could cut it? I remember years ago, my young family then took a vacation with some friends, another young family. We had a big garage sale and we took the proceeds and we rented a station wagon. We were big time. We took that station wagon and we loaded it up with both families and all of our goods and headed to Colorado. And on the way, we stopped off in Arkansas. And we stopped at a place outside of Eureka Springs, right above what they call the White River. There's a little motel that we stayed in. And so my friend and I went out into the back and we began to throw the baseball back and forth. We played burnout. And then we sat down and we acted like we were professional pitchers and one was the catcher and we saw how good we were. And then toward the evening, we noticed the fog began to develop over the White River right below us. And as time progressed, we watched that fog rise. And then we saw it begin to come up the hill toward us. And finally, it came up toward us and it totally encapsulated us and you could feel the mist as it passed over you. A cloud came over us. A fog came over us. But a thick fog that we drive in. We turn on our lights, not our headlights, but our fog lights, and we try to watch the lights, the taillights in the in front of us if we're blessed to have someone there, just to try to stay between the lines because the fog is so thick. But I have blotted out like a thick cloud your transgressions, and like a cloud your sins. What happens to the fog, the cloud, as the day begins to come? As the sun comes out, the sun does what to the fog? Burns it away. The fog dissipates. And like this thick cloud called your transgressions, the heart of God allows the cloud to just dissipate. It is no more. My transgressions are no more in the heart of God. That is forgiveness. And that is one more blessing. So we go back to the rock. Here's this rock representing my past. On its surface, engraved all of my transgressions. God covers over those transgressions with the blood of Jesus. Then with His omniscient mind, He scrapes that stone representing my past smooth, so there's no indication that anything had ever been written there. And then He takes that stone representing my past, and as though He had no use for it, no interest in it whatsoever, He throws it behind His back. And when it lands, what happens to it? It literally obliterates into non-existence. Because, ladies and gentlemen, your past does not exist in the mind of God when it is forgiven. And that brings us to the last of our five passages in the Old Testament. We turn now to Micah chapter 7. Micah chapter 7. And we'll begin reading with verse 18. Who is a God like you, pardoning iniquity, forgiveness, and passing over the transgression of the remnant of His heritage? He does not retain His anger forever, because He delights in mercy. He will again have compassion on us and will subdue our iniquities. You will cast all our sins into the depths of the sea. Now, before we go any farther, I want to direct your attention to three words in this passage. First, we find the word we've already read several times, transgression, right in the middle of verse 18. Passing over the transgression of the remnant. And again, the Hebrew term carries the idea of rebellion. But go behind that to the first part of the verse. He's a God that pardons iniquity. And then verse 19, I will again have compassion. He will have compassion on us and will subdue our iniquities. The Hebrew word translated iniquities carries the idea of perversion, being twisted and gnarled. Here God gives us a soul that is strayed and clean, and by the awful decisions that we make, we stain it and we twist it and we gnarl it. And no matter how good we try to be, we can't ever straighten out that soul on our own. We can't ever make that so clean again on our own. We've perverted something that was clean. Perversion. Rebellion, transgression. Perversion, iniquity. But there's another word of interest, also in verse 19. You will cast all our sins into the depths of the sea. The Hebrew word for sin is much like the Greek term, translated sin. It means to miss the mark. And so here's my good friend Jim Roberts in McKenzie, Tennessee, who used to hunt deer with a bow and arrow. And Jim used to live in a log cabin. By the side of the log cabin, he had a stack of hay, and on that stack of hay, he had put a bullseye. And come deer season, he would get out and he would begin to hone his skills. And so he would get that bow and arrow, and he would zero in on the bullseye, and he would let her go. And he would begin to practice to see how close he could get to the bullseye. Now, Brother Jim could miss that bullseye in four ways. He could aim a little high, and what would happen? He'd go above, maybe beyond the bullseye. He could aim too low, and he would go below or fall short of the bullseye. He could aim to the right, and it would go to the right of the bullseye. He could aim to the left, and it would go to the left of the bullseye. He could miss the bullseye in four ways. He could miss the mark in four ways. Sin is missing the mark. The mark is, the bullseye is what God has taught us in Scripture. We miss what God has taught us in Scripture. To believe, how to behave, what to be. We miss the mark in one of four ways. Sometimes we fall short of doing or being what God expects us to do or be. Some go beyond and do something God has never authorized anybody to do or be. There are some that loosen where God has not loosed, and they go to the left of what God wants them to do or be. And there are some to the alt-right that make laws that God has never made, and they go to the right of what God tells us to do or be. Now, I want you to hear what I have to say. When you fall short, you sin against God. When you go beyond what's authorized, you sin against God. When you go to the left of what we call liberalism, you sin against God. And when you go to the right of what we call legalism, you sin against God. And I'm going to pause for a moment and get on my soapbox. Ladies and gentlemen, when you're to the right of the bullseye, into the extreme of legalism, you still miss the mark, and that is as much sin as marching to the left. We cannot allow ourselves the liberty to direct our attention to folks that are to the left of what God wants them to be, and laud individuals that are to the right of what God wants them to be. We can't direct our attention, put our crosshairs on folks to the left of what God says, and then give folks to the right of what God says a free pass. And I'm afraid to say by observation, that's exactly what we have done for over a decade and a half. It's time that we said to those on the right, you've had your say. And if they still want it, you've had your say, now on your way. Both are missing the mark. All four ways are missing the mark. It is sin. So here is rebellion. Here is perversion. Here is missing the mark. Transgression, iniquity, sin. Pause. If you wish, go home and read Psalm 51 and see if those aren't the words that that David started with in pleading to God for forgiveness. Sin is rebellion. It is fighting against God. Sin is perversion. It is filth before God. Sin is missing the mark. It is a failure to God. And I find all three words in Micah 7, 18 and 19. But this is a very positive passage. Who is a God like you pardoning perversion and iniquity, passing over transgression, rebellion? Verse 19, He will again have compassion on us. He delights in mercy, verse 18. He'll have compassion on us and will subdue our perversions and will cast all our missing the mark into the depths of the sea. It might interest us to know that there are mountain ranges under the surface of the sea as much as there are above sea level. And because there are mountain ranges under the sea, you have mountains and deep valleys. And those deep valleys are called trenches. And some of them are extremely deep. The Marianas Trench is outside of the Philippines, and it's the deepest known trench, the deepest hole, if you please, in the face of the earth known to mankind. You could take Pike's Peak, turn it upside down, and stick it into the bottom of that trench. Then you'd have to get another Pike's Peak, turn it upside down, and put it on the top of that one. And then you have to get a third Pike's Peak, turn it upside down, and put it on top of the other two, so you have three Pike's Peak before you would ever fill up that particular trench. It's the deepest hole on the face of the earth known to mankind. Where does the stone representing my past fall? Into the depths of the sea. So here's the stone representing my past. Everything that I did that I shouldn't have done, said that I shouldn't have done, is engraved on the surface of that stone. That's my transgression, my iniquity, my sin. But when God forgives me, He covers over that engraving with the blood of Jesus. Then with His omniscient mind, He scrapes clean the surface of that stone so that it's smooth as though nothing had ever been engraved there. And then He takes it, and as though He has no interest in it whatsoever, He throws that stone representing my past behind His back. And where does it land? But into the deepest hole known to mankind on the face of the earth. And when it gets there and hits rock bottom, it literally explodes into non-existence. Now, take that thought to repent and be baptized, every one of you, in the name of Jesus Christ, for the forgiveness of your sins. And it will draw you to the front row and move you to say, I want to change my life. I want to be immersed so the blood of Jesus can provide me that gift. The gift of God's forgiveness. He was in the first grade, and they put one of those when we were growing up, Jim. It was a big black pencil with no eraser. You remember those? I mean, what are they thinking? Giving a first grader a big pencil with no eraser as though they're going to do it perfect the first time. Well, little Johnny was given this big black pencil, and he was shown the alphabet. One around the top of the wall of the classroom, and he was supposed to write his alphabet. Stay in the lines, Johnny. Well, Johnny couldn't stand the lines any more than I could. And so he picked up his big eraser, and he would erase, and he would try again, and he would erase, and he'd try again. Finally, he just raised his hand. He said, Miss Brown, what you need, Johnny? He said, Miss Brown, where do mistakes go when you blot them out? Every time you read a Bible verse, Old Testament or New Testament alike, that talks about God blotting out our sins, you can ask the question, where do sins go when you blot them out? And now you have the answer. The gift of forgiveness. Let's pause and take about a 15-minute break, and then we'll come back at the top of the hour, or rather the bottom of the hour, I'm sorry. 9:30, isn't that right? Come back at 9:30 and we'll deal with forgiveness, a gift I give myself.

0: Everyone recognizes that if a person or a book could accurately predict the future and be correct every single time, not 50%, not 75%, but 100% of the time, then that person or that book would have to have divine help. That is superhuman. Humans just cannot do that. Is there a book that does accurately predict the future and get it right 100% of the time? Yes, there is. It's called the Bible, and it contains scores of amazing prophecies that prove it to be from God. Let's quickly look at five of these prophecies. Number one, the fall of Tyre. In the year 597 BC, the prophet Ezekiel made a bold proclamation against the city of Tyre. At the time, the city was one of the wealthiest and most secure cities in the entire world. It had massive walls. It also had an island city that the inhabitants, if they were attacked, could go out to that island city. Yet for all that, Ezekiel predicted several things that would happen to Tyre. He said that the Babylonian king Nebuchadnezzar would come up against the city, that he would build siege mounds against the wall, and the city's walls would be broken down. He predicted that many nations would come up against the city, and the city would be scraped clean like a rock. He predicted that its stones and its timber and its soil would be thrown into the sea. How are you going to get the stones and timber and soil of a huge city like Tyre thrown into the sea? As we look at history, secular history provides the answer for that. Nebuchadnezzar, the king of Babylon, did come up against the city of Tyre. He did exactly what Ezekiel predicted, but it didn't stop there. Because after he built a siege mound against Tyre, the inhabitants moved out to the island city and he couldn't attack it. And yet, in about 330 B.C., a man by the name of Alexander the Great attacked Tyre. And the inhabitants did the same. They went out to that island city, but Alexander the Great wasn't happy with a simple victory over the mainland city. He took the rocks and the timbers and the soil and scraped them clean, dumped them into the sea, and made a causeway out to the island city. How could Ezekiel have looked into the future more than 250 years and predicted what would have happened? Divine assistance. Number two, the fall of Babylon. You see, Babylon was one of the richest cities in the world during the years of about 740 to 680 BC. It had walls that were 75 feet thick. They were 300 feet high, and it was surrounded by the Euphrates River that made a moat around it, in some places 65 feet, in other places 250 feet across. And yet, the prophets in the Bible, Jeremiah and Isaiah, they prophesied that God would raise and cause to come up against Babylon an assembly of great nations. Jeremiah recorded that God had declared, "I will dry up her sea and make her springs dry." And the prophet foretold that a drought would come against her waters and they would be dried up, for the land is a land of carved images. And also the prophet promised that the Lord had spoken, "I will prepare a feast and I will make them drunk, that they may rejoice and sleep a perpetual sleep." Now, interestingly, secular history validates this prophecy. It shows us that the Euphrates River went under the city of Babylon, and yet Cyrus, the king of the Medes and the Persians, redirected the river and caused it to go into a basin, and he marched his troops under the wall of Babylon. And incidentally, the Babylonians were drunk and feasting when that happened. God dried up the waters of Babylon, and they were drunk and slept a perpetual sleep. Number three, messianic prophecies. You know, there are hundreds of prophecies in the Old Testament that talk about a coming Messiah. They talk about how that Messiah is going to live, where he will be born, how he will die, how he will be buried, and the things that he would do in his life, like riding a donkey into the city of Jerusalem. And some of them were written 1,000 years before Christ came. And yet in every single instance, Jesus Christ fulfilled those prophecies to the letter. So much so that in Luke chapter 24, verse 27, Jesus taught his disciples, beginning at Moses and all the prophets, He expounded to them in all the scriptures the things concerning himself. Number four, the fall of Jerusalem. In Luke chapter 21, verse 20, Jesus said to his apostles, "But when you see Jerusalem surrounded by armies, then know that its desolation is near." In Matthew 24, 1 and 2, "Then Jesus went out and departed from the temple, and his disciples came to him to show him the buildings of the temple. And Jesus said to them, 'Do you not see all these things? Assuredly, I say to you, not one stone shall be left upon another that shall not be thrown down.'" Jesus made these comments in about AD 30 or 33. And yet, for another 40 years or so, nothing happened of a remarkable nature of destruction to the city of Jerusalem. But in AD 70, the Roman army under the command of Titus, who later would become the emperor, destroyed Jerusalem in an event that is marked as one of the most destructive events in all of ancient history, exactly like Jesus Christ had predicted. Number five, the reign of Cyrus. Isaiah wrote his prophecy in about 720 BC. In his book, he made a bold prediction that the great nation of Babylon would fall. He further specified that it would be destroyed by the Medes and the Persians, and then he narrowed the target and predicted that a king named Cyrus would be the man to conquer the city and the nation. Now, the interesting aspect of this prophecy was that it occurred almost 150 years before Cyrus ever even existed. Isaiah called him out by name. Can you imagine finding a document that was almost as old as the United States of America that mentioned you would be born and be doing exactly what you are doing today? That's amazing. When we look at the Bible and we see the amazing, historically accurate, documented, predictive prophecy, we're forced to the conclusion that the Bible is God's Word.
1: GBN Questions and Answers. We recently received this question. It says, "Is it wrong to call someone a fool?" In fact, let me read you the entire question. It says, "In the Sermon on the Mount, Christ warns us of using the word fool. Is this a word we should never use under any circumstance?" The person says, "I don't use this word verbally as we are taught not to. However, I will sometimes in my mind think it. For example, about a false teacher or someone who changes the gospel or a cursed person, I find myself thinking this person is a fool. Emotionally, I want to say it out loud, but I don't. We use words such as foolish, foolishness, foolishly, but if fool is wrong to say, are these words also wrong to use?" It's a great question. And it relates to something the Lord Himself said on the Sermon on the Mount. I do not believe that it is wrong to use the word fool. In fact, the Bible uses the word fool 111 times. A passage that is well known is Psalm 14 and verse 1. Of course, it says, "The fool has said in his heart, there is no God." Now, if it's wrong to call someone a fool, we couldn't even use it as the Lord has defined it for us. Friends, I believe the point of Matthew chapter 5, when it tells us not to call someone a fool, is that not only are outward actions wrong, but that our heart must also be right. Now, several different examples are listed in Matthew chapter 5 to make this point, but with reference to this one, the point he's making is this. Not only would it be wrong to murder someone, if you have those murderous feelings of hatred in your heart, that also would be wrong. Calling someone a fool could be an indicator of a feeling of intense passion and hatred in your heart toward them. And that would be a violation of Matthew chapter 5 and verse 22. But you know, many other words could also reveal that heart condition. You could look at a person and say, "Idiot." It would express anger and hatred, and that would be forbidden. To use the word fool, however, as a descriptive term and not as a term of hatred and anger and bitterness, I don't believe that that would be wrong.
2: The planet Venus is the brightest object in the sky after the sun and moon. Records dating back to the Babylonian civilization reference Venus as a bright celestial object in the skies. Other civilizations, such as the Egyptian, Greek, and Chinese, include observations and cultural lore about Venus. Interestingly, historical references sometimes called Venus the morning star, or sometimes the evening star. The ancient Greeks called Venus by two names, Phosphorus and Hesperus, supposing it to be two completely different objects. The two-object idea isn't completely unreasonable, since for a portion of our year, Venus precedes the sun in the sky, so it will appear in the early morning just before sunrise. For the other portion of the year, it follows the sun, being one of the first objects visible in the evening. In fact, Venus is never more than 48 degrees from the sun, which is termed its greatest elongation. This alignment is due to its orbit being inside of Earth's orbit, closer to the sun. And in fact, 2 Peter 1 verse 19 makes reference to the day star that would rise when the day is dawning. In this verse, the words day star are translated from the Greek word phosphorus, which is a reference to the planet Venus. In more modern times, Venus has taken on the description of Earth's twin, or maybe Earth's sister planet. Venus is not only the planet that travels closest to Earth in its orbit, but it has such nicknames because it's nearly identical to the Earth in its size and its mass. However, Venus is an interesting case study in planetary characteristics, since in actuality, it is extremely different from Earth in almost every other way. From a distance, we first notice that Venus is enshrouded in a thick atmosphere of clouds. This atmosphere is far thicker than Earth's. It's mostly composed of carbon dioxide and has an atmospheric surface pressure 90 times greater than Earth's. In fact, to experience an equal amount of pressure here on Earth, you would have to travel nearly two-thirds of a mile below the surface of the ocean. Such a depth is beyond free diving or deep diving without specialized suits or specialized vehicles to handle the immense amounts of pressure. Additionally, because of Venus's extremely dense atmosphere, we cannot see its surface without the aid of special imaging, such as radar. In 1990, the Magellan spacecraft was sent into an orbit around Venus, and it began taking images using its radar altimeter. This allowed scientists for the first time on Earth to map the varied terrain of Venus's surface. In October of 1994, NASA lost contact with the Magellan satellite. But over the course of these 4 years, it was able to image 98% of the planet's surface. Beneath the thick clouds, Venus's surface shows signs of volcanic activity, possibly even presently active. In fact, a 5-mile-high shield volcano named Mont Mons has been revealed by the surface radar mappings. And although it's unclear if Mont Mons is still an active volcano, there are lava flows that can be seen extending across the plains to the base of the volcano. With Venus's thick carbon dioxide atmosphere and having a solar irradiance twice as high as Earth, Venus has the hottest average surface temperature in the entire solar system, over 860 degrees Fahrenheit. The extremely thick atmosphere also traps the heat in a greenhouse effect, so the temperature is pretty much always 860 degrees, whether it's daytime or nighttime. Such an incredible temperature means that liquid cannot be present on its surface. This is a stark contrast to Earth, where more than 70% of the surface is covered with water. Not only could liquid water not exist on the surface of Venus, but even metals such as lead and zinc would liquefy if they existed on Venus's surface. Another significant contrast between the two planets, Venus and Earth, is the presence of Earth's strong magnetic field. The rather fast rotation of Earth, once every 24 hours, is thought to maintain a steady and sufficiently strong magnetic field to provide a finely tuned cocoon from the dangerous streams of charged particles flowing from the sun. By contrast, Venus has an extremely slow rotation, once every 117 Earth days, and Venus lacks any magnetic field that could associate with protection from this dramatic solar wind. Although a few forms of life on Earth were designed to live in extreme environments, the entire planet of Venus would qualify as an extreme environment. The atmosphere of Venus is 90 times more massive than Earth's and maintains a world of very little variation and no seasonal changes. It also holds the record for the highest average temperature of any planet in the solar system. So without oxygen or water, having an extreme atmosphere, extreme heat, and no magnetic field to protect from dangerous radiation, Venus could not sustain life. While Earth was designed by God to bear a host of thriving ecosystems, He did not design Venus to be Earth's twin.

People often know and believe things while not entirely understanding those things. For example, one may know and believe that planes fly, while not exactly understanding all the principles and sciences of flight. The same may be true of one's knowledge of the Word of God. He might not understand everything about what he believes. At his First Corinthian epistle, Paul set out at chapter 15 to declare the gospel he had already preached to them, or to further explain its truths and its application to them. Paul acknowledged they had already received and stood in that truth. However, being saved by it depended upon their remembrance of it. Otherwise, Paul said, they had believed in vain. We do tend to remember what we do more regularly, while forgetting what we do less often. Time and experience result in greater understanding of that to which God calls us in His Word. It is not what we read of that Word, but what we remember that makes us learned.

0: The following program is intended for married couples only. Viewer discretion is advised.
1: Now, on our lesson tonight, as I think in terms of clinging to the intangible, tonight we're going to talk about fun. May not be the kind of fun that you may have in mind, but we'll see how that goes. But if you're taking notes for the retreat, I want you to write the word intangible. I want you to write it vertically, though. Don't write it horizontally, because I'm going to define intangible tonight as it relates to my lesson and all the other lessons in this retreat. When I think of intangible, what it means is, to me as a husband, I need time and nurturing guidance in blessing lives eternally. Now let me slow it up so you can write it down there. Nurturing. The heart of my lesson tonight is going to be about that. The G is for guidance. The I is for IN. The B, blessing. The L, lives. Blessing lives. Not just in this life, but the E, blessing lives eternally. And I want that first life, because really the first life is eternal, because I obeyed the gospel and I'm attached to the head, the eternal head, Jesus Christ. Amen. But then there is that second life, who is my life. That's my wife. And even though

worldly happiness is so tied to materialism that happiness is almost always a synonym for money. Or to put it in another way, as my great grandmother used to say about money, that there's plenty of cheese in a mousetrap, but you've never seen a happy mouse there. Happiness is not tied to materialism. It really isn't. And when you think about it, there is so much that I've missed as a husband. There's so much that we miss as men sometimes. And I remember when Paul Faulkner had a question of Christian women. If your husband would agree to give you anything you would ask of him, what one thing you would ask for? What's the one thing that you would ask for? This should have been on our not-so-newlywed game, huh? Here are their answers. Listen very carefully. Eight wives said, they said things like more time or understanding, stronger leadership, affection in public, that he wouldn't think he had all the answers, that he doesn't always have to give an answer. Like you said, sometimes I just need to shut up as a husband. Or be more forgiving. One lady said, listen to me instead of making me feel like I am talking to a hollow tree. And another said, accept me as I am. Did you notice what these wives didn't ask for? Most husbands probably assumed they wanted something entirely different. They did not ask for power and prestige. They did not ask for wealth. Most wives ask for little things like personal things, personal time, courtesies, consideration, love, kindness. Now I want you to write the word fun vertically, just like we did intangibles. Because fun, and this is for the Christian wife, this is for the Christian husband, especially we Christian husbands. Because as we shall soon learn, we are responsible for the initiation of love in the relationship. Yes, I have to remember to bring her the flowers. Yes, I have to remember the birthdays. Yes, I have to remember the anniversaries, even though she does. Fun means fostering unlimited nurturing. Fostering unlimited nurturing. Now, you know, I'm a gospel preacher. I'm a social worker. But I'm a husband. I have limited resources. But I have to foster unlimited nurturing. And you may say, well, brother, I hear you, but how's that going to work? How's that going to work? When we understand that fostering unlimited nurturing vitalizes intimacy, we're going to have a lot of fun. Amen? Well, you don't have to say amen. I just look at Mercedes. Amen? Okay? So, let me define nurturing for you in case you forgot. Nurturing is defined to support and encourage as during a period of training or development. I have to support her, I have to encourage her, because I'm in a period of training and development down here on this earth. Because this is not my ultimate and final zip code. Hello? My zip code is not earthly, it's eternal. And if I'm going to get from earth to eternity, I have to learn to foster unlimited nurturing to the people that are connected to me.

0: And God said in Genesis 2 and verse 18, it is not good that the man should be alone. I don't want to confine him to an earthly zip code and a lonely existence. He needs a marital companion, a matrimonial companion that's kind of like him in some ways, but not like him in other ways. Aren't you glad, brothers? Yes! That's why I don't know why anyone would want to kiss a woman kissing a woman or a man kissing. God says, you know, this matrimonial partner must complete you, must be a helpmeet or a helper suitable for you. Brothers, you ain't suitable for me. I'm just going to tell you. And there's nothing you can fix it to change it. And I'm not trying to be funny. I'm trying to be truthful. And again, as I said last night, I may not be politically correct, but I want to be perfectly plain. Perfectly clear. The act of encouraging and caring is nurturing. Not all of the wealth of this world. She didn't ask for all of that. And even if you had it, she wouldn't exactly be happy if you're not nurturing in concert with your wealth. The Lord said, it is not good that man should be alone. I will make him a helpmeet for him, a counterpart of himself, literally. And you know, a counterpart of myself, it's right over there. He just gave me one. Not two, not three, but one. And he formed from that man a perfect resemblance of his person. For me to stand before God and say, Lord, let me have her. For the rest of my life, let me have her. And as man is a social being, it was not proper that he should be alone. And God knew that. And when you think about this, fun, fostering, unlimited nurturing, how it vitalized intimacy in our relationships. Listen, great marriages don't happen by luck or accident. They are the result of a consistent investment of time, thoughtfulness, affection, prayer, mutual respect, and a rock-solid commitment between a Christian husband and a Christian wife. Any relationship, therefore, that will pull you away from God is of necessity a distraction. So if you are here tonight and you're not a child of God and you're trying to have a successful marriage, take care of your distraction first and then let's get on with the business of having fun. That's what this lesson is about. If you're in a relationship to be happy, to smile, to laugh, to make memories, not to be constantly upset and crying and hurting because of the issues of life. God says that's a better way, and he has the answers. In Titus chapter 2, we introduce the scriptures to take us to the higher and ultimate meaning of how fun, fostering unlimited nurturing in our life operates. The Bible says, for the grace of God that bringeth salvation have appeared unto all men, teaching us that denying ungodliness and worldly lust, that we should live soberly, righteously, godly in this present world, looking for that blessed hope and the glorious appearing of our great God and Savior. There's a teacher named Grace that's there to teach Christians Number one, verses 12a, look at it. To leave something. They're to leave sin. Do not become practitioners of sin, because it's no fun to be a practitioner of sin spiritually and eternally. Now, it's fun from a worldly, carnal standpoint. I know that. But he says, grace teaches me to leave sin. And as the old preachers would say, you know, sin will take you further than you plan to stay, to plan to go, keep you longer than you plan to stay, and cost you more than what you plan to pay. The Holy Spirit says, leave sin. Number next, in verse 12b, he says to live spiritually. This is the key to fun. This is the key to fostering unlimited nurturing in your marriage. To live spiritually. And Jason talked about this earlier. And then he says to, in verse 13, to look for the Savior. You see, because again, my zip code, my ultimate zip code is eternal, not earthly. So those three things, leave sin, live spiritually, and look for the Savior. Now I want to lock in on living spiritually. What does that mean? And as it relates to fun, in Ephesians 5, a verse that we are all familiar with, I want to quickly go through this chapter and bring out some points before we talk about a few other matters as relates to fun. It's important that you understand that we must start in and always with the scriptures in trying to revitalize intimacy in our marriage. The scriptures teach us, will teach us about fostering unlimited nurturing. The Bible begins in verse 1 of chapter 5. Therefore, be ye imitators of God as dear children. Here's the guide. Follow the guide. He gives us direction. This is about direction, not a definition, a direction. We're trying to go to heaven. Follow him as dear children and walk in love as Christ also has loved us and given himself for us, an offering and a sacrifice to God for a sweet smelling aroma. That's the gift. Christ gave himself that this marriage can be blessed by the gift. Christ, who gave himself for us, will empower and allow us to walk in love by the rule of faith. And then verse 3, but fornication, all uncleanness or covetousness, let it not be named among you as is fitting for saints. Now, if you take verse 3 through 6, neither filthiness, nor foolish talking, nor coarse jesting, which are not fitting, but rather giving of thanks. For this you know, that no fornicator, unclean person, nor covetous man, who is an idolater, has any inheritance in the kingdom of Christ and God. Here is the garbage that we need to get rid of in our marriages. Hello?
1: Yes.
0: That's garbage. It does not keep us in the same direction that the God wants to take us. It does not glorify the gift in verse number 2. It's garbage that can cause you to lose your soul in your marriage and go to a devil's hell. That's not what I had in mind for my eternal zip code. What about you? What about you? That's why I preference my opening remarks is we need to be a faithful child of God. We need to obey the gospel. We need help. We can't do this alone. We must sign a declaration of dependence upon God, because Glenn Hitchcock is not Superman. I can't beat the devil by myself. The Bible teaches me in 1 Peter 5 and verse 8, the devil is as a roaring lion seeking to devour whom he might. And you know, one of those people he might devour might be me if I allow myself to become prey to him. When he can smell the garbage in my life, he's going to be tantalized, and he's going to stand by and help me to bring garbage in my marriage, in the church, in the community. And as I mentioned on another occasion, The thief comes not but for to steal and to kill and to destroy. My Lord says, I come that you might have life and have it more abundantly. And he did not include garbage in the proposition. I want to be Christ-like. Now, I can preach on that for a long time, but I want to move on. Verse 6 through 7. Let no one deceive you with empty words, for because of these things, the wrath of God comes upon the sons of disobedience. Therefore, do not be partakers with them. Don't listen to the gibberish of the devil, who is trying to give you the garbage of pleasure, the garbage of materialism, as that which is necessary for you to be happy. Don't you buy that, folks. Young people, that's gibberish. The Holy Spirit says you don't buy into that. Do you see that? And then the Bible says in verse number, wherever I was, verse 8, for you were once darkness, but now you are children. You are light in the Lord. Walk as children of light. That's the goal in every Christian marriage, to walk. And I don't apologize for this. We can walk as children of light. We're part of the light. He is the light. We're members of the light. We're members of his body. Don't apologize. Paul said these faithful words in Romans chapter 1 and verse 16. For I'm not ashamed of the gospel of Jesus Christ, for it is the power of God and the salvation of everyone that believeth, to the Jew first and also to the Greek. For therein is the righteousness of God revealed from faith to faith, as it is written, the just shall live by. I don't apologize for being a Christian. I don't apologize for trying to walk in the light. I didn't say I was perfect, but I know one thing. God expects me to be faithful as I walk in that light. And my wife can help me to do that because we understand each other as we understand what God's will is for us in our lives. That's the fun that I need to have as I prepare to foster that unlimited nurturing in my marriage. And let me go on, because I know I don't have a lot of time tonight. The Bible says in verse 9 and 10, and this is the good. He talked about the goal in verse 8, but look at 9 and 10. For a parenthetical statement, for the fruit of the Spirit is in all goodness, righteousness, and truth. Finding out what is acceptable to the Lord. And we'll talk about verse 10 some more when we get in our segment on fitness. That's I can't wait to get to that one. But the good here is seen, it's juxtaposed, or it's in contrast to the garbage that the devil throws at you. He says, this is the good, the fruit of the Spirit, goodness, righteousness, truth, truthfulness. I don't have to worry about whether or not my wife is good. I don't have to worry about whether or not my wife is walking after God's rule, being righteous. I don't have to be concerned about her being a dishonest person, because this is what she's striving to do. And she's growing and walking in that direction, as we said in verse number 1, as imitators of God, as dear children. These are the fruits of your walking after God. These are the fruits of your emulating God in this life. Right now, in this present life, Titus says. And so, as we think about that, the Bible lets me know that we can do good, that we can have this goal of walking in the light. And when we understand this, we can say no, as Titus said, you know, we can deny ungodliness and worldly lust. It's put this way in verse 11. And have no fellowship with the unfruitful works of darkness, but rather expose them. This is the gavel of judgment, folks. This is the decision that Christian husbands and Christian wives make. When I married Mercedes, I said no to every other woman that I possibly knew. And it wasn't easy. And you know, I know this is being videotaped and all, but I'll tell you right now. I met and married her in 41 days. It would have been 11, except I had to go back to the base for a month. As soon as I got out the door, I said, I do. In the time I went home for a month, I had to tell the girl that I was already engaged to marry, I don't want to marry you because I became a Christian and I want to marry a Christian. You see why you ought to be a Christian? This other young lady, wonderful person, but wasn't in Christ. I tried to explain to her, I obeyed the gospel. She thought I was speaking in tongues. What are you talking about, boy? I don't understand that. You said you're going to marry me. But I married someone far greater than her first, and I married Christ. And after I married Christ, I began to see the need to marry someone that was suitable for me as a man of faith. That's growing in his faith. And I needed someone who knew about righteousness, about godliness, about truth and honesty. And your wives ought to be that way, and you must be that way. And so, this is the gavel that I have to use to say no to the carnality and to the fleshly desires and passions that will take us away from the apple of our eyes to the fruit of unrighteousness out there in the world. 1 John 2:15-17. Love not the world. Everything associated with, you need to kind of leave that alone as a practitioner of unrighteousness and come home to the one you said I do to and live in knowledge to the one you said I do to. By the way, verses 15 through 17 teaches me about the GPS that brings me home every time. Look at it. The Bible says in verse 15, see then that you walk circumspectly, husbands and wives, Christian husbands and wives, not as fools, but wise. Well, what does that mean? Walk circumspectly. I know what's going on around me. I know what's going on above me. I just know what's going on everywhere. Why? Because I signed a declaration of dependence, and I'm, verse 1, being an imitator of God as dear children. And so my GPS always brings me home to the zip code where she is. That's fun. And boy, when you understand that, it's going to be a lot of fun for you too. Just bear with me. In verse 16, he says, redeeming the time because the days are evil. Therefore, do not be unwise, but understand what the will of the Lord is. When you understand that God does not want you to be corrupt, ungodly, but that teaching name grace teaches us to deny all of that. To live spiritually is what he's saying to us. The first word against unholy marriages is to live spiritually. To walk after and be an imitator of Christ. And as I mentioned also, to walk by faith and not by sight. And it's not always easy for some folks to do that until they understand what the will of the Lord is. You cannot do it. You must comprehend and understand and forever rely on God. That's what these verses are saying. He says, do not be drunk with wine wherein is dissipation, but be filled with the Spirit. This is the growth. The growth that God expects of Christian wives and Christian husbands. We're to grow, number one, in spirit. We're to grow, number two, in worship. And this is important. We're to grow, number three, in submission. Grow in spirit, verse 18. Grow in worship, which is a part put for the whole when it talks about the singing there. That's a part that's put for the whole. It represents spiritual expression of our faith to God. Verse 18 and verse 20 is about our aptitude, understanding what the will of the Lord is. Verse 19 is about our gratitude in expressing praise and thanksgiving to God in worship. And then verse 21, growing in submission is about an attitude that we must have to our Christian mates And that attitude will allow me, as her husband, as her Christian husband, to foster unlimited nurturing in the relationship, though I may not be able to go into her purse and grab a $100 bill, brother. Won't need it. You know why? My haircut doesn't cost $100. No, just kidding. Well, it doesn't, but I'm saying that to say this. My happiness will be predicated upon growing in submission, upon growing spiritually, upon growing in my worship. You see why you need to be a Christian in your marriage, to be a man, to be a husband for your family? Because I'm about to flip the page over here and get into this initiation of love, and I'm going to pay attention, but I want you to pay attention too, because we might miss this. And as my great grandma says, sometimes a hit dog always a holler. And I'm not trying to hurt you, but I want you to understand, if you're going to have fun and if you're going to revitalize intimacy, you need to know how to do it. And the book teaches us how. You don't have to go to a resident shrink to do that. They don't know it anyway, but, it's here in the book. In spirit, we grow in understanding. In worship, we express understanding. In submission, we express understanding of each other. And each other there represents first my understanding of God. Go back to verse 1. Number 2, my understanding of my mate, verse 21. And number 3, I grow in submission in my understanding of the rest of the world. He said, submit to one another. So whether you are my friend or my foe, I understand how to submit to you. If you're my foe, I'm still going to love you. You know, Peter says in 1 Peter 2 and verse 17, to honor all men, love the brotherhood, fear God, honor the king. I'm going to love you whether you love me or not. Why? Because I'm growing in my attitude of submission. And there's always room for growth there. And that's what we're doing. After 42 years, we're still growing. We've not arrived. In fact, none of us have arrived. You don't have a corner on the knowledge of what it takes to be successful in your marriage. It helps to read the instruction manual. And so, now look at the marriage segment of our text in Ephesians 5. And I want to flip to my book here because I want to make sure I don't miss this. And it's important, certainly, because when it gets down to the aspect of the marriage, we talked about submitting to one another. Now it says, see then that you walk circumspectly, not as fools. That's verse 15. But then verse 22, this is where I need to be. Wives, submit to your own husbands as to the Lord. For the husband is the head of the wife, as also Christ is the head of the church, and he is the savior of the body. So what's he saying here? Wives, if you are living spiritually, if you have a spiritual understanding to God and man, submit to your own husband. Why? And how? As unto the Lord. It's why we respect our husbands, ladies. It's why we reverence our husbands, because I'm really a part of him. We're one. As unto the Lord. Spiritual understanding, verse 23 of Ephesians 5. When you have the ability to live spiritually, to grow spiritually, in your aptitude, knowledge of God's word, and knowledge, not just knowledge of God's words, You have knowledge of three things concerning God. Number one, you have knowledge of precepts. You have knowledge of pattern, the example, pattern or example. I use the pattern because it fits better there when I say pattern. Because we go back to Ephesians 5 and verse 1, we are imitating Christ as dear children. We're following the pattern. And please don't miss this one. Number three, we have his presence. God wants to reside in every child of his. When we open our hearts of obedience and live spiritual lives, 1 Corinthians 6:19-20 teaches us that he dwells in those vessels or in that temple, which is the temple of the Holy Spirit. And that residency is predicated, of course, upon understanding his will or his words. And in so doing, we're able to look at all others, but especially the person that you said I do to, and learn how to address her, learn how to spend time with her, because you understand her needs. Willard Harley had it right, that you need to understand her needs and you need to understand his needs. But Jesus said that a long time ago before this fellow Harley ever came along. Look, and it was mentioned also in 1 Peter 3. You ladies and husband, it says, you dwell together in what? Knowledge. That's understanding. Spiritual understanding. Because of his precepts. Because of the pattern of Christ. And because of the presence of God. When we allow him to reside in us because we've put away sin. We left sin. That's what we talked about earlier in Titus 2. And when we leave sin, we can live spiritually because we look for the Savior. How important is this? He says to husbands now, if you are living spiritually, you have to have a spiritual understanding to God and man. Therefore, you need to be the initiator of love to your counterpart of self, to your matrimonial companion. Now, let's read that in view of what the text says. The text says there, husbands, love your wives, just as Christ also loved the church and gave himself for her, that he might sanctify and cleanse her with the washing of water by the word, that he might present to her to himself a glorious church, not having spot or wrinkle or any such thing, but that she should be holy and without blemish. So husbands ought to love their wives, or love their own wives as their own bodies. He who loves his wife loves himself. For no one ever hated his own flesh, but nourishes, there's our word, and cherishes it just as the Lord does the church. Because of your growth in spirit, because of your growth in worship, because of your growth in submission, men, you're able to be the initiator of love by setting her apart. You set her apart because you believe in her. You believe in her. Number two, you love and you initiate love, verse 27, because you view her as beautiful. As a bride in a wedding, you see her just as you saw her the day you said I do to her. Up here on the stage tonight, this couple have been married 60-some years. And there were some things they couldn't remember, but I can guarantee you this, brother. You remember the day you married her and you knew what she looked like. And you'll never forget that. I do not know about you, but I can tell you exactly what my beautiful ebony queen looked like the day I said I do to her. I still carry that picture. And whether she's laboring over the kids or whether she's washing my dirty clothes, To the rest of the world, she can look this way. But I've got a Kodak that won't go away because I know this is a Kodak that won't fade. How do I know that? Because we dwell together in knowledge, spiritual understanding. And I'm fostering unlimited nurturing to her, and she knows I'm coming home. And when I come home, we're going to be able to have fun. Because I don't see her for what she is. I see her for what she always will be to me. There's a difference, brethren. I don't care how pretty that thing looks at work. She looks okay, but she's not mine. And I work around a lot of women. I work in a dialysis clinic. Well, that doesn't mean a thing. Because fun doesn't start in dialysis clinics. Fostering unlimited nurturing takes place when she's sick. Takes place when she's broken bones. It takes place when she loses our firstborn child. The roughest thing on a marriage for a lot of people is the trauma of childbirth loss. And we've had our share of them. God wanted six angels, so he took six of ours. He left us with one. She's 18 years of age. I don't blame, I reclaim. I'll see them again. Why? Because I'm a child of God. Why? Because I dwell together in spiritual understanding. My life is about living in the spirit, not dwelling in the flesh. You can't live like a goat and die like a sheep. You've got to change. You've got to be different from the world. I'm sick and tired of us emulating all this garbage out here in the world. Why can't we be distinctively different and be what God asked us to be? Follow the leader. Be ye imitators of me as I am of Christ. Dwell together with your wife because you know her. You want her to go to heaven, and you want to be a pattern for your children to follow after you. What time is it? Oh, it's after now. I better sit down and start up again. Man. You should have came and gave me a watch, brother. Possibly only when we live in spiritual understanding and dependence on God through faith that we can make it. Your love initiation, men, is summed up in one great truth. Nourish and cherish or perish. I can't be any clearer than that. We've got to live spiritually. Closing thoughts. I know this isn't the lesson that you expected. But listen, every one of us, every couple here tonight is gifted. But someone and some people sometimes never will open their package because they don't understand what the will of the Lord is for their marriage and for themselves. I invite you to open up your mind. If you need help, have someone to help you to understand what the will of the Lord is in practical living as a child of God. Stop looking for someone to please your flesh and pray for someone to empower your spirit, because we have a group of folks that are trying to live like a goat, expecting to die like a sheep. It won't work. James says, a double-minded man is unstable in all his ways. Right now, many of you are facing the right direction. Just keep walking by faith and you will reach the goal. Though no one can go back and make a brand new start, anyone can start from now and make a brand new ending. That's what this is all about. Brand new endings. Someone said someone should have been here tonight because they're going through a divorce. If they'd have been here, they'd have probably had a brand new ending. I believe that with all the fiber of my being. There are enough brothers and sisters in Christ here who've been in the trenches, who know about loss, living in life, that can help you to reach your eternal zip code with God, with your wife intact or with your husband intact. Amen. Change is the essence of life, but be willing to surrender what you are for what you can become. You can do this. Finally, you must make a choice to take a chance on your life, or your life will never, ever change. And I don't like to say take a chance, because it's not about chance. It's by faith. Act on faith and make a choice to change your life. This is what fun is all about in a Christian marriage. The husband is fostering unlimited nurturing to his entire family, but it begins first with God, who's already in the eternal zip code. That leaves me with Mercedes and Lauren and then everyone else to help each other to know that I'm a child of the King. I'm a child of light. I'm not perfect. I've signed a Declaration of Dependence. Casting all your cares upon Him, for He cares for my Christian marriage. May God help us. Help us to cling to the intangibles of fun, of fidelity, which Jason talked about in an excellent way. Jason and I, we've got a goal this week. Help us to reach it. If you got some concerns or thoughts, come see us. We love you. That's why we're here. I'm done.
1: Once from the cave of Adullam, David pined for home where a garrison of Philistines kept the Israelites at bay. David lamented, "Oh, that someone would give me water to drink from the well of Bethlehem that is by the gate." 2 Samuel 23:15. For the king, it was a moment of homesickness. But for the three loyal soldiers, it became a mission. They fought through the garrison, retrieved some water, and returned it to David at tremendous risk to their own lives. David the king was flabbergasted by their sacrifice. In his mind, it was the blood of his soldiers, and he was not worthy to drink that water, saying, "Far be it from me, O Lord, that I should do this. Shall I drink the blood of the men who went to at risk of their own lives?" And he poured the water out on the ground. Sounds wasteful, but it was the greatest sacrifice David could offer God. What is your greatest sacrifice for God?
2: I'm Caleb Colley, and we're on the Rock. Not long ago, I spoke to a group of teenagers and youth leaders on the subject of apologetics, or the defense of the Christian faith. I emphasized to them that we should take the evidence that God has given us and cease doubting. Now, one of those in the audience criticized my presentation by saying that it was part of Christian growth to doubt, and that doubting is good. We should not criticize doubting. I was surprised at this objection to what I had said, but since I've heard it from other sources, I'm concerned that many folks may think as my critic did. So let's think about this idea that it is good for Christians to doubt God. Of course, we must ask critical questions of our faith in order to get the answers which we then must give in support of our beliefs. This is necessary in order for us to do what Peter told us to do in 1 Peter chapter 3 and verse 15, where he wrote, "But sanctify the Lord God in your hearts, and be ready always to give an answer to every man that asks you a reason of the hope that is in you with meekness and fear." No faithful Christian has developed a strong personal faith without asking, "Why?" or "How do I know this or that?" These questions lead us to find reasons for believing. But once we have found our reasons, and they are available, we must stand on our convictions and avoid doubting. Jesus did not congratulate his disciples for doubting. Rather, he critiqued them. He said to Peter, for example, "Oh, you of little faith, why did you doubt?" Matthew chapter 14, verse 31. He told his disciples that in order to wield the power of God with full force, they must not doubt. Mark chapter 11 and verse 23. "Our prayers must be without doubting," James says, "for the one who doubts is like a wave of the sea that is driven and tossed by the wind," James 1 and verse 6. "Only those who sincerely believe in God can please Him," Hebrews chapter 11 and verse 6. It's interesting to consider what the leaders of the Restoration Movement said on this subject. And one such leader was A.G. Fried. In his book called Sermons, Chapel Talks, and Debates, he writes words that are strikingly relevant in the present. And I'm going to quote him here. "Infidelity comes today under many cloaks: atheism, agnosticism, higher criticism, free speech, free thinking, evolution. But they all are infidelity. Its advocates have been bold, but never more so than now. Their onslaught has never been better organized, nor more malignant and vicious. There are three essential things in beginning the duties of every day and of every hour and minute of the day. First, we should have the assurance that we are in God, living, moving, and having our very being in Him, that He sees our every act and knows our every thought. Second, we should be conscious that we are accountable and responsible unto Him. Third, we should never doubt that He has revealed Himself unto us in His Word, the Bible. These principles are fundamental. When faith in God leaves the human heart, prayer dies upon the lips. If there be no faith in God, there can be no prayer. To rob a man of faith in the Bible is to rob him of his faith in the fatherhood of God and of the brotherhood of man. He knows nothing of his origin, relationship, or his destiny. Without faith in God, there can be no hope of immortality. He has, then, no incentive to beckon on to nobler heights. To reject God is to reject Christ. To deny God is to deny the Bible. No wonder the divine writer said, "He that cometh to God must believe that He is." Here is the mainspring of all useful human activities. God uses the soul whose heart is full of faith. He has a mission for him. Without it, that is, without this faith, man is useless. End quote. Notice two of the many lessons we can draw from Brother Fried's statement. First, Fried says that we should never doubt. Never doubting is an ideal, just as it is ideal never to tell a lie or to never worship an idol. We may fail by doubting on some occasion or fail by lying on some occasion, but we must not laud or idealize our failures as if it's good for us to fail in those ways. Second, Fried connects doubting God with all manner of problems in society. When people isolate themselves from an understanding of and a relationship with their Creator, they are doomed to lives of misery and an eternity of destruction. As the prophet Hosea said about the people of his day, "Woe to them, for they have strayed from me. Destruction to them, for they have rebelled against me," God says to his people. "I would redeem them, but they speak lies against me." Hosea chapter 7 and verse 13. If we speak or think as though God does not exist, then we're speaking lies against him. Let us never do that. Join us next time on The Rock.

You always hear stories of people who leave this world earlier than expected. I'm sure each one of us have had this happen to different people that were close to us. And we know that it's always a possibility, even if we really don't like to think about it. You know, I think about this, and I know that every time I leave my house, there's a small possibility that maybe that will be the last time that I walk through that door. I hope it isn't, but you never know. My wife and I have a saying that is always the last thing we say before one of us leaves the house. We say, be there. It means be in heaven. It means that even if this is the last time we see each other on earth, we know that we can spend eternity together with God in heaven. It means do whatever you have to do in this life to be faithful to God. It means make serving God and getting to heaven your number one goal so that we can be together again. It means don't let anything come between you and your relationship to God. This life is short, and no matter what comes, be there.

Remember who it is that you were created to serve. Remember what He did for you. Remember the rest that waits for you if you choose to follow His plan, His will. If you choose to live your life the way that God tells you to live it, the way that Jesus lived His, to follow His example, to love others, to serve others, to pour yourself out in a way that fills others up. Remember to live your life in the way that the Scriptures teach us. Remember that He left for us a plan, His will, the words that tell us how we can become a part of His family. Remember that He wrote that book for you, and that you need to hear that book. That you need to understand what it teaches us about faith and loyalty and love, friendship and repentance, about speaking the truth before others, how to handle ourselves and make it through the trials that we face while we live on this earth. Remember that it tells us about how we can be added to that family of God as well, just like all those others did so long ago.

We must not forget that this world isn't our home. We're simply sojourners in this short life. Until that great day, when we leave these earthly tents and finally be home with the one who made us.

0: coals begin to simmer down and the wood starts to die. Keep the faith. Know that we're in this together. So hold tight to the truth. And always remember those campfire stories.
1: If I never see you guys again after we leave here, just remember one thing. Be there.

Thank you for still studying with us. I'm glad that you're still working with me through this book of Daniel. We are in chapter 4, and we're going to be picking up with verse 20. Now, this here, from here to the end of the chapter, is going to be what this dream was and what it was all about. And again, like we said in the last session, the king did not ask for both them to tell what the dream was and then to interpret it as well. But what we're finding out is that even though they didn't have to tell the king what it was, those Chaldeans and all, they could not interpret it. And so Daniel has to come to the rescue again with God's help, always with God's help. So beginning in verse 20, scripture says, "The tree that you saw, which grew and became strong, whose height reached to the heavens, and which could be seen by all the earth, whose leaves were loving, and its fruit abundant, in which was food for all, under which the beasts of the field dwelt, and in whose branches the birds of the heavens had their home. It is you, O king, who have grown and become strong, for your greatness has grown and reaches to the heavens, and your dominion to the ends of the earth." So we can see now it is being identified who this tree is. Notice, please, it was being made clear that this dream was about Nebuchadnezzar and his kingdom. Daniel is making that very, very clear to him that this is about him. It's not some other thing. It's not something going on somewhere else with somebody else, but this is involving the king. You notice that he says in verse 22, "It is you, O king." He makes it very, very specific. And then

but we still need to look at each individual part as it comes through. So who is this watcher? A holy one. Not identified who this is. It could be an angel even. But we're not identified here of what or who this watcher, this holy one is. We can't make any guesses, really. We can do what we want, but the scripture does not say, therefore we cannot give a thus says the Lord, that this is this or that, without his actual statement. And again, it says, till seven times. Well, again, remember that both in the Hebrew language and in the Chaldean language, the number seven is a perfect number. And so Nebuchadnezzar is to endure this plight until God finishes his work on him. Now, what is this work? It's until Nebuchadnezzar comes to the realization that Jehovah God is the one that has total control and sets up men as kings and takes men down as kings. And he is supreme. He is the one. So seven times is just a perfect amount of time. The amount that God has set aside that this purpose can be accomplished. Then we move on into verse 24, and it says, "And this is the interpretation, O king, and this is the decree of the Most High, which has come upon my lord the king. They shall drive you from men. Your dwelling shall be with the beasts of the field, and they shall make you eat grass like oxen. They shall wet you with the dew of heaven, and seven times shall pass over you till you know that the Most High rules in the kingdoms of men." This is the decree of the Most High. This is God's word. This is not something that is going to happen by chance. It's not something that's just could happen indiscriminately. It is absolutely set. It is decreed by God. This is a divine decision. It is set, period. I want to read this comment by Mr. Butler. "The most important part of Daniel's revelation is the focus or purpose of the king's sanity. The intent of the matter is to give mankind, especially this heathen king and his subjects, the captive, the covenant people, the proof that the fortunes of kings and empires are in the hands of Jehovah, that his providence perpetually interposes in the affairs of men, distributing thrones and empires, always for the good of the faithful, but according to his will." Now that reminds me of Romans 8 here. Let's go to that passage, Romans chapter 8. And we want to look at verses 28 to 30. "And we know that all things work together for good to those who love God, to those who are the called according to his purpose. For whom he foreknew, he also predestined to be conformed to the image of his Son, that he might be the firstborn among many brethren. Moreover, whom he predestined, these he also called. Whom he called, these he also justified. And whom he justified, these he glorified." Those who teach the Calvinistic way of things say that this is God forcing people either to be lost or saved. But if you start with the result and work backwards to find what this process really is, you come to a little different conclusion. So what it was the final? It was being glorified. In other words, gone to heaven. And who are those? According to this passage, it is those that have been

justified. And the justified, they had to have been called. We see that in verse 30. And those that were called, he had predestined. He predestined, he knew who they were. But who were they? They were those that would love God. God, in his omniscience, knew who would love him. And then he marked out heaven and hell, and those who would love him, he gives the call. And he knows that they will respond. And in that response, he has predestined a place for them to go. But every individual makes their own choice whether they're going to love God or not. That's the point of that passage. And here we have things being settled in God's mind of what's going to happen here. But who has to understand? Who has to change his mind? Who has to make up his mind that Jehovah is the Supreme One? It's the King. It still rests on him. God is not going to force him at all to do anything at all. But for that period, whatever it takes, God is going to work on him until he comes to that realization. And in this passage it said that this is a decree of the Most High. Again, like I said, that is not chance. Also, notice please, the purpose of this experience, therefore, is to bring the king to the knowledge of the truth that God, as the Most High, is sovereign in his providential dealings with men. In other words, God deals with us as he wishes, and he wants us all to go to heaven. The scripture tells us that. But again, who makes the decision? We do. We make that decision. But God gives us everything necessary in life, in the written word, and in providence that we can get to heaven. He will assist us in our way. Don't tell me that I'm telling you it's miraculous. I'm not. I'm just saying that it will be worked with the things around and surrounding and everything, that things will work out that you can go to heaven. That's what the Romans 8 passage is trying to tell us. If you will love God, you'll make it. If you will love God, you will make it. And that is the story there, and that is the story here. If the man will change his mind, he will make it all the way back to being king again in everything just as it was before. Verse 26 then says, and inasmuch as they gave the command to leave the stump and the roots of the tree, your kingdom shall be assured to you. After you come to know that heaven rules. The stump, the king, is not to be destroyed. It is not to be dug out of the ground, which would kill it. The king is not to die. The kingdom is assured to him. He's not going to die in that state. He will live through it. God is the real ruler of this world, not some king, not some emperor, not anything like that at all. And he will prove this now in this particular case by making Nebuchadnezzar incapable of ruling his kingdom, and will keep him that way for a while until his mind settles that God is supreme, and then give it back to him, of course. Verse 27, therefore, he says, O king, let my advice be acceptable to you. Break off your sins by being righteous and your iniquities by showing mercy to the poor. Perhaps there might be a lengthening of your prosperity. If he ceases doing evil, if he learns to do well, he may enjoy a longer period of prosperity. I don't know whether that's before or after what is going to happen happens.
The text says nothing about averting this time when he will go into this state where he thinks he's an animal. That isn't being averted here at all. But Daniel is wanting him to do what God wants him to do so that his pleasure and his life will both be extended. My friends, there is no question that God holds all rulers, pagan or godly, responsible for meeting his moral standards in governing. God holds all responsible. And so if you've got a despot that is horrible, they'll be punished for it. If you've got one that follows God's will and does his will as best as possible, knowing what God wants him to do, you'll be fine. But you must realize that we must follow God in God's ways. And he, not only you and me does he expect to follow, but all of the rulers as well. And he holds them accountable. Notice again, the point here is that the true servants of the Lord will display two emotions. First, a love-driven sadness that cringes to speak the hard word of the Lord. And number two, a God-honoring obedience that speaks it anyway. Think about that for a second. Sometimes we have to tell people that they're living in sin. And we need to show them in the Word of God that that is right. Let the Word of God tell them, but we must also deliver that message to them that they're in sin and they need to repent and come back to the Lord, obeying His will, whether it's becoming a Christian or as a Christian coming back to the standard. Sometimes we're going to have to do that. Is that a pleasant job? No. It is not a pleasant job, but we must do it. But we have to honor God and go ahead and speak it anyway. Take into consideration your own self. How would you want to be treated? How would you want to be acted upon to get to come back into the standard? I can remember at one point in my Christian life where things were not going well at all. The world seemed to be completely upside down. A tragedy had happened within the family, and I was actually showing it. I wasn't consciously doing it, I can honestly say that. But I was not being godly in my actions and in my words. And a good brother came up to me and said, "Chuck, think what you're doing. Think what you're saying. You're wrong." Oh, how I love that brother. Oh, how I love him. He got me straight. But can you imagine the thoughts that went through his mind when he had to approach me, another person, and point out my faults? He did it. He loved me. He loved God. Both of us enough that he did it. And quite frankly, folks, it takes a godly heart to accept that and to do what God wants you to do. Now, in verses 28 through 37, we're going to see the dream is fulfilled. Verse 28, all this came upon King Nebuchadnezzar. At the end of the 12 months, he was walking about the royal palace of Babylon. And so he's there. He's at home. He's in all of that pleasure that he has. And the language suggests that he is on top of his palace. He's up on the roof, as it were, on a surface, and he's walking about, and he sees Babylon. He sees all the greatness, and quite frankly, he had built most of it. His father had left him the area, but it was him who built it up as great as it was.
And so in verse 30, it says, the king spoke, saying, is not this great Babylon that I have built for a royal dwelling by my mighty power and for the honor of my majesty? He did greatly enlarge the city, but where did the credit go? To himself. The credit went to himself. And that is where he really misstepped again. And when did it happen? Well, we can see in the next verses that it happened right while he was speaking. He had been forewarned. And now he's going ahead and making these statements. And right while the words are coming out of his mouth, God passes the judgment and brings this judgment upon him. There can be no doubt between what he did wrong and why the punishment is there. And the two then are put right together. He does it, punishment is there. There's no delay. That's clearly understood that he has done wrong. The king had been warned, as I said, and had sufficient time to change his ways. Did not Daniel even say that to him? That perhaps your good times could be lengthened if you'll just do what is right, take care of the poor, do those things that are right? Yes, he had. But there's a lesson here for us, my friends. Beware. Punishment delayed can give rise to complacency. Doesn't that happen all around us? Does that happen in your life just as well? People are not punished immediately for something, therefore they continue on in their sins. We see this in children. They don't get punished for something immediately, and therefore they put it's put out of their minds, and if they don't actually receive the punishment, they just go right on. There was nothing to it. But don't we do that on this earth as well? We know from God's word what's right and what's wrong. We know what the rewards are if we do right. We know what the rewards are if we're going to do wrong. And yet, because the punishment doesn't come right now, we kind of just take it easy. We kind of float along. And our sins then just seem to multiply over and over and over. Be careful. Your time is running out. I can promise you that. Your time is running out. You're only going to live so many years, days, hours, or whatever. You're going to live that. And every minute listening here to this class, your life is going away. Do you know what day you're going to die? Do you know what moment you're going to die? No, you don't. An accident could happen to you and you're gone. Boom, just like that, in an instant. Were you ready? Were you ready? So we have to be ready all of the time. We have to be doing God's will. We have to be walking in the light all of the time so that we can go to heaven. So again, it says at the end of the time designated, the seven times that are going to pass over him. Verse 35, and all of the inhabitants of the earth are reputed as nothing. He does according to his will in the army of heaven and among the inhabitants of the earth. No one can restrain his hand or say to him, what have you done? What does it mean here when we talk about here the inhabitants of the earth are reputed as nothing as compared to God? We are not supreme. He is. We are considered as nothing in that comparison. Now, are we still of value to God? Absolutely. He gave his son for us. But in comparison, we're nothing. He's everything. We're nothing. He is everything. So remember, that's in a contrast with God. And who is supreme over him? Isn't that the question? Who can stop God from doing something? Nobody. Who?
Nobody. Who can censor him and say, why have you done such and such a thing? No, nobody can do that. Nobody has that authority. God is the ultimate authority, period. He is it. Now, at the same time, we notice in verse 36, my reason returned to me, and for the glory of my kingdom, my honor and splendor returned to me. My counselors and nobles resorted to me. I was restored to my kingdom, and excellent majesty was added to me. He finally recognized, does he not, that God is it, that God is the ruler. Now, who are these counselors? Well, they're probably the same ones who carried on the government while he was under this influence. And again, who might four of those be? Daniel, all of his friends. They would be the ones helping keep all of this together. In verse 37, now I, Nebuchadnezzar, praise and extol and honor the King of heaven, all of whose works are truth, and his ways justice, and those who walk in pride he is able to put down or to humble, is the idea. Notice again when he says all of whose works are truth. All that God does is in accordance with the true nature of things. How can I make that statement? Remember, in omniscience, God knows the end, and he also knows the beginning. He knows them both, and he knows everything at once, all at once. It's all before him as if it were present right now. So, all of his works are truth. In other words, he knows the history, he knows what is happening now, and he knows the future. Therefore, what he does is in accordance with his will, according to truth, and what has happened in time. He knows it all. Do you and I know that? No. And so all of our works are not in truth, are they? No. His all are in truth. He sees everything, past, present, future, even in eternity. It's all his, all at one time. It also says that he is able to put down. Who is that? Those that walk in pride. Who knows? I bring the subject up again. Who knows when they're going to die? What day? What time? But also, could it be a sickness that comes up on us all of a sudden? Could it be loss of reason? Could it be the grave? How easy God can bring any one of us down. How easy he can change all of the circumstances around us, and time is over for us. He is able to put us down. He is able to finish our lives. Now, scholars through this debate back and forth whether Nebuchadnezzar's faith was a saving faith or not. He lived under the patriarchal law, and we have no way of knowing. Period. The Bible doesn't tell us. Therefore, I can't say yes, he was saved, or no, he was lost. I cannot make that statement because God has not shown me or you what that situation is right here in the book. Now, what about his faith? Well, let's look at it just a little bit. He has knowledge of God. We can see that in chapters 2, 3, and 4. He knows about God. He confesses the complete sovereignty of God, and that's here in this chapter, verse 37. He acknowledges the power of God, verses 34 through 35. And he worships God, whom he calls the King of heaven, here in verse 37. What purpose does all of this serve? Perhaps
The major purpose served in this incident was to bolster the hope of the faithful remnant of Jews down in Babylon that their God could and would overcome and carry out his redemptive messianic purpose in them soon. Now, several things to think about there. God is bringing about, in the fullness of time, bringing the Savior in to the world. And in God's mind, like I said, he knows the end from the beginning. He knows it all is there. To him, that's soon. To him, it's soon when the Savior is going to be there. He knows that as a fact already. And so God knows all of this. And he may be then bolstering these Jews and helping them see that a Messiah definitely is coming. He is going to bring everything about that he wants. As I said, it's a fullness of time. We've mentioned it before. But everything is right. There's nothing wrong about the time when the Messiah is going to come. God knows, and he's bringing it all to that point. And it is his own time, but also in our time when he sends the Messiah to us. We're going to end there and pick up then with chapter 5 in our next section. Read the text, please. Please read it. See you then.

0: The Bible. What do you think about it? Is it God's word? If you think it's God's word, why do you think it's God's word? If you think it's not, why don't you think it's God's word? You know, there are lots of reasons that people give for thinking that the Bible is God's word or isn't God's word, but how would we go about coming to a conclusion on that? Well, here's what we would need to do. We would need to provide characteristics or traits that the Bible has that show that it is of superhuman origin. Now, what we simply mean by that is we'd have to show that the Bible contains things that people on their own simply could not have come up with. Does the Bible exhibit traits, contain characteristics that are of divine origin that people just simply couldn't have come up with? Yes, as a matter of fact, it does. In fact, I'm going to give you a list of 7 things that the Bible contains, characteristics or qualities that are simply superhuman. First, I'd like to suggest to you that the Bible is completely scientifically accurate. You know, the Bible was written, at least started being written, in about 1450 BC. That is almost 3,500 years ago or so, and yet there's not a single scientific inaccuracy in all of the Bible. Now, a lot of people are going to say that there are. They're going to claim that the Bible contains scientific inaccuracies, but it just doesn't. And what's more, not only does it not have inaccuracies, but the Bible contains scientific facts that we didn't learn how important they were and how profound they were until hundreds or sometimes thousands of years later. For instance, the Bible mentioned in the first 5 books that the life of the flesh is in the blood. No, we didn't figure that out until the mid-1800s. We were literally bleeding people to death, thinking that we were helping them. The life of the flesh is in the blood. The Bible had said that hundreds or thousands of years before we ever found out that that was true. The second aspect of the Bible that proves that it's God's word is that the Bible is perfectly historically accurate. Do you know, many people have accused the Bible of making historical mistakes, of having historical inaccuracies, of saying things about people or places that we find out later were not true. But you know, that's not the case. In fact, the Bible is 100% perfectly historically accurate. You have finds like the David stone, the David inscription that prove that David was a king of Israel. Finds like the Pilate inscription that prove that Pilate was the governor of Judea at the time that the Bible says. The perfect historical accuracy of the Bible. And then you also, number 3, have the unity of the Bible. You know, the Bible was written over a period of about 1600 years, about 1450 BC to about 100 AD. It's a catalog of 66 different books. They were written by 40 different men, and those 40 different men had various backgrounds. Some of them were kings. Some of them were shepherds. Some of them were tax collectors. They spoke different languages. And yet, with those 66 books, there's not a single legitimate contradiction between the writings. Not only is there not a legitimate contradiction, but the writings show that a unifying hand was behind the writing of all 66 books. There is simply nothing like that of human design in the world. Number 4, the Bible has accurately predicted the future. We all understand that if there were a book that could look into the future hundreds of years, sometimes even thousands of years, and predict with 100% accuracy what was going to happen, then that book would be superhuman. And that's exactly what we see in the Bible. We see Bible writers talking about the fall of a certain city, like the city of Tyre, and then hundreds of years later it happening. We see Bible writers talking about the predicted Messiah, several hundred prophecies about the Messiah coming and those predictive prophecies coming true in the life of Jesus Christ. The predictive prophecy in the Bible is of superhuman design. Humans just simply could not have come up with the knowledge of the future that we find in the Bible. Number 5, what we find is that the Bible in a system that is easy to understand answers the most profound questions that humans have. Where did we come from? Why are we here? Where are we going? What are we supposed to be doing while we are here? You know, the Bible provides answers for every one of those. It answers every single one of the most profound human philosophical questions that there are. And it answers them simply in a way that is easy to understand, in a way that on a 7th, 8th grade reading level that we can read and comprehend. You know, number 6, the personality of Jesus Christ. There is not another personality in all of human history that shines like the personality of Jesus Christ. Even Jesus' enemies have to admit he wasn't weak. He sometimes got angry, but he got angry about the right things. He exhibited love for those who society did not love. He corrected those who were in a position of authority that were abusing that authority. And yet the whole time, Jesus never sinned. Even when the worst injustices were perpetrated against him, the personality of Jesus Christ is simply a superhuman narrative that could not have been designed by a human author, because the personality of Jesus Christ is superhuman. And then finally, the persistence of the Bible. You know, people have tried to eradicate the Bible. They have tried to get rid of the Bible. They have attacked the Bible. It has been the most abused, the most criticized, the most scrutinized, the most attacked book in human history. The French humanist Voltaire said that he had done such a good job of proving the many errors in the Bible that 100 years from his death, the only place that you would find a Bible would be in a museum. Well, that's certainly not the case, is it? In fact, there are literally billions of Bibles that are all over the world that people are reading and distributing and passing out. Why? For the simple reason that the Bible maintains traits, qualities, characteristics that are superhuman. The Bible is not God's Word because it's popular. The Bible is popular because it is God's Word.
1: The last two planets in our outer solar system are Uranus and Neptune. These two planets are very similar. Both planets are classified as gas giants. They have similar overall appearances, have many moons, faint rings, and are very cold. While they have similar atmospheric compositions, there is a difference in their overall density. Uranus is slightly larger in diameter, but Neptune is slightly more massive. Each planet presents some unique characteristics as we consider their roles in our solar system. First, Uranus is a sideways planet. Where Jupiter's poles have only a very slight tilt of degrees, and Earth's axis is tilted 23.5 degrees, Uranus is tilted about 98 degrees from vertical. This extreme planetary tilt means the Sun's light shines directly on the polar regions for much of its orbit. Since the planet rotates in this sideways fashion, each hemisphere experiences constant daylight, one half of its orbit, which totals 84 Earth years. When we consider the most distant planet, Neptune, we find that it has a highly active atmosphere. While Jupiter's winds reach speeds of 400 miles per hour, Neptune has the highest atmospheric wind speed in the entire solar system, reaching speeds nearly 1,200 miles per hour. Like all of the gas giant planets, Neptune has a rapid rotation, especially for its size, completing one rotation every 16 hours. Like Jupiter with its great red spot, Neptune also has been observed to host a giant storm. One such storm, observed by the Voyager 2 space probe in 1982, was named the Great Dark Spot. This storm had a size equal to Earth's diameter. In contrast to the persistence of Jupiter's large storm, Neptune's Great Dark Spot has since disappeared. But with violent atmospheric winds, it won't be the last disturbance seen. An additional quirk seen for both Uranus and Neptune is that their global magnetic fields are significantly tilted with respect to their rotation axes. So the poles of the magnetic field are substantially different than the poles of rotation. This contrasting alignment results in both planets having a highly complicated magnetosphere, caused by the magnetic field becoming twisted and distorted as it is rotated onto itself. As we see on Earth, the magnetic field plays a vital role in protecting and shielding the planet from the high-energy charged particles in space. Life on Earth would have serious complications if this type of scenario existed here. Now, when we consider the role these two planets have in our solar system, their existence is forever intertwined. Through history, many civilizations have made note of the existence and the position of the inner planets: Mercury, Venus, Mars, Jupiter, and Saturn. These five objects would be known as wandering stars because, although their appearance in the sky was like a star, their movements wandered along different paths. Thus, the discovery of Uranus as a similarly wandering object in 1781 was the first discovery in thousands of years, and it was made possible by the telescopic invention. Uranus became intensely studied over the next half century. Its orbital parameters were slowly calculated and refined. However, by the early 1800s, astronomers had already noticed that there were significant differences between the calculated and the observed locations of Uranus. Now, the law of gravitation, supplied by Newton, the laws of planetary orbits, described by Kepler, had aided astronomers for nearly 200 years to make accurate and calculated predictions of the known planets. Acknowledging that the cosmos is orderly and that it operates through regular functionality, astronomers and mathematicians began calculating and predicting the position of an unseen planet that could be the culprit inducing the differences in Uranus's location. From these precise predictions, the planet Neptune was discovered in 1846. During the creation week, God set laws in motion that governed our physical universe, including the planets. These laws serve as regular and calculable guides to the functioning of our solar system. Utilizing hundreds of years of knowledge from scientists studying God's creation, 19th century astronomers were able to observe and predict clues that led to the planet Neptune's discovery. Uranus and Neptune provide intriguing examples of planetary dynamics and have served well in their role of proving the intelligent design of our cosmos.

also, we see that Silas is there as well. They are described as leading men. Now, these two will be important as they go back up to Antioch, and that's why I wanted to highlight them here for us as we study through. Notice again that they are leading men amongst the brethren. They will likewise stand as witnesses to the congregation in Antioch of the meeting that had taken place in Jerusalem. In verse 23, it goes on to say, "And they wrote this letter by them, the apostles, the elders, and the brethren, to the brethren who are of the Gentiles in Antioch, Syria, and Cilicia, greetings." Here's the area upon this map in which we're looking at. The area of Cilicia, the area of Syria, and that of Antioch is the upper Mediterranean region. And this is the area by which Paul and Barnabas are located. The church, of course, of Antioch is located there as well. But he is sending this to the churches in that area. It seems like that this false doctrine had not just simply gone to Antioch, but has spread throughout that area. And they were wanting to make sure that the Christians in that area did not follow this false teaching. In verse 24 and following, it says, "So we have heard that some who have went out from us have troubled you with words, unsettling your souls, saying, you must be circumcised and keep the law, to whom we gave no such commandment. It seemed good to us, being assembled with one accord, to send chosen men to you with our beloved Barnabas and Paul, men who have risked their lives for the name of our Lord Jesus Christ." Notice again, as they go through this, and they are trying to explain to the Christians that some have gone out from us, that they have gone out of the church that are in Jerusalem, and that they are troubling you. And they're saying, we gave them no such commandments. They went out of their own accord and began to teach this false doctrine. We certainly did not send them out. In verses 27 and following, it says, "We have therefore sent Judas and Silas, who will also report the same thing by word of mouth. For it seemed good to the Holy Spirit and to us to lay upon you no greater burden than these necessary things, that you abstain from things offered to idols, from blood, from things strangled, and from sexual immorality. If you keep yourselves from these, you will do well. Farewell." Notice in verse 28 that it says, "It seemed good to the Holy Spirit." So therefore, where is their source of authority? It's not within a council and voting using their own earthly wisdom, but their authority comes from God. Their authority comes from God. And that's where our authority needs to come from. That this is a true revelation from God. Well, where does our authority come from? It comes from God's Word. That's why we should never, never deviate from God's Word. We should never add to God's Word. We should never take away from God's Word, but truly be students of it. Just like those in Berea who searched the Scriptures daily to find out whether those things were so. Are you like the Bereans? Are you studying God's Word? If you're not studying God's Word, what you will find is that you will be going with your own thinking. That whatever you hear, whether it be false doctrine or not, that you'll say, well, you know, that sounds good, let's go with that. But remember, all Scripture is given by inspiration of God. All Scripture is given by inspiration of God, and this means that it is God-breathed. And thus, we need to incorporate it into our mind, into our thinking, so that whenever we do hear something that is false, we can understand that it's false doctrine, that we don't need to abide by that. But as we get into God's Word, that we grow stronger by it. You know, Peter would say that we need to grow in the grace and knowledge of our Lord and Savior, Jesus Christ. Remember, Paul would say in Romans chapter 1, verse 16, that the gospel is the power of God to

0: to salvation. The gospel is the power of God to salvation. Yet you will find over and over and over again false teaching that is out in the world that is set to sway people's minds from the truth of God's Word. And whenever we latch on to false doctrine, what we do is that we begin to lose our salvation. What would have happened if those Christians who were in Antioch and Cilicia would have said, "Hey, you know what? I think that's a good idea. Why don't we become circumcised? Why don't we go back underneath the law of Moses?" What they would have done was lose their salvation. All we have to do is read the book of Galatians to show that that is true. Paul would warn the Christians in Galatia, "Who has bewitched you in essence? Who has turned you away from the truth of God's Word?" And in so doing, and if they would continue on that path, would lose their salvation. Do you want to be saved? Do you really want to be saved? A lot of it will depend upon you and what you believe. I hope that you will decide to be a person of the book. And whenever I mean the book, I mean God's Word. It indeed is the power of God to salvation. Instructions are found within this wonderful book of what to do. And what we need to do is simply found within the pages of the book of Acts and other books of repenting of our sins, confessing Christ, and being baptized for the washing away of our sins. To be added to a denomination? Certainly not. But to be added to the Lord's church. The Lord established His church in Acts chapter 2 and desired for all men, for all women to be a part of that church, to be a part of His body, or in essence, to be a part of His kingdom. Would you like to be a part of God's kingdom? Would you like to be a part of God's church? If you do, then why not surrender the denominational doctrines which hold us back so that we can be a part of the Lord's church, to be simply called a Christian? If you have any other questions about how to become a Christian or how to find the Lord's church, please let us know. Please look up the Gospel Broadcasting Network. I'm certain that you can find it upon the internet and check with them. If we're in your area in St. Andrews Road, please contact us so that we can show you God's Word. Simply God's Word, nothing added, nothing taken away. Because we want you to be a part of the Lord's body so that your salvation can be secured in Him. Thank you very much for your time. I certainly do appreciate it. I hope the next time that you'll come back as we finish up Acts chapter 15. And again, I certainly hope that you will be a student of God's Word. Thank you.
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A certain woman had an issue of blood 12 years and had suffered many things of many physicians and spent all she had, but grew nothing better but only worse, who, when she heard of Jesus, came behind him in the press and touched his garment, for she said, "If I may but touch his clothes, I shall be made whole." And immediately the fountain of her blood was dried up, and she felt in her body that she was healed of that plague. But Jesus, knowing immediately that virtue had gone out of him, turned himself about in the press and said, "Who touched my clothes?" His disciples answered him, saying, "Master, thou seest the multitude thronging thee, and sayest thou, who touched me?" But Jesus looked himself about to see her that had done this thing, and she, fearing and trembling and knowing what was done in her, came and fell down before him and told him all the truth. Jesus answered her, saying, "Daughter, thy faith hath made thee whole. Go and be healed of thy plague." Comes from the fifth of Mark's gospel. We're beginning there at verse 25. One of the saddest of all human conditions is that of unsatisfied need. Oh, we might have wants that will perhaps go unsatisfied even for many years, if ever they are satisfied at all, and yet the consequence of such a thing can be nothing more than the continual desire to have that unsatisfied want satisfied. Oh, but when it comes to the needs of an individual, as distinguished from that which he wants, when it comes to the needs of an individual being unsatisfied, it is then that the pain of that particular human condition is always realized. Sometimes there may be something within us that we realize needs to be fulfilled and satisfied, and yet we do not know exactly what that is until God in His Word reveals unto us what God intended us to be, how far short of that we may have fallen, and how we might in Him satisfy our spiritual needs. That's really the higher lesson that is being taught in the fifth of Mark's gospel, something far more important than the satisfying of a physical need by the healing of a physical malady. We are looking here at the ability of Jesus Christ with His unlimited power to satisfy that which cannot be satisfied in any other way. A woman who, for a full 12 years, had been suffering a physical disorder and found in no physician, though she spent all she had, any cure for her problem. But she heard of Jesus Christ, was convinced if she could but touch His garment, she'd be made whole. And she was. But notice, if you will, what the reaction of the Savior was to her expression of faith. First of all, He knew immediately that virtue had gone out of him. Virtue. It is the Savior's manner with us to demonstrate His divine virtue by satisfying our needs again, our greater spiritual needs, being only illustrated by the physical need of this particular woman. Virtue went out of him
to satisfy her need. He turned himself about to see her that had done this thing. Perhaps she felt she had done something wrong. To seek after a measure of the Lord's virtue without asking his permission first. She fell down before him, fearing, trembling, told him all the truth. He responded to her by saying, "Daughter, your faith has made you whole. You go and be healed of your plague." Here is a second item that we find within Mark's gospel that was responsible for the satisfaction of this woman's need. There was the Lord's virtue, but there was her faith to come seek it. Her faith had made her whole because her faith caused her to seek the virtue of the Savior that would make her whole. There is something we need to understand about the demonstration of faith as heaven recognizes it. And that is, first of all, we acquire it through the Word. Notice, if you will, the reason that this woman came seeking to touch the Savior's garment was because she had heard of him. The Lord's miracles had done exactly what they were intended to do. We know that the Lord, in the work of the apostles, would confirm the word that they preached with signs, wonders, divers miracles, gifts of the Holy Ghost according to the will of God. What those miracles would do in the work of the apostles, they were doing also in the work of the Savior before them. This woman had heard of all that, and it created in her faith. It does the same for the likes of you and me. Faith comes by hearing, hearing by the Word of God, the 10th of Romans, looking there at verse 17. Now, when you come in contact with a divine truth from the pages of the Holy Word, you may have only one of two responses.

was the gospel. It is the gospel that the apostles were sent to preach. And those that heard the gospel, the whole message, would have one of two responses to the entirety of its content. They would either believe it or they would disbelieve it. Any one part of the gospel disbelieved is as if to disbelieve it all. The Lord told his apostles to teach them all things whatsoever I have commanded you. It's the gospel, the whole package. That the hearers of it are called upon to believe. Faith is the ideal response of the soul to the Word of God. But now, if faith is the ideal response to the Word, what is the ideal response to faith? The gospel does require something of us. 2 James points that out. When the writer says, "What doth it profit, my brethren, though a man say he has faith and has not works? Can faith save him? If a brother or sister be naked and destitute of daily food, and one of you say unto them, Depart in peace, be ye warmed and filled, notwithstanding ye give them not those things which are needful to the body, what doth it profit? Even so faith, if it hath not works, is dead, being alone." We look at the balance of that particular text. We find James pointing out what you heard at the last no fewer than three times. In verses 17, 20, and 26, that faith without works is dead. The only way that heaven is ever going to recognize that anyone has faith at all is if they demonstrate that by their obedience to the gospel that they claim they believe. You go back to the fifth of Mark's gospel, here is a woman who recognized that she had a need. She had looked for a satisfaction for that need from other sources and found none. But when she heard of Jesus Christ, she responded in faith, and she did something about it. She came through a crowd, through what Mark describes as the press, touched his garment, her faith rewarded, she was made whole. Two things here came together to heal that woman and to satisfy her need. The virtue of the Savior, the faith of that woman to come seeking it. But yet we find that there is also something else that involves itself here. Matthew's gospel tells us that there was brought unto Jesus Christ one who was sick of the palsy and lying on a bed. And Jesus, seeing their faith, said unto the sick of the palsy, "Son, thy sins be forgiven thee." But certain of the scribes thought within themselves, who can forgive sins but God only? Jesus, knowing their thoughts, said, "Why think ye evil in your hearts? For whether is easier to say, thy sins be forgiven thee, or arise, take up thy bed and walk? But that ye may know that the Son of Man hath power on earth to forgive sins," he saith to the sick of the palsy, "take up thy bed and go to thine own house." And he arose, and he went to his own house. And when the multitudes saw it, they marveled and glorified God, which had given such power

0: unto men. From the 9th of Matthew's Gospel, beginning at 1. You're going to notice in the context that the word power is mentioned no fewer than 2 times. The Lord referred to his own power. The multitudes also themselves recognized that power. What power are we talking about? The Lord tended actually to the greater need first. The purpose of this palsied man being brought into the presence of the Lord was that he might be healed of his palsy. But that wasn't his greatest problem. His greatest problem is the greatest problem that all humanity possesses, and that is sin guiltiness, that only divine forgiveness can cure. The Lord tended to the most important issue first, thy sins be forgiven thee. Oh, but his critics, ever present throughout his ministry, questioned whether the Lord, with any propriety at all, could pronounce anyone's sins to be forgiven. But understand this about that. Forgiveness of sins is something that is accepted by faith. Now, you remember where faith comes from. It's the ideal response of the soul to the Word of God. 10th of Romans at verse 17. When God in his Word tells us under what conditions sin is forgiven and remitted, then we accept that by faith. When we have fulfilled those conditions, we know that our sin is forgiven. It isn't something that can be seen with the naked eye. It is something that is accepted by faith in the Word. But yet the healing of a physical malady is something that can be seen with the naked eye. Here was a miracle that everyone present could behold, could see, could comprehend, and the reality of which they could hardly deny. So the Lord asks his critics who doubted that he could forgive sins to just reason with him. If I can perform the miracle, the results of which you can see, am I not also able to perform the spiritual benefit for the soul of this man, which benefit you cannot see, but if you accept it at all, it will be through the eye of faith. He who is able to do one, heal the body, is able to do the other, heal the soul. And that's precisely what the Lord said, that ye may know that the Son of Man hath power on earth to forgive sins. He said to the sick of the palsy, take up your bed and go home. And he did. The real purpose of satisfying physical needs on the part of the Lord is far greater than just healing maladies of the flesh. What the Lord is really demonstrating with all of these works and wonders is his ability to satisfy the greatest need of all of us, and that is not the healing of the body at all. The healing of the soul. The healing of the body was only to demonstrate the Lord's ability to do the greater. Heal the soul. And how did he do it? By the Lord's pronouncement and by the observation of those who stood by. His power. His power. You combine these two examples of how individuals were healed of physical maladies, and you're going to find three things that it has always been the Lord's purpose to develop in us. It was faith and it was virtue at the fifth of Mark that came together to heal the woman who had suffered for 12 years with a physical malady. It was faith and it was the Lord's power that came together to heal not only a man who was sick of the palsy at the ninth of Matthew, but also, and more importantly, to forgive his sins. And in all of these cases, it is the Lord's purpose to see those particular qualities developed in the likes of you and me. Our faith, virtue, and power. Now, how is it done? We've already understood this about faith. It's our ideal response to the Word of God. It also has a great deal to do with how the power of God works in us. When the Apostle Paul wrote to the church at Ephesus, he indicated at the third chapter of that epistle that he desired for them to be strengthened with might by his Spirit in the inner man, that Christ may dwell in your hearts by faith. Verses 16 and 17, Ephesians chapter 3. Where do we get our spiritual strength? The indwelling of the Spirit in the inner man. Oh, but what is the inner man? Oh, you look at the next verse. Christ, not to be distinguished in this case from the Spirit of Christ, except so far as we recognize their individual functions in the Godhead. Christ dwells in the heart by faith. Faith comes from the Word of God. The Word of God is Spirit-inspired. To the degree that we are led by the Spirit through the Word He inspired, it is to that degree that we become the sons of God, according to the eighth of the Roman Epistle. As many as are led by the Spirit of God, they are the sons of God. And Paul told the church at Ephesus that it was his desire, because it was God's purpose, that they be strengthened with his Spirit in the inner man, Christ dwelling in their hearts by faith. Now, look at verse 20 of the same chapter. He is able to do exceedingly, abundantly, above all that we ask or think, according to the power that worketh in us. What are you able to do as a spiritual person, even if you feel very spiritually weakened at the moment? It is the purpose of God that you be able to accomplish in His name and for His purpose exceedingly and abundantly above all that you ever previously thought yourself able, and do it by the power of God in you, the indwelling of His Spirit as He leads you through the Word. There's faith. There's power. And that same word calls you to virtue. His divine power, Peter wrote, hath given us all things that pertain unto life and godliness through the knowledge of Him that hath called us unto glory and virtue. whereby are given unto us certain exceeding great and precious promises, that by these ye might be partakers of the divine nature, having escaped the corruption that is in the world through lust. And beside this, giving all diligence, add to your faith virtue, knowledge, temperance, patience, godliness, brotherly kindness, and charity. For if these things be in you and abound, they make you that ye shall neither be barren nor unfruitful in the knowledge of our Lord and Savior Jesus Christ. But he that lacketh these things is blind, cannot see afar off, and hath forgotten that he was purged from his old sins. Wherefore, the rather, brethren, give diligence to make your calling and election sure. For if ye do these things, ye shall never fall. For so an entrance shall be administered unto you abundantly into the everlasting kingdom of our Lord and Savior Jesus Christ. What has the power of God given us? Everything you need to know about life and godliness. And what does he do? He called you to glory and virtue. Called us? Oh, no small, still voice in the dark of the night. No thunderous voice either. No mysterious visitation, none of that. Simply God giving you within the pages of his Spirit-inspired word everything that you need to know about life and godliness, calling you to glory and virtue through his word. Paul told the church at Thessalonica, he hath called you by our gospel to the obtaining of the glory of our Lord Jesus Christ. 2 Thessalonians 2, looking there at verse 14, called us how, Paul? Through his gospel. Called you unto glory and virtue. Remember your faith that came from the word of God. Peter said it is to that faith that you add virtue. If a man's character and morality could be measured in feet and inches, then virtue would be the ruler used to measure it. The greater the virtue, the greater the spiritual quality of the man. More literally defined, virtue is moral excellence. We never saw a greater example of moral excellence in the history of all creation, before nor after, than we'll see in the Son of God, the promised Messiah, Jesus Christ. His virtue went out of him to heal a woman whose body was sickened. It was by her faith that she contacted that virtue. The healing of her body is significant of a far greater healing of the soul, of the spirit of man. It was her faith that brought her to benefit from the Savior's virtue. It is the Savior's power that heals the body in such a way that we know that if he is able to do one, he is able to do the other. His purpose having always been to develop in us faith, virtue, and power.
1: If I were to ask you how many churches exist in the world today, what would you say? You might say, I don't know, a lot, I guess. And you would certainly be correct with that answer. There are over 43,000 churches that exist in the world today. Now, I want you to think about how confusing that could be for a person who is seeking for the truth. Friend, may I respectfully tell you that God is not the author of confusion. If you open your Bible, you won't find 43,000 churches. You'll only find one. Jesus said in Matthew 16:18, "Upon this rock I will build my church." Dear friend, our invitation to you is this. Let's go back to the Bible and be what they were, Christians only, and a part of the one church that Jesus promised to build.

0: Hello and welcome to Black and White. Mike Hixon here, John Shannon with me. We are so grateful for the opportunity to study with you. We've been discussing denominational doctrines versus the truth, and we hope you'll stay tuned as we begin this great study. John,
1: thanks
0: as always,
1: again.
0: Good to be with you.
1: Thanks again for having me, Mike. I'm privileged to be on this program, and we thank God for you and your family and your good work.
0: Well, you too. And John, as we talk about denominational doctrine versus the truth, I think maybe to just say right up front, look, we're not trying to, in no way are we trying to be arrogant or caustic or ugly. We want to present the truth in love. But as you have said on many occasions, somebody needs to love you enough to tell you the truth. And so, you know, what we're trying to do is to cause people to think about what God has said. Now, in our previous study, we were looking at the idea that there are some who say that it's not essential to be a member of the church to go to heaven. Matter of fact, on our handout, membership non-essential to salvation. Well, that's what the world says. But what does the Word say? What does the Word of God say? And we were looking at Acts chapter 2 when Peter, of course, preaching the gospel on Pentecost Day, they wanted to know, men and brethren, what shall we do? And we stressed in our previous program what Peter didn't say. He didn't say, accept the Lord Jesus into your heart and say this prayer. Matter of fact, in Acts chapter 9, when Saul of Tarsus was met by the Lord on the road to Damascus, Saul spent 3 days praying and fasting. But he wasn't saved at that point. Matter of fact, Ananias, when he came to him, said, arise. He asked a question, why tarriest thou? Arise, be baptized, and do what?
1: Wash away our sins, calling on the name of the Lord.
0: That's exactly right.
1: Acts 22:16.
0: So that's how we become a saved individual. And when we do that, God then automatically puts us in the church. So when people say, well, you know, you don't have to be a member of the church to go to heaven, I know right off the bat they hadn't read the Bible.
1: No.
0: Because the Bible says differently.
1: Exactly right. Yeah, Christ is the Savior of the body. And since we're talking about the one body, Ephesians 2:16, that the Gentiles should be fellow heirs and of the same, S-A-M-E, same. Peter said in Acts 2, this same Jesus, when you crucified, God had made him both Lord and Christ. You know, same. You know, Paul said that you all speak the same thing, that there be no division among you. Is that right? Same. Paul said in 2 Corinthians, I believe it is, we have the same spirit of faith according to it is written. He said, I believe and therefore have I spoken. We also believe and therefore speak. Same.
0: All right.
1: The same. Just think about it. Same. Now, let me just...
0: Well, look at 1 Corinthians 1:10.
1: Yeah.
0: You know, you had people that were dividing.
1: Divided.
0: And they were following, some were following Paul, some Cephas, some Apollos, some Christ. And you remember, Paul said that there be no divisions among you, but that you all speak the same thing. Now, we can't all speak the same thing if we're not using the same book.
1: That's right. Now, if we're going to use the same book, it's possible for us to be the same.
0: That's right.
1: But when you bring in another book other than this, now we're going to have some problems.
0: That's right.
1: Now, to be a member of the church is highly important. I'm not talking about joining some group. That's not what I mean. I'm talking about the Lord, you obeying the Lord, and he adding you to the church. Now, let me say this, and as easy as I know how. We don't believe that what we're doing, works of faith, faith, repentance, confession, baptism into Christ for the remission of sin. These are works of faith, obedient works that God tells us to do to be saved. We know we must do that, but if we did that and didn't look to Jesus and what he did, we'll be lost.
0: That's right.
1: Listen, Christ is our Savior, but he won't save anybody who won't obey him.
0: That's right.
1: Hebrews 5:8-9. Now listen to this. Salvation is a gift.
0: It's a gift.
1: It's according to God's grace. Let me give you an illustration in Joshua chapter 6. God said to Joshua, look at this. He says, see, I have given, past tense, in our hands Jericho and the mighty men of valor. That's what God said. I am giving it to you. Now watch this. There's the grace. Now watch the law. He says, thus ye shall do. On 6 days, you march around the walls of Jericho 6 times, and on the 7th day, march around 7 times. And then when you do that, make a blast and shout, and the walls fell down flat. So we have grace, law, and obedience.
0: That's it.
1: Now, but listen, when they marched around the walls 13 times, do you think the marching of the walls, around the walls, caused the city to fall? No. God did it. That's grace. But God want to test their faith. You do what God say do. A lot of individuals say, well, you know, the Bible says, for by grace are we saved through faith, Ephesians 2. And that in itself, it is a gift of God. It most certainly is. But if you go back to Acts chapter 19, you'll see the conditions. They heard the gospel, Ephesians 1:13. They believed it. They repented of their sin. They were confessed right. They were immersed in water baptism in the name of Jesus Christ for the remission of sin. And guess what happened? They got it. Did they earn it by baptism? No. All the way through, we're dependent on the Lord to save us.
0: That's right.
1: It is impossible for any man to save himself. Of course, I know Peter said in Acts chapter 2, he says, save thyself from this untoward generation. But the people had enough sense to know that Jesus was going to save them. You got to do it according to the condition that's set before.
0: That's right.
1: Now, some individuals say, well, I don't see why you have to be baptized. Wait a minute. Who are you? Wait a minute. Who are you? Who are you to get up and tell people, just preach a good sermon, then turn around and tell people, if you want to be saved by Jesus, just repeat after me and say this sinner's prayer. That is false doctrine to the core, to the imp of hell. That's where that stuff came from. And anybody follow that foolishness, they're going to be lost eternally. Peter never told anybody to do that. And sometimes people say, why you always go to Acts chapter 2? Because that was the beginning point. Acts 2 was the beginning of the New Testament church.
0: That's right.
1: It was the beginning of the regeneration. Now watch this now. That hadn't changed.
0: No.
1: All people that's going to be saved today going to have to do the same thing they did on the first Pentecost after death, burial, and resurrection of Christ. And it was not, they were not told to say the sinner's prayer. They were not told, said, Lord, come into my heart. You mean to tell me God going to come into your sinful heart where sin is and save you? He tells you what to do. Peter told him to repent. Repent, change your mind. He believed that Jesus was Christ, that he died and he was buried and rose again. They knew that the blood of Jesus going to wash sins away. They knew that. But they were depending on the Lord. And listen, Peter said, repent and be baptized, every one of you in the name of Jesus Christ, for the remission of sins, and you shall receive the gift of the Holy Ghost. Now watch this. He didn't tell them, like you said earlier, he didn't tell them to get out and pray the sinner's prayer. He didn't tell them to run and jump and shout and scream and throw a tantrum. He didn't tell them to do none of that. But you look on TV, you see these people raising their hand, and they're sincere. But what are they doing? They're not reading. Somebody's got them all upset emotionally. You got it? And they're just doing this stuff and thinking they're saved, and they're crying. But that don't save you.
0: That's right.
1: Mike, I hope I'm not.
0: Well, you know, somebody said, and I think correctly so, they said, when you say the sinner's prayer, you're still in sin.
1: Still in sin.
0: It's name right. The sinner's prayer, because you're still in sin.
1: You're still in sin.
0: And so, you know, you're talking about God's grace, and you went back and looked at, for example, you went back into the Old Testament and talked about marching around the marching around the walls of Jericho. Well, what about in Numbers chapter 21 when God sent fiery serpents among the people and told Moses, remember, many of the people were dying. They pleaded to Moses to intercede on their behalf, and God told Moses to make a serpent of brass, put it on a pole, and he said, whoever looks at it, when they're bitten, they'll live. Now, you tell me, what medicinal purpose does a fiery serpent on a brass pole, what kind of medicinal purposes does that have? None. But God said, do it. By what? By faith. By right. faith and obedience, you do that, you'll live. In Genesis chapter 6, when God, the Bible says, God, that Noah found grace in the eyes of the Lord.
1: Right.
0: And God told him to build an ark. Would he have been saved if he hadn't built an ark?
1: No.
0: No. No. Did he save himself?
1: No.
0: God told him exactly what to do to be saved.
1: I think we're missing it here, ladies and gentlemen. Sometimes individuals say, well, water don't have anything to do with it. Wait a minute. Let's don't talk about water. The children of Israel were told, Joshua and the children of Israel were told, to march around the walls of Jericho once each day for 7 days, 6 days, and on the seventh day march around seven times. That's 13 times. Which one of them marching around the walls caused the walls to fall down? None of them. You think marching around walls will make them fall? Well, you try. But if God tell you to do it and you do it, God is going to bring the walls
0: down. That's right. That's it.
1: Jesus said, he that believeth and is baptized shall be saved. I don't see why baptism is important. Wait a minute. I think I'm saved before I'm baptized. See, this is the way people speak. I think baptism had nothing to do with it. I think it's the blood of Jesus. Wait a minute. Wait a minute. That's good. That blood of Jesus washed sins away. Baptism don't wash sins away. I agree with you. But you won't reach the blood until you're baptized. And you listen, not just immerse in water, but you got to have faith in Jesus that he'll save you.
0: That's right.
1: And you got to confess your faith in him. You got to repent of your sin. Now, once you immerse, all the way through, when you go down in the water grave of baptism for the remission of sin, all the way through, you know that you'll be doing what the Lord say do, and his blood is going to take your sins away. And you have to have enough sense to realize that if I don't do what God say do, I'm not being saved by faith.
0: That's right.
1: Because we're saved by the grace of God. Everybody that's going to be saved in this world is going to be because of the mercy and the grace and the goodness of God. And our part is obedience of faith.
0: That's it. You know what? In 2 Timothy chapter 2 and verse 1, Paul placed God's grace in Christ.
1: In Christ.
0: Then in verse 10, he placed salvation in Christ. So the question is, how do we access that grace? How do we access salvation? Well, you said it just there. Peter told us how. He said, repent, be baptized. When you do that, you contact the blood that washes away sin. Because we've got to go where it was shed. It was shed in death, John 19, right. 34 and 35. And Paul said in Romans chapter 6, know ye not that all we who are baptized into Christ Jesus were baptized unto his death. So we're baptized into the death of Christ, and we contact the blood of Christ, and we're added to the body of Christ.
1: Added to the body of Christ.
0: Now, that's what the Bible teaches.
1: That's what the Bible teaches. Now, it's that by faith, we have access into this grace.
0: Yeah.
1: By faith, we have access into this grace. I have here the key to my truck. I got access to get in, operate my truck. But I'm not in the truck. I got access to it.
0: But you're not in it.
1: But I'm not in there yet. It got to be used. See that? It's obedience. I got access to it. It's the obedience faith.
0: That's right.
1: Obedience of faith. Romans 1:9, Romans 1:5, and the last chapter, Romans 16.
0: That's right.
1: Talking about the obedience of faith. Now, here's some things I think, Mike, that would be good. We've been talking about many bodies versus the one body. We got many founders of different churches. Christ is the founder of the church. Many heads, human heads, Christ is the only head. Many creeds, we just got one creed, God's word, the scriptures. Many names, we're Christians.
0: Sure.
1: I believe we can call God's people anything that the New Testament calls.
0: I agree with you.
1: I don't think we can call it anything that the New Testament doesn't call it. And by the way, let's say this, we're not Church of Christ.
0: No, and you know what, John? You just triggered a thought in my mind. When we say we are a Christian. The word Christ means anointed one.
1: Right.
0: When you add that suffix, I-A-N, if you go to the dictionary, I-A-N, the suffix means belonging to. So when you take I-A-N and add that to Christ, you have a Christian. So what are we saying? We're saying that a Christian belongs to Christ. Now, if you look at the New Testament, what the Bible teaches is that every person who is a member of the Church of Christ belongs to Christ.
1: Right.
0: For example, in Hebrews 12:23, to the General Assembly, Church of the Firstborn, registered in heaven. All right? The firstborn belong to God. And so what the Hebrew writer is saying is that the church belongs to God, just like individual Christians belong to God. So when we say, I'm a Christian, what are we saying? We're saying that we're following Christ. We belong to him.
1: Right.
0: And as you said a minute ago, biblically, I could call myself a believer. It's what Luke
1: right.
0: said, Acts 5:14. I could say I'm a follower of the way
1: right.
0: in Acts chapter 9. I could also say I'm a disciple.
1: Right.
0: Those are biblical terms. I could be called a brother in Christ.
1: Right.
0: We're brethren.
1: Right.
0: But I don't read anywhere about somebody saying that they are, and I'm just going to use these terms because I think the world uses them. Nowhere in the Bible do you see somebody saying, I'm a Baptist. Or, matter of fact, I had somebody say to me one day, I'm a Baptist, but I'm a Christian. Now, wait a minute. You can't be both. If you're a Baptist, you're a Baptist.
1: Hyphenated Christian.
0: You can't be both.
1: The Bible says, Agrippa said to Paul, almost thou persuaded me to be a Christian.
0: That's right. And three times that word's used in the New Testament.
1: Christian. A Christian said, if any man suffer as a
0: Christian.
1: Christian. The disciples were first called Christian at Antioch.
0: That's right.
1: Now, that's good, Mike, because when you talk about I-A-N, that means we belong to Christ.
0: That's it.
1: Somebody said, well, aren't you Church of Christ? No, I'm not Church of Christ.
0: I'm a member
1: of the body of Christ, of the Church of Christ. You got it?
0: And I'm not a Church of Christ preacher.
1: I'm not a Church of Christ preacher either. I'm a gospel preacher.
0: That's right.
1: And you see, if any man speak, let him speak as the oracles of God. You know, in the book of Nehemiah 13, it talks about the children of God's people at that time couldn't speak their own language, but they could speak the language of Asda.
0: Mm-hmm. That's good, John.
1: Just think about this now. We need to be stand on undisputed grounds in matter of religion.
0: Mm-hmm.
1: Case in point. If I would tell you, Michael said, well, I'll see you in the morning. I'll see you tomorrow at 7 o'clock. See, that's not being precise. But if I tell you I'll see you at 0700 tomorrow.
0: That's precise.
1: That's precise. That's where we need to be. See, because if I say 7 o'clock, you may say,
0: could be morning or evening.
1: Morning or evening. But 0700 means in the morning.
0: That's right.
1: In the military, even at FedEx, they use
0: military time.
1: Military time. Why? It's precise. And that's what we need to be in matters of religion. The religion of Jesus Christ, we need to be precise. We need to speak where the Bible speaks and be silent where the Bible is silent.
0: Yeah, you know, John, you just raised an interesting question. Why is it in the secular world, the business world, for example, medical world, we understand the importance of precision? You know, when they prescribe you antibiotics, they don't just give you. They don't just say it doesn't matter how much you take. Just take some. No, it's precise. There is a prescription, and you have a recommended dosage. That's precise. But then when it comes to religion, well, it doesn't matter.
1: Bunch of feelings. It's just subject to just the way I feel. I feel that the Lord is with me, and I feel like I'm saved, and I don't care all about that because I know what the Lord has done for me. See, that's silly.
0: It's not precise.
1: It's not precise.
0: And the Bible operates with precision. You know, in Hebrews chapter 11, I mentioned Noah a minute ago. The Bible says, by faith, Noah being warned of God of things not seen as yet. Had he ever seen a flood before? Never had. He couldn't look back and say, you know, I remember last time God did that. I remember somebody else telling me no. But the Bible says he moved with godly fear, prepared an ark for what purpose? For the saving of his household. Well, that's precise. When God said, no, I want you to build an ark, but I want you to use gopher wood. Not just any wood, gopher. That's precise. So when you talked about marching around the walls, when they're walking around the walls of Jericho, 13 times, that's precise.
1: Right.
0: So what gives me the right to say, well, it doesn't really matter? It does matter.
1: You know, you're talking about Genesis chapter 22, 1 and following. God told Abraham, I want you to take Isaac, the only son that you love, to the place.
0: To the place.
1: What place?
0: He said that I'll show
1: thee. I'll show thee.
0: That's right.
1: Now watch this. Had Abraham said, well, a place is one place is just good as another, he would have killed his son.
0: He would have.
1: Because there wouldn't have been a ram there.
0: That's exactly right. That's exactly right.
1: Isn't that good, Mike?
0: That's outstanding. And that was prefigured the death of Jesus.
1: Right.
0: The Lamb of God.
1: Right. Right. But the point is, had Abraham took him to the wrong place, somebody said, what place is the place? What difference does it make?
0: God said, I want you to go to the land of Moriah.
1: Right.
0: And offer him there on one of the mountains that I will tell thee or show thee.
1: Show thee.
0: That's precise.
1: Now,
0: God,
1: when he got there and went to kill his only begotten son, boy said, nope, don't do him in home. He said, there's a ram there.
0: That's right.
1: Had he been at the wrong place, God is a God of preciseness, and he deals with places.
0: That's exactly right.
1: He deals with places. In all places where I record my name.
0: That's right. That's right.
1: And individuals think it's not important, but it is. Michael.
0: And you know what, John? So you go back again, what you're saying. There was only one ark of safety in Noah's day. Today, there is only one ark of spiritual safety.
1: That's Christ.
0: The church. That's it.
1: In Christ.
0: If you're not in Christ, you're not in the church of Christ. If you're not in the church of Christ, you're not in Christ.
1: That's right.
0: And that's the only place you can be saved.
1: That's right.
0: Now, somebody said, well, that's not politically correct. I know that it's not.
1: Politically correct.
0: What but biblically.
1: Biblically, that's right.
0: And we're not interested. What we want to know is what God say.
1: Yes, that's good. Now, somebody says you don't have to be in a member of church to have salvation. Yes, you do, Ephesians 5:23. And the one gospel, not many gospels, but we have in the country in which we live, they have a social gospel.
0: You know, in Paul's day, they had a perverted gospel.
1: Perverted gospel. Now we have a social gospel. In other words, it's all about physical stuff.
0: That's true.
1: Man's greatest needs, ladies and gentlemen, it's not physical stuff. It's spiritual stuff. And Jesus came in John 10. Verse 10, Jesus said, I have come that you might have life and have it more abundantly. What was he talking about? He was talking about something that the world didn't offer. And only Christ offers that and is in him.
0: That's it.
1: He's the way, the truth, and the life. No man comes to the Father but by me.
0: And you know what, John? Any gospel that tells people that you can believe anything you want to believe, practice anything you want to practice, follow whomever you want to follow is not the true gospel.
1: No.
0: And there are folks in the world today that will tell you, well, you know, you really don't have to believe Jesus is the divine Son of God. Well, Jesus said, except you believe that I am, he said, you'll die in your sins. Does it matter? Yes, it matters. There's only one person who can save. There's only one plan that will save. That's God's plan.
1: It's God's plan.
0: And God's person. Jesus said, I'm the way, the truth, the life. No man cometh unto the Father but by me. So, John, when we talk about preaching many gospels, and in Galatians chapter 1, Paul talks about preaching one gospel. That gospel can be perverted.
1: It can be perverted.
0: But we got to stay true to the gospel of Christ, undiluted gospel.
1: Right. Jeremiah said in Jeremiah 23:36, they have perverted the word of the Lord. They perverted. What? Yes. When you add something to God's word, that's why he said, add thou not to his word, lest he reprove thee. You can't add Revelation 22. You can't add to God's word. Just If you water down this gospel, it's not going to do the job that it was designed.
0: John, you can't add to it. You
1: can't take
0: it
1: away from it.
0: God wants you to honor the whole package. And you know, folks in the world today, they need to understand that. And so when we talk about preaching the one gospel, that's the one faith, isn't it?
1: One faith.
0: Jude said, contend earnestly for
1: the faith.
0: That's right.
1: Which was once delivered.
0: That's right. So no ongoing revelation,
1: No ongoing revelation. This is God's last message to mankind.
0: And you know what? If somebody tells you God spoke to them or God told them to do this or that, you can just mark it down right now. It didn't come out of the gospel.
1: No, it didn't come out of the gospel. And we got them. They're all over America. They're all over the world. And people are gullible. And the reason they're like that, many of them don't want to read.
0: And, you know, let me just add this. We got about 2.5 minutes very quickly. But, you know, there are a lot of folks that are preaching this perverted gospel, and they claim to be able to perform miracles.
1: Well, the only thing I'd say is, so goes the proposition, so goes the demonstration. You know, you don't need the Bible to prove to me that there are miracles that takes place. Do it.
0: That's all you got to do.
1: No. Just do it. Just do it. And sometimes they are ridiculous, and I get ridiculous with them. So, you know, we had a revival on a tent, and listen here, people were speaking in tongues and all that. And I said, And I said, well, you know, I came up here from Memphis, and I flew up here. He said, what flight did you take? He said, I didn't take a flight. I said, I didn't take a flight. Well, how did you get here? He said, I flew. He said, well, I don't believe it. I said, I don't believe you either. That's kind of comical.
0: But it makes a point.
1: Make the point.
0: I understand that.
1: That's true. You understand that. They understand it, too. You say that you can do miracles. Well, I can just tell you, I flew up here. I flew to Vietnam.
0: I tell you what, I'll make a deal with anybody. If you can perform a miracle, you name the cemetery. I don't care what cemetery we go to. You name it. We'll go to it and raise the dead.
1: Well, I won't even waste my gasoline going out there. What I do, you go out there and scream and holler and just tell them to get up. And I'll just sit here on my cell phone and say, you all stay still. You just tell your people in the cemetery, there's some folks out there hollering at y'all just stay down.
0: Just stay down.
1: Don't move.
0: You know what, John? They're not going to move.
1: No.
0: They're not coming up. John, got a minute left. What does a person need to do to become a child of God?
1: You got to believe in Jesus. Believe him wholeheartedly. And whatever he commands you to do, you got to do it. Jesus said, John 8, except you believe I'm he, you'll die in your sins. Jesus said, you in Mark, Luke 24:47-49, he said that repentance and remission of sins should be preached in his name among all nations, beginning at Jerusalem. Repentance is a change of heart brought about by God. That's all. You got to change your mind about sin. You got to stop. I have offended God. Would you confess your faith in Jesus? You believe Jesus Christ is the Son of God. Do you believe he'll save you if you obey him? Yes. Jesus said, go preach the gospel. The gospel is the death, burial, and the resurrection of Christ, his ascension to heaven. He's on David's throne right now.
0: That's right.
2: Scandals split families, rule Washington, and fuel Hollywood. News shows capitalize on constant scandals, yet one 2,000-year-old scandal continues to impact our world today. Jesus defied all expectations when he walked the earth. He wasn't rich, well-connected, educated, or in a leadership position. He was a preacher, disregarded by the religious elites, ignored by political powers, but embraced by the outcasts. There was nothing about him that enticed people to accept him, Isaiah 53, verse 2. The Jews had mixed misunderstandings about the Messiah. Some looked for a military leader, others a political leader, others a Jewish apologist. The Messiah they couldn't accept was a suffering, crucified, sinner-loving one surrounded by scandal. Paul said the message of the cross was a stumbling block, or a scandal to the Jews, 1 Corinthians 1:23. Those who should have accepted him were the very ones that killed him. It was scandalous, but the cross still stands as the only hope for man's salvation. Have you embraced the scandal of the cross?

authority has been given to me in heaven and on earth. Go, therefore, and make disciples of all the nations, baptizing them in the name of the Father, and of the Son, and of the Holy Spirit, teaching them to observe all things that I have commanded you. And lo, I am with you always, even to the end of the age.

In John chapter 6, the Lord is doing some very interesting teaching. He said in verse 51, I am the bread that came down out of heaven, of which a man may eat and live forever. Why, the bread which I give is my flesh for the life of the world. What is he saying? He came and died in my stead. I am the sinner. The wages of sin is death. Jesus gave his life for me. We see him who has been made a little lower than the angels, even Jesus, who because of the suffering of death, crowned with glory and honor, that by the grace of God he should taste of death for every man. Hebrews 2 at verse 9. And I recall that as we advance there in John chapter 6, he said in verse 53, he that eateth not my flesh and drinketh not my blood hath not life in himself. Now in the next verse, verse 54, he said, he that eateth my flesh and drinketh my blood hath eternal life, and I'll raise him up at the last day. What specifically is the Lord referring to when he's talking about our eating his flesh, drinking his blood? Well, you remember, he gave his life to validate his last will and testament. Faith is a living thing and must be fed. Oh, faith cometh of hearing, and hearing by the word of God, Romans 10, verse 17. Unless we feed our faith, unless we continue to read, to meditate upon God's word, then our faith will grow weak and die. There's no question about that. But you know, upon this teaching, many people in his audience at that time did what some are doing today. When they hear the teaching of Christ, they turn away. They're not interested in that at all. And that is exactly what happened with him here in John chapter 6. Upon this teaching, many of his disciples turned and walked no more with him. You recall he turned to the 12 and he said, would you also go away? And Peter said this in verse 68, John chapter 6, Lord, to whom shall we go? Thou hast the words of eternal life. Now that question, to whom shall we go, is a most interesting and informative question if we are willing to examine it. Let's do that for a moment. To whom shall we go? Do you recall the circumstances that prevailed in the church at Corinth? You remember Paul said in 1 Corinthians chapter 1, verse 11, it hath been signified unto me concerning you, my brethren, by them that are of the household of Chloe, that divisions exist among you. Now, division, of course, is wrong. This is within the Lord's church. All of the division condemned and corrected in the New Testament was in the Lord's church. There were no denominations for about 1,600 years. And so these corrections are made for my edification. I need to learn from the instruction given relative to the problems that existed in the church at that time. You know, that's what the letters to the seven churches of Asia are all about. Each one of these, with the exception of possibly one, has some unique difficulty or problem. Now, Jesus closed those letters by saying, he that hath ears to hear, let him hear. Pay attention to what I'm saying. Observe the errors that I've described here. If indeed they characterize the congregation of which you are a member, be sure that you correct that, that you remove that. So Paul said, it's been signified unto me by them that are the household of Chloe that divisions exist among you. Now this I mean, one saith, I'm of Paul, another I'm of Apollos, still another I'm of Cephas, yet another I'm of Christ. Well, just a moment. What's wrong with these preachers? Nothing. No. They're preaching, teaching by inspiration of the Holy Spirit. They are preaching only the truth of God. But wait, Paul, what's the problem? Oh, one saying, I'm of Paul, another I'm of Apollos, still another I'm of Cephas, and yet another I've... They are placing the emphasis on the man. They are yielding themselves to their likes or dislikes and their concept of the background, the nature, and the concept. Friend, do not place the emphasis on the man. Man is made of mud. I mean, flesh, blood, and bone, has feet of clay. They make mistakes. So you need to be very careful. Now, sure, you love the preacher. You maybe fish, hunt, whatever, play golf, enjoy his company. No.
Faith cometh of hearing, and hearing by the word of God. What is he teaching? It doesn't matter if he's ugly as a mud fence. It makes no difference. And it doesn't really make any difference if he has a lisp when he speaks. It doesn't really matter that one is polished and the other seems to be, otherwise. That's beside the... What are they saying? Oh, I remember that nobility is made manifest. Acts 17, verse 11. Paul said, these were more noble than those in Thessalonica, in that they received the word with all readiness of mind, examining the scriptures daily whether these things were so. Why, these people liked Paul. Sure, they appreciated these men who preached. But they were divinely inspired, these preachers, but nonetheless, these men checked what they were saying against the written, revealed Word of God. Now today, we don't have any inspired preachers. No, we have men who are teaching what they have been taught. What they've been taught, is that the Lord's will? That's why I need to check it out. Beloved, believe not every spirit, but try the spirits whether they be of God. For many false prophets are gone out into the world. 1 John 4 at verse 1. How may I identify a false prophet if he is not speaking according to the revealed word of God? Yeah, but he has this idea and he explains this, the Lord explains it. I need to be sure that I check what he says in light of God's word. And the Apostle Paul pointed out, did he not, in 1 Timothy chapter 4, that the Spirit says expressly that in the last days many or some shall depart from the faith. How's that? Giving heed to seducing spirits and doctrines of demons through the hypocrisy of men that speak lies, branded in their own conscience as with a hot iron, forbidding to marry, commanding to abstain from meats which God created to be received with thanksgiving by them that believe and know the truth. Now, just a moment. How are people misled? They give heed to men that speak lies. Now, the background of that man, no doubt, is religious. And from the standpoint of morality, he may be a fine person. He may be a good neighbor. He may be benevolent. He may help his fellow man. All of that is fine. What is he saying? If he is not teaching God's word, which is truth, John 17, verse 17, sanctify them in truth, thy word is truth, then he is speaking a lie. You know, the Bible doesn't deal with soft terms, it's one way or the other. It's either true or it's false. And if he is speaking truth, great. How do I know he's speaking truth? I check it out. I check what the Lord said against what that man is teaching. Well, and that is fundamentally important. But why would they teach these lies? Oh, branded in their own conscience as with a hot iron. Oh, that is, this is what

obey the teaching of Christ, then we're Christian. You believe the manual or the discipline or the catechism or the confession of faith or the Book of Mormon and on and on and on, then of course you're something else. But then Jesus said, I am the way, the truth, and the life. No man cometh unto the Father but by me. John 14 at verse 6. Then I need to check what men say. I cannot rely upon men. Only Jesus Christ is our perfect example. We've noted that many, many times. 1 Peter chapter 2, 21 through 24. You're very familiar with that passage. Christ is our example. He has provided the truth that makes men free. John chapter 8 at verse 32. Then I need to check all that men say in light of the written, revealed, all-sufficient, authoritative Word of God. No, I can't go to men. To whom shall we go? Well, many people today still try to observe the law of Moses. There's still some people even worship on the seventh day of the week, if you can imagine. Galatians 5 verse 4, of course, tells us, ye who would be justified by the law, you're falling away from grace. But someone says, now Moses was a faithful servant of God. Oh, no question, no question. That statement's made, isn't it? Hebrews chapter 3, verse 2, faithful in all his house. But then this Moses made a statement, did he not? Deuteronomy chapter 18 at verse 15. Why indeed? He said, the Lord thy God shall raise up from the midst of thee of thy brethren a prophet like unto me. Unto him shall you hearken in all things. Now, Moses, you're saying that God will raise up another prophet to whom men should give heed and follow? Indeed. Who is this prophet? Oh, the Apostle Peter in Acts chapter 3, 22 and 23 made direct application of that prophetic utterance of Deuteronomy 18 verse 15 in verses 22 and 23. Moses indeed said, a prophet shall the Lord thy God raise up from the midst of thee of thy brethren like unto me. Unto him shall you hearken in all things. And Peter added this, and it's also in Deuteronomy 18. And whosoever shall not hearken to that prophet shall be utterly destroyed from among the people. So then Jesus Christ is that new prophet. Right. Well, someone says, but we have the law of Moses. We have the old. Oh, indeed. That's why Christ came. The Old Testament is a system of types and shadows and prophecies, as we've often said, of which Christ is the antitype, the substance, and of course the fulfillment. So when he came, what did he do? Oh, he fulfilled the law. In Matthew chapter 5, 17 and 18, he said, think not that I came to destroy the law of the prophets. I came not to destroy, but to fulfill. Till heaven and earth pass away, not one jot or one tittle shall in any wise pass from the law till all things be fulfilled. So then, Christ came not to destroy the law. That's the word of God. Can't be done. He came to fulfill the word of God, the Old Testament. That's correct. Oh, and I remember that he made that statement. Luke chapter 24, verse 44, he said, this is that which I spake unto thee while I was yet with you, that all things that are written in the law of Moses, in the prophets, and in the Psalms concerning me hath fulfillment. So Jesus then came and fulfilled the law of Moses. That's correct. Well, when it was fulfilled, what was done with it? Passed away as a source of authority in matters religious, having blotted out the bond written in ordinances, which was against us, which was contrary to us. He had taken it out of the way, nailing it to his cross. Having despoiled the principalities and powers, he made a show of them openly, triumphing over them in it. Let no man therefore judge you in respect of meat or drink or a new moon or a feast day or a Sabbath day, which are a shadow of the good things to come, but the body, the substance, is Christ's. Colossians 2, 14 through 17. Now someone wants to argue, well, now he's not talking about the law. He's not, what did you say, Paul? Let no man therefore judge you in respect of meat or drink or a new moon or a feast day or a Sabbath day. Keeping the Sabbath was the fourth of the Ten Commandments. Friends, you're dealing with the law of Moses. When Christ died on the cross, he said, it is finished. He fulfilled the law of Moses and provided for the scheme of redemption. He has brought into being the sum total of divine mercy and the unmerited favor of the Almighty that would provide for human redemption. Now, by the works of the law shall no flesh be justified. Galatians 2, verse 16.
And we've noted that, of course, Romans chapter 3.

0: 3 verse 20, law is not given to justify. Why, certainly not. So when Christ came, he fulfilled the law, removed it as a source of authority, and today, we are to hear Christ. I think we understand about that. Why, sure, he is the authority. Didn't he say, Matthew 28, verse 18, all authority hath been given unto me in heaven and on earth? Why, certainly. Listen to the Apostle Paul in Galatians chapter 3 at verse 15. He said, brethren, I speak after the manner of men, though it be but a man's covenant, yet when it hath been confirmed, no man maketh it void or addeth thereto. Now to Abraham were the promises spoken unto his seed. He saith not unto seeds as of many, but to thy seed which is Christ. Now this I say, a promise made by God beforehand, the law which came 430 years after, doth not disannul so as to make the promise of non-effect. Now, wait a minute. Let's sum up here. Brethren, I speak after the manner of men. That is, here is a principle that man understands, though it be but a man's covenant, will, testament. When it hath been confirmed, no man maketh it void or addeth thereto. Now, listen to the covenant. Listen to the promise. Now, to Abraham were the promises spoken, and to his seed. Oh, what is he referring to? Oh, Genesis chapter 22 at verse 18. God said, in Isaac shall thy seed be called. Oh, so then God is making a promise to Abraham. Now to Abraham, Paul said, were the promises made unto his seed. He saith not unto seeds, that is the multiplicity of his descendants, the Jewish nation per se. No, no. But to thy seed, singular, which is Christ. And Paul continued, now this I say, promise being made beforehand by God, or the law which came 430 years after he made that promise, doth not disannul so as to make the promise of non-effect. For if the inheritance is of the law, then is no more promise. Oh, but God granted it to Abraham by promise. Then he anticipated a question the Orthodox Jew might ask in verse 19. He said, what then is the law? Oh, it was given because of transgression till the seed should come, through whom the promise hath been made. Wait a minute. The law was given for what reason? To make sin sinful. Because of transgression. For how long? How long was the law to be authority? Till the seed should come, through whom the promise hath been made. But who is the seed? Back up to verse 16. He saith not unto seeds as of many, but to thy seed which is Christ. You can't make language any clearer than that. How long was the law to last? Till the seed should come through whom the promise hath been made. And it was ordained by angels through the hand of a mediator. Now, a mediator is not a mediator of one, but God is one. Is the law then against the promises of God? God forbid. If there had been a law given which could make alive, verily righteousness would have been of the law. Ah, but we were all kept in ward, shut up unto the faith which should afterward be revealed. So that the law is become our tutor, schoolmaster, as it were, to bring us unto Christ, that we might be justified by faith. Now listen. But now that faith is come, we are no longer under a tutor. You can't make language any clearer than that. Christ came, fulfilled the Old Testament law because he is the substance that it deals with. He is the fulfillment of the prophecies contained therein. He's the antitype of all of those types and shadows that we see and read in the Old Testament. So then it is through Jesus Christ that salvation is available to humanity. We can't go to Moses. We can't go back to the Old Testament to justify our religious practice in the Christian age. As a matter of fact, if you justify one practice by the law in the Christian age, lose your soul. Galatians 5 at verse 4. I think we need to understand that. It is so very, very important that we understand that we can't go to the preacher per se. Love the preacher. Does a fine job. That's what he's saying. It is the truth that makes us free. Okay, go back to Moses. Oh, Moses, a fine person, a faithful servant of God. No question, that has nothing to do with it. Where is salvation made available? Oh, only in Christ, 2 Timothy 2, verse 10. Oh, that's why Christ had to fulfill the law and remove it. Because, as Peter said in the conference at Jerusalem, recorded, of course, in Acts 15, in verse 10, he's talking about the law, he said, which neither we nor our fathers were able to bear. And you know, we could ask that question, to whom shall we go? And we could think about Well, what about John? What about John the Baptist? Man, he was sent by the Lord. Oh, there's no question about that. John was a wonderful person. However, he shall go before his face in the spirit and the power of Elijah to turn the hearts of the fathers to the children, the disobedient to walk in the wisdom of the just. Luke chapter 1, verse 17. His work was preparatory. He came to prepare the way for the Savior. I remember John chapter 1, what, 22, 23? Sent from the Pharisees, certain men asked him, "Who art thou?" He confessed, and he denied not. Oh, he confessed, "I'm not the Christ." Well, they said, "Who art thou then, Elijah?" He said, "I'm not." Well, who are? "I'm the voice of one crying in the wilderness, make ye straight the way of the Lord." As a matter of fact, John had been dead about 6 months when Jesus promised to build the church. You can read of his death in Matthew chapter 14 at verse 10. Oh, but in Matthew chapter 16 and verse 18, Jesus said upon this eternal truth that Peter had just confessed, "Upon this rock, I will build my church," projecting it yet into the future. John is already dead. No. A man born of woman, none greater than John, Matthew 11, verse 11. Oh, but he that's least in the kingdom of heaven is greater than he. Oh, John was never in the kingdom. Right, and those in the kingdom occupy a much higher honored position than did John the Baptist, right. Some of his disciples were rebaptized. It came to pass while Apollos was at Corinth, Paul, having passed through the upper country, came to Ephesus, found certain disciples, and he said unto them, "Did you receive the Holy Spirit when you believed?" They said, "We've not so much as heard whether there be any Holy Spirit given," or knew there's something wrong with their baptism. He said, "Well, what then were you baptized?" They said, "Unto John's baptism." Oh, that explained it. John indeed baptized with the baptism of repentance, saying unto the people that they were to believe on him who is to come, that is, on Christ. Oh, and when they heard this, they were baptized in the name of the Lord Jesus. They were in all about 12 men. You see, John's baptism was valid in its day. But after the going forth of the baptism of the Great Commission, there's only one baptism, Ephesians 4, verse 5. John's baptism was invalidated, so we can't go to John. Well, to whom shall we go, friends? We can only go to Jesus Christ. God has spoken to us through his Son. God, having of olden times spoken unto the fathers and the prophets in divers portions and in divers manners, hath at the end of these days spoken unto us through his Son, whom he hath appointed heir of all things, through whom also he made the world. You're familiar with that. Hebrews chapter 1, beginning at verse 1. Essay. Oh, on the Mount of Transfiguration. You remember Moses and Elijah appeared, were talking with Christ, but Peter wanted to build three tabernacles. No, Moses representing the law, Elijah representing the prophets taken away. Only the Christ was left. Oh, God said in verse 5, "This is my beloved Son, in whom I am well pleased. Hear ye him." Christ is the sole authority in the Christian dispensation. And then he has all authority, as we noted. Yeah, Matthew chapter 28, verse 18, "All authority hath been given unto me in heaven and on earth." He alone has the words of eternal life. Isn't that what Peter acknowledged? "Thou hast the words of eternal life." Where are these words found? Oh, in this blood-sealed covenant. Christ died to bring his covenant into being. This testament is authoritative because it was validated by the shed blood of Jesus Christ, God's Son. Then it is so important that I follow the simple instruction contained herein. He is what? The way, definite article. Oh, the truth, definite article. The life, giver of life, both physical and spiritual. And then he added, "No man cometh unto the Father but by me." Friends, it's one of the saddest things at all. In this whole world, people follow almost every kind of theory and idea and concept and philosophy and various men and lost. Only Jesus Christ can provide for your eternal welfare and mine. Believing him to be the Son of God, I need to turn from the willful, deliberate practice of sin. I need to acknowledge with my mouth what I believe in my heart, as that eunuch did in Acts chapter 8, verse 37. I believe that Jesus Christ is the Son of God. Oh, and he was buried with his Lord in baptism. And summed up by the Lord, he said, "He that believeth and is baptized shall be saved. He that believeth not shall be condemned." I must hear Jesus Christ. I must go to the Son of God, my loving Savior, who died in my stead, bore my sins upon his innocent soul, paid the penalty for my transgression. May God help us to obey him.
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2: 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Box 1484, Dalton, Georgia, 30721. Often we get requests from those of you who want to learn more and study further about the Bible. We have available to you free of charge a new Bible study series. The first of this six-lesson series will be mailed to your house at your request. This Bible study is also offered free of charge. Preaching the Gospel is under the oversight of the elders at the Highland Church of Christ in Dalton, Georgia. It is fully funded by the members of the Churches of Christ. And now, back to James.
0: Friends, there is no greater love than that expressed by Jesus Christ. Gave up equality with the Father, come to this earth, took upon himself flesh and blood, and died the horrible, shameful death of crucifixion to make available to a sinner such as I the hope of eternal life. Yes, when Peter said, "Lord, to whom shall we go? Thou hast the words of eternal life." I need to believe that with all my heart, and I need to read those words. I need to study what God has done for me through His Son, and I need to understand the love that Jesus Christ made manifest. Greater love hath no man than this, than he lay down his life for his friend. Ah, but he went further than that. Laid down his life for me while I was his enemy, while I knew nothing of him at all, had no concept of spirituality, did not understand the instruction provided through which I could stand justified. Friends, read his book, learn to love him, give that obedience.

0: Churches of Christ who bring you preaching the gospel are part of the restoration movement, a return to the New Testament to restore the first century church, the pre-denominational Church of Christ. We hope you appreciate this Bible plea for people everywhere to abandon the broken cisterns of human religions that can hold no water and to drink from the fountain of living waters found only in the Word of God. 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
1: Hello, this is Bob Pritchard with the Gospel Minute. One of the greatest compliments Jesus ever gave anyone is found in John 1:47, where Jesus spoke of Nathanael and said of him, "Behold, an Israelite indeed in whom is no guile." Jesus assessed Nathanael's character that he was one in whom is no guile. This meant that Nathanael was a man who was really what he appeared to be. He was a man who meant what he said and said what he meant. He was a man whose motives were above reproach. In his Maxims, written in 1665, French philosopher La Rochefoucauld said, "We would frequently be ashamed of our good deeds if people saw all of the motives that produced them." As he preached in the household of Cornelius, Peter summed up the life of Christ, saying, "He went about doing good and healing all that were oppressed of the devil, for God was with him," Acts 10:38. What about your good works and your motives? Jesus was like Nathanael in that he acted without guile. What about you? What motivates your good deeds? Could you be described as without guile? Stay tuned to GBN. We've got something good for you.

Witches. Hello, and welcome again to our study of how to interpret the Bible. You may remember that in our last lesson, we primarily focused on the concept of truth. We came to realize that it is necessary for salvation. In other words, only the truth can set you free, and that's why it's so important for us to know the Word of God, because the Bible is God's Word, and God's Word is truth. And we used a number of passages to help us to understand that. We saw that Jesus is the embodiment of truth. That he came to earth to represent the truth before mankind and, of course, to present the truth to mankind. We further came to realize that the Spirit guided the apostles into truth. In fact, Jesus said, all truth in John chapter 16. So we don't need to look for any more truth. It's all right here in the Word of God. We came to realize that it's possible to know the truth. God doesn't lie. He set forth the truth in His Word. We can know that. And then, having come to know it, we discovered we must defend the truth. It's our job as the people of God to make sure that we take the entire will of God and that we defend that before those who would argue against it.

0: Now, having recognized that, we need to think about some things that will help us to understand the Bible. I'm going to begin, in a sense, by going backwards. That is, we've got to first recognize that the Bible is God's Word, or else we're not really going to come to a full understanding of it. We're not going to see the importance of it. If it's not God's Word, then it doesn't really matter, does it? Believing the Bible is the Word of God helps in understanding it by causing us, first and foremost, to be reverent in our study, to be respectful, to be serious. You know, I like to joke around as much as probably just about anybody you know. But there comes a time when we're looking at the Word of God when the joking needs to end, when we need to really focus in on, well, what does God say here? And what does this mean for my life? There is certainly ample evidence to prove that the Bible is the Word of God. Prophets portrayed with complete accuracy events many, many days in the future. You take, for example, the prophet Micah. In Micah chapter 5, verse 2, you may remember that he foresaw Bethlehem Ephrathah, that is, Bethlehem in a certain region of Israel, would be the place from which God's great spokesman would come forth. In Matthew chapter 2, verse 1, it should not for that reason be any surprise to us to observe Matthew recording, "Now after Jesus was born in Bethlehem of Judea in the days of Herod the king, behold, wise men from the east came to Jerusalem." So here he was, writing years and years and years in the past, looking forward into the future and seeing the precise location of the birth of the Messiah. Isaiah 53 may be the greatest example of prophetic accuracy in all of Scripture. If you read that passage and think about the time of the crucifixion, you will come to understand exactly how accurate the prophets were. Let's look at Isaiah 53 together. We'll just go through and make some observations. You'll know what I'm talking about because you've read it before in the New Testament. "Who has believed our report? And to whom has the arm of the Lord been revealed? For he shall grow up before him as a tender plant and as a root out of dry ground. He has no form or comeliness. And when we see him, there's no beauty that we should desire him." Now, wait a minute. What's he talking about here? Well, of course, he's being somewhat poetic. He's not really talking about the way Jesus looked, but instead the way he came across to the people. I want you to think about this for just a moment. These were people, when Jesus came, who were suffering under Roman rule. They wanted to be free. They wanted it desperately. And so Jesus comes along and he says, if he bids you to walk 1 mile with him, walk with him twain. In other words, we'd say, walk with him two. What are you talking about? Well, first of all, we need to understand the background. They literally, the Romans did, went in a city and they drove a peg in the heart of the city. And then they went out 1 mile and they drove another peg. And here was the law. If a Roman soldier came up to a man and said, "Carry my pack," you had to carry it for 1 mile. And you can almost imagine a Jew who didn't like the Romans in the first place carrying that pack for that mile and getting to that mile marker and just throwing it down. But Jesus says, don't just walk with him one, walk with him two. Or what about this? If he strikes you on the cheek, turn the other one to him as well. Does that seem attractive to you? I know it didn't to them. Whoever would have thought of a Messiah who would die on the cross? Who ever thought of a Messiah who would not lead a rebellion against Rome and ultimately set up again the great throne of David on earth in Jerusalem? Why? The Jews didn't think of that. They didn't want that. He wasn't pretty to them. He wasn't something they wanted to flock to ultimately. Verse 3, he was despised and rejected by men, a man of sorrows and acquainted with grief, and we hid, as it were, our faces from him. He was despised and we did not esteem him. Now just think about around the cross, all those people crying out those insults to Jesus. Was he despised? Well, you know he was. Hateful, despising words were delivered to Jesus as he hung on the cross. But it goes further. Surely he has borne our griefs and carried our sorrows. Yet we esteemed him stricken, smitten by God, and afflicted. You know, when they were at the cross yelling out those words, they effectively portrayed that, didn't they? If God really wants you, let him bring you down from there. Well, that was just making a mockery of him. And that's exactly what Isaiah describes. He goes on, but he was wounded for our transgressions. By the way, when did the blood flow out of him? Wasn't it in his death, John 19, 31 to 35? And what was that wound for? Did Jesus need cleansing blood to wash away his sins? The answer is obvious. No, he did no sin. Neither was there guile found in his mouth. Peter says in 1 Peter chapter 2, no, Jesus shed his blood on the cross so that I could be set free. He was wounded for my transgressions. But then Isaiah goes on. He was bruised for our iniquities. The chastisement for our peace was upon him. And by his stripes we are healed. All we, like sheep, have gone astray. We turned every one to his own way. And the Lord has laid on him the iniquity of us all. Don't you see? Why did Jesus hang on the cross? He hung on the cross because I deserve to die. Because you deserve to die. But he took my place. He stood in my stead so that I could be set free. Isaiah goes on. He was oppressed. He was afflicted. Yet he opened not his mouth. He was led as a lamb to the slaughter, as a sheep before his shearers is silent. So he opened not his mouth. He was taken from prison and from judgment. And who will declare his generation? For he was cut off from the land of the living. For the transgression of my people, he was stricken. And they made his grave with the wicked. Who did he die between? Didn't he die between two thieves? That's making your grave between the wicked. But now watch this. But with the rich in his death. When his body was laid in a tomb, whose tomb was it? The tomb of a rich man, Joseph of Arimathea. Fulfillment of this passage. And that's about 700 years later, something like that. Because he'd done no violence, nor was any deceit in his mouth. Yet it pleased the Lord to bruise him. He's put him to grief. When you make his soul an offering for sin, he shall see his seed. He shall prolong his days, and the pleasure of the Lord shall prosper in his hand. Let me ask you something. Have you ever seen a corpse in a coffin open its eyes and look at you? Well, the answer to that is pretty easy. No. If I did, I might run away. I don't know. Something like that. Jesus died, and yet Isaiah said he's going to see. How can a dead man see? Well, the answer is he's raised from the dead. That's how he was able to see. And so we could go on here, but you see, the prophets are specific in letting us know exactly what's going to take place. That proves the Bible is from God. But we go other places. The unity of the Bible also stakes a claim to inspiration. The Bible is really comprised of 66 books written by about 40 authors over the period of about 1,600 years. The writers of this book included fishermen, a doctor, a lawyer, and a man who received the highest education possible in view of becoming the ruler of the world's greatest empire at the time. That would be Moses, of course, and Egypt. And yet, all these diverse characters still wrote in a way that points the reader to man's struggle with sin, God's redeeming love, and the Savior who has overcome the grave. Even single authors of single books are not as focused. You can find contradictions in man-made works, not in the work of God. So we can know the Bible is from God. Now, aren't we all happy that the Bible was actually delivered to the common man? God's purpose was ultimately to save those who would be in Christ. You can see that in the book of Ephesians, Ephesians chapter 1, verse 4, where the Apostle Paul writes to those brethren at Ephesus, and he says, just as he chose us in him before the foundation of the world, that we should be holy and without blame before him in love. The words in him or in Christ are found some 30 times in the book of Ephesians. They stress the importance of being in Christ. Who did God choose? He chose everyone who would fulfill his will and thus be placed in Christ. If you think about it, who puts who in Christ? Well, the answer is God, or the Lord, puts the saved in his body, in the church. That's what Luke wrote in Acts chapter 2, verse 47. Now, God didn't just haphazardly reach out to man and try to save him. In fact, he planned before the world was created to send his son when the time was ripe, when it was ready. Look at Ephesians chapter 1, verse 10. That in the dispensation of the fullness of the times, he might gather together in one all things in Christ, both which are in heaven and which are on earth in him. Notice, God planned before he made the world. What did he plan to do? To bring Jesus when the time was ready. What does that entail? What's involved in that? Well, I don't know everything, but I can give you some things that I think were involved in that. A Roman domination of the world brought general peace. And so men like Paul could go all over the world. They could walk. They could ride on ships. They had freedom to go many places and preach the gospel. There was an ease of travel. You can see that in the life of Paul. There was the almost universal usage of Koine Greek. Now, that was the language of the common man. Prior to Koine Greek, there was classical Greek, and that was not the language of the common man. The common man didn't necessarily understand that language. But Koine Greek was the language of the common man. It was used almost universally worldwide in trade. Now, using that language made the Bible be understandable in its communication to people all over the world, because people all over the world used that language, that Koine Greek. And so it's the perfect time for it to come was when that Greek was being used. And you know what I love about the Bible? That is that language still speaks to us now. That's why we need to look at it and study it. It's still very valid for us even to this day. Now, if I want to understand the Bible, obviously it was written for me. It's written for the common man. I'm a common man. Maybe you feel like a common man. But how are we going to understand it? Well, we got to use common sense. Common men need to use common sense. Knowing the Bible was written to the common man should help us to be encouraged to study the Bible and think, I can understand this. If I'll just use a little common sense, I can come to understand it. Use your common sense to discern exactly what God was saying because it was written in simple terms. Take, for example, when Jesus said he is the door of the sheepfold, you and I both know Jesus was not a door. But in his era, what we had was a sheepfold would be a circular place with an opening in it. When the shepherd got all the sheep into that circular pen with no door, then the shepherd would lie down at the spot where the door would be, and he would serve as the door during the night. Nobody could come in without coming over the shepherd, and he would defend his sheep. No sheep could go out without the shepherd allowing the sheep to go out. That's a pretty good illustration of Jesus and his purpose on earth. So he's the door of the sheepfold. When John says Jesus wept, we know that's literal. Jesus wept. And of course he did. One of his best friends had died. His sisters were suffering at that very moment. Jesus wept. Common sense helps us to know then the difference between the figurative, that door of the sheepfold, and the literal, Jesus wept. If we use common sense, we can see it. But then we also need an open mind. The Ethiopian nobleman was an interesting character. I mean, here's a fella in authority under Candace, one of the great rulers, the ruler of Ethiopia at the time. He had a high position. He could have been the kind, when Philip said to him, "Do you understand what you're reading?" You know, if he was a high-up man of this day of ours, he'd say, "Well, of course I understand. What's wrong with you? You think I'm stupid or something?" But do you notice how the Ethiopian responded? He said, "How can I unless someone teaches me?" He had an open mind. And then Philip began at the very scripture that he was reading, which, interesting enough, was Isaiah 53 that we read a little while ago. And he began to preach unto him Jesus. Common man, understanding God's will for his life. Lessons can be learned from those who would seem least likely to know if we'll keep an open mind. I want to think about Naaman. If you go back to the book of Kings, particularly talking about 2 Kings, chapter 5, we discover this Naaman, who was a commander in the armies of Syria. Great conquests had taken place under his authority. He was the general that led those people. But he was a leper. Did he want to be cured of his leprosy? I don't think there's any doubt about that. Of course he wanted to be cured. How did he learn the truth about that? Well, he didn't learn it from the king. He learned it from a little slave girl. In fact, a slave that he had captured in one of those battles. And she told her mistress that she wished that Naaman, the master, was in with the prophet in Israel because he could heal him. Well, there's some misguided steps that are taken by Naaman, but ultimately he ends up in front of the prophet. And guess what? He's healed of his leprosy. Did he learn the truth from a great doctor? No. He learned the truth first from a little slave girl. And then ultimately from the man of God. So we got to keep an open mind. Be ready to learn from anybody. I've learned from everybody I've ever studied with. Sometimes it's a simple thing. Sometimes it seems to me so complex, I'd missed it all along. But they got it. They helped me to see it. But then furthermore, if I want to know and understand the Bible, I've got to be willing to work. Timothy had known scriptures since he was a child. In fact, Paul wrote that. "And that from a child I've known the holy scriptures, which are able to make thee wise unto salvation through faith that is in Christ Jesus." That's 2 Timothy chapter 3, verse 15. But despite the fact that he'd known it since childhood, still he was expected to study, to be diligent in his surveying of that work so that he could be the kind of worker God wants him to be. The work of understanding is not a one-time thing. No, it's an ongoing thing. And so as we learned previously in one of our classes, The Bereans searched the scriptures daily to see whether those things were so. We need to be of the nature of the Bereans. We need to be constantly searching for the will of God, trying to discover exactly what he wants us to do. And then we need to be like Mary. Look at the book of Luke, chapter 10. Let's just begin at verse 38. Let's see what happened. Now, it happened as they went that he entered a certain village, and a certain woman named Martha welcomed him into her house. And she had a sister called Mary, who also sat at Jesus' feet and heard his word. But Martha was distracted with much serving, and she approached him and said, "Lord, do you not care that my sister has left me to serve alone? Therefore, tell her to help me." And Jesus answered and said to her, "Martha, Martha, you're worried about and troubled about many things, but one thing is needed, and Mary has chosen that good part, which will not be taken away from her." When I read that passage, I don't just think about Mary and Martha. I think about me. How many hours could I spend in study if I just give up some of the senseless, silly things that I spend my time on? I don't think they're sinful. But when they keep me away from the Word of God, when they rob from me my willingness to work, then my understanding may not be what it ought to be. Another thing that I need to have to understand the Bible is a sincere desire to know the truth. You know, Jesus' disciples in Matthew chapter 13 wanted to know why Jesus spoke to the people in parables. Listen, beginning at verse 10, to the conversation. And the disciples came and said to him, "Why do you speak to them in parables?" He answered and said to them, "Because it has been given to you to know the mysteries of the kingdom of heaven, but to them it has not been given. For whoever has, to him more will be given, and he will have abundance. But whoever does not have, even what he has will be taken away from him. Therefore, I speak to them in parables, because seeing they do not see, and hearing they do not hear, nor do they understand. And in them the prophecy of Isaiah is fulfilled, which says, hearing you will hear and shall not understand, and seeing you will see and not perceive. For the hearts of this people have grown dull, and their eyes, their ears are hard of hearing, their eyes they have closed, lest they should see with their eyes and hear with their ears, lest they should understand with their hearts and turn so that I should heal them. But blessed are your eyes, for they see, and your ears, for they hear. For surely I say to you that many prophets and righteous men desired to see what you see and did not see it, and to hear what you hear and did not hear it." Do you see the difference between the people and the apostles? The apostles had a sincere desire to know the truth. It was God's will for them to know the mysteries of the kingdom. And they could know them by just listening to the parables, asking Jesus some good questions, and hearing his answers led them to know the truth. Now, we've got to beware of going to Scripture with our minds already made up and refusing to understand. Because when we do that, we'll be like those who are blinded, as Paul talks about them in 2 Corinthians chapter 4, verses 3 and 4. Another tool that's very important, in fact, several tools, would be the tools we need to study the Bible. I think it's good in Bible study to have several versions that you use. Now, I would encourage you to use standard translations. Standard translations were done by committees of men. So you have the King James Version, the New King James Version, the American Standard Version, the English Standard Version, the International English Bible. Avoid paraphrases. They're done by one man. It's too easy to be tempted, if you're one man, to insert your thinking into the will of God instead of just translating the Word of God. In addition to that, it's good to have a good dictionary. You know, there's no word used in the Bible that a dictionary can't help you understand what it is. You need a good concordance, a concordance like Strong's that'll help you go through and see, how's this word used in other places that may help me? A good Bible dictionary will tell me about people and places in Scripture. A geography book or a Bible atlas like Baker's Bible Atlas is helpful to know about the area in which Jesus or somebody else might be. Commentaries, if you keep in mind, they're written by men. They'll make mistakes just as surely as you and I do. They can be helpful. Center column references in Bibles or footnotes can be used to understand the words that are written there. There is one more tool that I think is vitally important, and that is prayer. In James chapter 1, verse 5, James says, if any of you lacks wisdom, let him ask God, who gives to all liberally and without reproach, and it will be given him. Prayer. I need to ask God, help me understand your word. Give me the wisdom, not just to understand, but to realize how it applies to me. Listen to what is said in 1 Kings 3:9. Therefore, give to your servant an understanding heart to judge your people, that I may discern between good and evil. For who is able to judge?
1: At the 11th of Leviticus, God required of the ancient people Israel to be holy as he was holy. The requirement was repeated at 1 Peter 1. When we have answered the call to holiness, we have separated ourselves from the carnal world and become reserved unto God for God's purposes. Those who have done so have become sanctified and are known as saints. Holy, saint, and sanctified are all forms of the same word. We are taught at the 12th of Hebrews that no man will see the Lord without holiness, and that diligence is required so that one fail not of the grace of God. Perhaps two important things are being taught to us here. First of all, though a man is saved by divine grace, he is still called unto holiness. Secondly, it is with diligence that he develop and maintain the holiness to which he is called, lest he fail to receive God's grace. It is by diligence in holiness and by the grace of God that a man may one day dwell with his Maker.

0: Ladies and gentlemen, thank you very much for watching the Fountain of Life television program today. My name is Larry Acuff. I'm the preacher for the Lithia Springs Church of Christ. And as we have said many times, it is a joy to be able to study the Bible with you using this method. Before we talk about our website and tell you several of the great benefits of going to our website, I want to introduce you again, Brother Charlie Prince. Charlie, we're glad to have you on the program today.
1: It's good to be here, brother.
0: I tell you, Charlie is a great student of the Bible, and we appreciate you taking the time. We're going to be talking about a subject that you have spoken on before, and that is the subject of love in just a few minutes. So we appreciate you taking the time to be on our program today, and I know it's going to be beneficial to those who are watching. So folks, they can get their Bible, turn to 1 Corinthians 13. We'll start there in just a minute. Before we do, we want to remind you to go to our website, LithiaSpringsChurchOfChrist.com. 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So here's a great opportunity for you to worship with us on the Lord's Day if you're unable to attend. Secondly, folks, listen, this is a great opportunity. Charlie, we've got the World Video Bible School. They have access to over 1,000 programs via DVD. You think about all of the subjects that a person can study by going through these DVDs. So let me encourage you, go to World Video Bible School and you have access to these programs. Number three, let me tell you what you can do. You can take a free online Bible study course. Now, here's what takes place. You register, but then there are two tracks. You can choose one or the other. One track, you choose whatever you want to study, whenever you want to study. There's no prescribed course. You can study the Old Testament, New Testament, however way you choose to do it. Or if you want to receive a diploma, then you register for that, but then you follow a prescribed course. And so that's going from Genesis to the book of Revelation. So, but at the end of it, folks, you get a nice diploma having completed a complete study of the Old and New Testament. Now, there's also, we offer a free Bible correspondence course. This is a 10-lesson course. All you need to do is go to our website, give us your name, address, please include the zip code, or you can give us a call at 877-700-0559. 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And here's what we're going to do. Send you lesson number one. You complete lesson number one. Send it back to us. We will grade it. Send it back to you along with lesson number two and a nice certificate of completion. So you're going to want to do all 10 of these. One on the church, faith, miracles. It's a great Bible correspondence course. 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Brother Charlie, we're going to be looking at the subject of love. Okay, in 1 Corinthians chapter 13, verses 1 through 4, the Apostle Paul said, "Though I speak with the tongues of men and of angels and have not charity," King James Version, other translation you love, "have not charity," he said, "I'm become as a sounding brass or a tingling cymbal." Now, he said, "Though I have the gift of prophecy and understand all mysteries and knowledge, though I have all faith so that I can move a mountain, remove a mountain, and have not love, it doesn't do any good." I'm paraphrasing it right now. He said, "And though I bestow all my goods to feed the poor and have not love, might give my body to be burned, have not love, it profiteth me nothing." And then he says, "Charity suffereth long and is kind. Charity envieth not. Charity vaunteth not itself, is not puffed up." So when you and I look at the subject of love, I want to ask this question. What is love? How would you define love?
1: Well, love, from the biblical aspect, yeah, it's a characteristic of God.
0: Okay.
1: There are at least four types of love, but I know we don't have time to deal with all four, though. But the agape love is the highest form of love, unconditional love. This is the love of God. We see in 1 John 4, 7, 8, and 9, it tells us that God is love.
0: Right.
1: All right, so that is a characteristic. That is what all Christians, the world, should be striving to focus on that characteristic. Of all the things that God can do, that is something that God allow us to have for one another.
0: Well, it's I think of what 1 Corinthians chapter 13, 4 through 8.
1: Right.
0: Love suffereth long, love is kind, love envieth not, love vaunteth not itself, is not puffed up. Now, the King James Version said, does not behave itself unseemly, but I like the better. Actually, what it is saying is love doesn't misbehave. Mm-hmm. Now, it seeketh not her own, is not easily provoked, and so 1 Corinthians chapter 13, 4 through 8 gives us a lot of descriptions there. Rejoiceth not in iniquity, but rejoiceth in truth. Abeareth all things, believeth all things, hopeth all things.
1: Mm-hmm.
0: Charity never faileth, for an example, but where there be prophecies, they shall fail. Where there be tongues, they shall cease. Where there be knowledge, it'll vanish away. So when you and I look at this, as you said, and talking about agape love, the highest form of love.
1: Right.
0: So actually, when we look and try to make the application of 1 Corinthians chapter 13, 4 through 8, then that is the essential part of it, would you say?
1: Yes, it will. All these other things, it doesn't matter. Given, as you may mention, if I gave my body to be burned, if I give up all my goods to feed the poor, if you don't have that key ingredient, it means nothing. If I speak with tongues of angels and of men and don't have love, it's just a sounding brass, a tingling cymbal. So the emphasis must be that we, as Christians, mm-hmm, must attain or try to achieve that characteristic of love. Because love is what will cause us to live in that harmony. And the only way you're going to do that, if you look at how God gave it, if we emulate and imitate God on that.
0: You know, I think in imitating God, and I think when you point this out, mm-hmm, that our goal is to imitate God.
1: Right.
0: Our goal is to be like Him. And when I think of I think of this subject, I think of motivation. Mm-hmm. So when you look at 1 Corinthians 13, and as you mentioned, or we look at that, love speaking, or if you've got faith, or you give your body. A person may be motivated to be a great speaker just to be lauded for their speech.
1: Mm-hmm.
0: They may give a lot. They may be very, it's kind of interesting. I know that some of these extremely wealthy people have made the declaration, well, over my lifetime, I'm going to give X million of dollars, Mm-hmm. I remember reading somewhere, and I don't remember, I'd probably have to go back and look this up, but one benefactor had given a university millions of dollars, but when he discovered that they were not going to name the building after him, he withdrew that. So the motivation for those things is not love.
1: Right.
0: Okay. So,
1: 100%, I agree 100%.
0: Mm-hmm. The motivation, I think that's what you're pointing out to us, that the motivation for what we do should be motivated by our love for God and for one another. Would that be?
1: I agree.

0: The greatest commandment, that's a good question. Matthew 22, 35 through 40, gives us, the lawyer was tempting our Lord, trying to say, what is the greatest commandment? Mm-hmm. And Jesus said, the greatest commandment is to love the Lord thy God with all thy heart, with all thy soul, and with all thy might. And this night, you know, this is the first and great commandment.
1: Mm-hmm.
0: And the second is like unto it, that you love your neighbor as yourself. This is what hang the law and the prophet.
1: Right.
0: Everything okay. hang on that. If we have that love, that is why God himself turned around and gave his son. We are, and a lot of times we can't understand that agape love is so powerful. And that is something you can only going to get, Brother Larry, is studying, prayerful, and staying in that book.
2: Well, you think about this. When you look at Matthew chapter 22, as you mentioned, and then you look at that great commandment, thou shalt love the Lord thy God with all thy heart, with all your soul, with all your mind. Mm-hmm. You know, it's kind of interesting, Charlie, because if I love God mm-hmm. based on those characteristics, I love him with everything I have, then you think about, you've heard me speak many times of Brother Ira North.
0: Right.
2: You know, Brother North was a tremendous gospel preacher. And mm-hmm. I heard him say this many times. He said, I never worry about children if mama loves papa and papa loves mama.
0: Yes,
2: he said, if mama loves papa and papa loves mama, those children are going to be taken care of. Okay. Now, if you and I love God, and we love God with all of our heart, with all of our soul, with all of our mind,
0: mm-hmm.
2: then the very next thing that's going to take place is our relationship to other individuals as well. But the very first thing, don't you think, is that love that we have for God?
0: Yes, it has to be. And the second is like unto it, love thy neighbor as thyself. You see, everything is predicated and based on love. Mm-hmm. And this is what sometimes we fail to understand. Now, I'm over in those that are watching out there in TV land. In 1 John, the 4th chapter,
2: okay.
0: The 4th chapter, 20-21, okay. John deals with this. He said, if a man say, I love God and hate his brother, okay. he's a liar. For he that love not his brother whom he has seen, how can he love God whom he has not seen? And this commandment hath we from him, that he who loves God love his brother also. When you look at that love, that agape love, everything, this whole world is based on the fact that we love. You see, you want utopia? Do it like God say, love one another. Take the time for one another. Take the time to be there for people. Show them that you love. But you give them the gospel as well. Then Satan don't have room. But when you, all these things, in 1 Corinthians, the 13th chapter, we go through, when it's not fun, it's not puffed up. All these things without love. Mm-hmm. And this is what caused the problem, hatred. This is what caused a lot of family to be broken up. Because they do not have that agape love.
2: Well, I think when you look at you look at families, for mm-hmm. example, you look at a husband's relationship to the wife, okay? Mm-hmm. If he loves her based on what 1 Corinthians 13 says, when love suffers long, is kind, and does not vaunt itself, mm-hmm. doesn't misbehave,
0: right.
2: and so forth. If a man loves his wife, then he is not going to go out and spend time with another woman. He's not going to, he is not going to forsake his vows for her as a result of the love that he has for her. And I think the same thing is true with children,
1: mm-hmm.
2: that if you love God, then you're going to love your mate, mm-hmm. then you're going to love your children. And, you know, one of the things about love is, love is not an emotion. Love is an action.
0: Yeah, well, you brought that beautifully from the pulpit.
2: If love is an action, mm-hmm. then it's not this emotional thing. I thought about the sermon or the wedding ceremony, uh-huh. where the they have the ring ceremony, mm-hmm. and so the groom gives the ring to the bride, and will generally say, "With this ring, I thee wed, and with it."

0: all my earthly goods I thee endow. Mm-hmm. And the groom's mother said, well, there goes Junior's bicycle, you know. And so when you look at that relationship and that definition of love based on 1 Corinthians chapter 13, you've got a whole different view of what the subject is. Go ahead.
1: Now, I want to say too, Larry, now keep in mind there's different types of love.
0: Yeah.
1: Now, yeah. See, that's the problem. We have a tendency to take the eros, that's the love, Greek word, for the love that's between a man and a woman.
0: Yeah.
1: Filial, a brotherly love.
0: Right.
1: Well, quite now, you know, have agape and you have storge,
0: yeah.
1: like a family
0: right.
1: love.
0: Right.
1: Now, we have a tendency to confuse that. When
0: okay.
1: you look
0: yes.
1: at that agape love, as Matthew 22:35-40, so what is the greatest commandment? The love thy the Lord thy God with all thy heart, with all thy soul, and with all thy mind. And then on top of that, I'm going to give you one better, Jesus said, you love your neighbor as yourself.
0: Mm-hmm.
1: And this is what the law and the prophet hang on. And that is that agape love. You, and a lot of times we take that wrong love and say, yes, I love you, honey. But this is not the love that we're talking about, what this godly love.
0: Well, I think it's shown, and we're going to get to this a little bit later on,
1: mm-hmm.
0: I think it's shown in our actions toward
1: mm-hmm.
0: God and to one another. You know,
1: mm-hmm.
0: and I don't want to go too far off of this because
1: okay,
0: it's easy for me to do that. But, you know, we're living in a world today, Charlie, a lot of hate is going on in our world today. And
1: yes,
0: I think
1: is.
0: You look at certain situations and we see that that men say, do, their actions mm-hmm. are actions of hate and not love. And if we could help our world
1: mm-hmm.
0: follow in the footsteps of Christ. Now, let me ask this question.
1: Mm-hmm.
0: How was God's love shown to man?
1: God, and you see it at the football game. You see it everywhere. John 3:16. For God so loved the world that he gave his only begotten son, that whosoever believe him should not perish, but have eternal or everlasting life. Mm-hmm. This is what happened in Genesis, the 3rd chapter, in verse 15,
0: mm-hmm.
1: when they, Adam and Eve sinned in the Garden of Eden. Mm-hmm. God gave our punishment. He said to Satan, I will put enmity between thee and the woman, between her seed and thy seed. Its seed, or the woman's seed, shall bruise your head, and thou shalt bruise his heel. That is the first message and the promise. That is the love of God, knowing that we couldn't do anything,
0: mm-hmm.
1: but it was prophesied back then, that and that seed is not as seeds as a man, as seeds as one. It's not plural, singular.
0: You know, when you look at John 3:16,
1: mm-hmm.
0: and I think, and I'm not a Greek scholar, okay, but when I look at, the Bible says God, that little word soul, has great meaning there because it shows the extent. I think it shows the value.
1: Mm-hmm.
0: God so loved the world that it wasn't just that God loved the world, but he so loved the world that he was willing to give his son in order that you and I can be saved. I mean, you think about that gift that he has given to us.
1: Mm-hmm.
0: And here's the thing that's, I think, very sad. And that is that there are few people who are willing to take advantage of that gift that God has given to man. You know, they won't follow in his footsteps.
1: John 1:14, it gives another insight on this. And the Word was made flesh and dwelt among us, and we beheld his glory and the glory of the only begotten of the Father, for the grace and truth. When we understand what God had to do for us, when we understand, God don't owe us anything. He didn't have to send his son, but he loved us so much, and that's what we don't understand. Romans 5, in verse 7 and 8, it said, scarcely would a righteous man, mm-hmm. Eventually a good man, one would even dare die. But God commended his love to us while we were sinners. Paraphrasing that.
0: Well, and, you know, I think about Isaiah 59:1-2. Isaiah 59 says, behold, the Lord's hand is, or man's hand, the Lord's hand that surely cannot reach, nor his ears heavy that cannot hear. Mm-hmm. But man built that barrier of sin between he and God, okay? Mm-hmm. And the only thing that would take that barrier down was the love of God in giving his son. So when that barrier is down, then man has the opportunity. I think of two passages of Scripture. One, I think of Titus chapter number 2. Mm-hmm. The grace of God that bringeth salvation hath appeared unto all men.
2: Right.
0: That it's God's grace that has made it possible for us to be obedient. Mm-hmm. And I think of Ephesians chapter number 2, when the Bible says, for by grace are you saved through faith, that not of yourself, it is the gift of God, not of works, lest any man should boast. When you look at God's grace, mm-hmm. and as you point out, while we were yet sinners, Christ died for us, mm-hmm. then I think we see the value, mm-hmm. and we see in John 3:16, God so loved us that why would we sit around with the prospects of eternal damnation when right here is an opportunity for us to enjoy eternal life?
1: Well, Larry, I think one of the reasons, some think that because God loved that way, I don't have to do anything.
0: Okay, all right.
1: But see, I got naturally, John 14:15, Jesus said, if you love me, you keep my commandments. It's all predicated on doing what he says.
0: All right.
1: If I claim I love God, and I said same thing, if I hate my brother, I'm a liar. How can I love my God whom I have not seen, my brother who I have seen? Now, if I say I love God and don't keep his commandment, I'm again a liar.
0: You know, we're going to look at that.
1: I know, we're going to look on more detail.
0: But I think that is the very crucial point, mm-hmm. when you're looking at the subject of love and our relationship to God. Let me ask this question. Mm-hmm. How was Christ's love shown to us?
1: John 15, 12 to 13, our Lord said, this is my commandment, that you love one another as I have loved you. Now, that's a commandment. We love one another. Going back to Matthew 22, mm-hmm. 35. Mm-hmm. All right. The second is likened to it, that you love your neighbor as mm-hmm. yourself. Mm-hmm. Greater love has no man. Why? Than this, that a man lay down his life for his friend. When we look at the love mm-hmm. that God had, we owe nothing on it. We didn't pay anything. We can't even pay for it. And even in our sad condition, when we're down on our knee and we have done him wrong and just rebelled against his will, if we are just willing to say, I'm sorry, God, forgive me, he will forgive you and make you whole. Brother, we couldn't do that with brothers in the church. He did me wrong 50 years ago. I'll never forget it.
0: Yeah. Yeah. And it's just a matter of submission.
1: Yes.
0: Submission to his will. That if, you know, I'm not going to be able to do enough to earn my salvation before God.
1: Mm-hmm.
0: However, that does not relieve me of my responsibility. I think of the words of in Luke chapter 11, when we've done that which it is our duty to do, we're still unprofitable servants.
1: Still unprofitable.
0: Now, we've looked at, you know, this is a subject we could spend every week on for a long, yeah. long time and not exhaust it. Here's another question that I think comes up, and that is, what about love for brethren?
1: I believe God allowed the world one time to check us out. In John, the 13th chapter and verse mm-hmm. 35. And he said, by this shall all men know that you are my disciple, if you have love one to another. Going back to Matthew 22:35. What is the greatest commandment? To love the Lord thy God with all thy heart, with all thy soul, with all thy mind. And the second is like unto it, that you love your neighbor as yourself. And our Lord is bringing, if you have love one to another, when we have that agape love, we're not going to do each other wrong. I don't, and I say this, and I know we got time, I trust people in the church more than some of my family members. I throw you the keys to the house, to the car, and just, you know, when you're saying, I wouldn't do that to some of my family members.
0: Well, you know, I think when we look at our love for brethren, okay, mm-hmm. the world needs to see Christ in us.
1: Oh, yes, he does.
0: Okay. So if they look at me, mm-hmm. if I am mistreating you, you're my brother, if I am mistreating you, then the world's going to say, wait a minute here. if he mistreats his brother
1: in Christ,
0: what is he going to do to those out here in the world? Mm. So I think that we must learn how to love one another in the body of Christ. And I think of passages like Galatians chapter 6 and verse 1, brethren, if a man be overtaken in a fault. Mm-hmm. I think of what he said in verse number 10, as you have therefore opportunity, let us do good unto all men, especially those in the household of faith. Mm-hmm. And so that love, that relationship that we have. Here's the thing that we tell folks at Lithia Springs Church of Christ. Mm-hmm. When a visitor comes, mm-hmm. we tell them, while you're in the Atlanta area,
1: right,
0: we're your home congregation. If you have a need, if there's anything, you call us, because we're your brothers and sisters in Christ. We're your home congregation. And
1: they won't forget that, brother.
0: Listen, and it doesn't matter where you go,
1: mm-hmm.
0: Charlie, it does not matter where you go. Mm-hmm. I had a friend who was out, and I got a rush here with it, mm-hmm. but he was out in California,
1: mm-hmm.
0: and he attended a congregation of the Church of Christ in California. And he sat behind someone, and mm-hmm. when the person introduced themselves and they asked him, where are you from? He said, I'm from Michigan. The next question they asked was, do you know Larry Acuff? Now, you think about this.
1: You're right. Yeah, right. That's
0: that's our brotherhood.
1: Mm-hmm.
0: Now, we got to get this last point, and that is this. How can we show our love to God? We got just about a minute and a half.
1: Now, okay,
0: how can we do that, Charles?
1: 1 John 5 and verse 3, for this is the love of God, that we keep his commandment. And his commandments are not grievous. John 14:15, yeah. Jesus said, if you love me, you'll keep my commandment. This is how. See, it's not based on the fact that I come to church every Sunday morning, Sunday evening, Wednesday night. I give up my money. I give food. I bring all of that. That don't determine my love for God. The Lord look at one thing. The way I determine you love me, if you keep my commandment.
0: Yeah.
1: It's simple as that. Read this book and follow to the best of your ability.
0: Simply, I think of the word submit. And I mm-hmm. think of what, in the book of Ephesians chapter number 5, the Bible talks about how that we are Christ is head of the man, okay?
1: Right.
0: When I, as the wife submits to the husband,
1: mm-hmm.
0: I'm whatever God says.
1: You must submit.
0: I think about Samuel in the Old Testament when God spoke to him and called him, and he went to Eli, and he thought Eli was calling him.
1: Mm-hmm.
0: And Eli said, you go back, and the next time, speak, Lord, thy servant heareth.
1: Mm-hmm. Okay?
0: You and I must have that same reaction. God, what have you said to me in your word? Now, here's the thing. The only way I'm going to do it is to read the word.
1: That's right.
0: Charlie, we thank you for being on our program today, and certainly it's always a blessing to be able to study the subject of love, and I know that mm-hmm. your life certainly reflects it, and we're just so thankful. And
1: amen, brother.
0: Folks, thank you very much for watching our program today, and our prayer is that God will bless you.

Hello, my name is Cameron Freeman, and we are so glad that you're watching the Gospel Broadcasting Network. Here at GBN, the greatest compliment that we can ever receive is for someone to say, you know, Cameron, your program made me open up my Bible and see what it says. When you think about that, if we have come into your home via television or the internet, and we've caused you to open your Bible, that is a wonderful thing. And we are glad that you're reading along and studying the Bible with us. We seek to glorify God, not ourselves. We know that we are all unworthy and unprofitable servants, doing what we ought to, as Luke 17:8-10 says. We are here to serve you and simply to try to help you learn more about the Bible. Thanks again for watching the Gospel Broadcasting Network.

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2: Welcome to Good News Today, the program where you will always find good news, no matter what else is happening in the world. I'm Jim Dearman, your host for Good News Today. Let me tell you what's coming up on our program today. Another challenges segment comes your way following our devotional time with Stephen Hall. Our devotional time, incidentally, consists of our scripture reading, beautiful singing, and then a brief study of the scripture. And today, it's Acts chapter 9. We're going to read the first 12 verses, a portion of the conversion account of Saul of Tarsus, who became, of course, the great Apostle Paul. And following that devotional time, the segment with Stephen Hall, where he deals with the challenge of being sure of your salvation. Can we really be sure of our salvation? Well, Stephen will deal with that in another excellent challenges segment. And what about alleged contradictions of the Bible? You may have heard of alleged contradictions, but you know there's a vast difference between an alleged contradiction and an actual contradiction. And that will be the topic with which David Smith will deal in his excellent Be Ready Always segment that we're featuring today. And in our final segment today, our G&T Q&A, the question is, please explain the statement that the church has no earthly headquarters. You may have heard us make that statement at some point, that we have in the Lord's church no earthly headquarters. What do we mean by that? We'll talk more about that as we answer that question, as always, from the Word of God. And as always, we are so glad that you have joined us for another edition of Good News Today. Let's read the first 12 verses now of Acts chapter 9. Then Saul, still breathing threats and murder against the disciples of the Lord, went to the high priest and asked letters from him to the synagogues of Damascus, so that if he found any who were of the way, whether men or women, he might bring them bound to Jerusalem. As he journeyed, he came near Damascus, and suddenly a light shone around him from heaven. Then he fell to the ground and heard a voice saying to him, "Saul, Saul, why are you persecuting me?" And he said, "Who are you, Lord?" Then the Lord said, "I am Jesus, whom you are persecuting. It is hard for you to kick against the goads." So he, trembling and astonished, said, "Lord, what do you want me to do?" Then the Lord said to him, "Arise and go into the city, and you will be told what you must do." And the men who journeyed with him stood speechless, hearing a voice, but seeing no one. Then Saul arose from the ground, and when his eyes were opened, he saw no one, but they led him by the hand and brought him into Damascus. And he was 3 days without sight, and neither ate nor drank. Now there was a certain disciple at Damascus named Ananias, and to him the Lord said in a vision, "Ananias," and he said, "Here I am, Lord." So the Lord said to him, "Arise and go to the street called Straight, and inquire at the house of Judas for one called Saul of Tarsus, for behold, he is praying. And in a vision he has seen a man named Ananias coming in and putting his hand on him, so that he might receive his sight."

0: We're back for the study portion of our devotional time. We looked at Acts 9, verses 1 through 12, and of course that is not the entire account of the conversion of Saul of Tarsus, but we do want to hit some highlights here and bring in some other passages as well. Of course, the entire conversion account of Saul is revealed to us not only here in Acts chapter 9, but also Acts chapter 22 and Acts chapter 26. We get some more information from Saul's own perspective after he, of course, became known as the Apostle Paul. But here, he is a zealous persecutor of Christians. He is yet unconverted, of course, and he has asked letters, verse 2 of our text, from the high priest to go to the synagogues of Damascus to see if he found any, as the scripture said, who were of the way. In other words, Christians, though Christianity is sometimes in scripture called the way. Now notice it says, whether men or women. Let me ask you a question. Why do you think it doesn't say whether men or women or children? Well, because there were no children in the church. There were no children who were Christians. Children are not accountable until they reach, obviously, an age where they know sin and realize sin has entered their lives and are old enough to understand and obey the gospel. Well, what does that say about infant baptism? What does that say about the erroneous Calvinistic position that children are born in sin? You never find children in the church. Children are innocent. They're born in complete innocence. And so you don't find the scriptures speaking of those who were Christians as being men, women, and children. It's only men or women of accountable age. But he journeyed, and of course, that's when the Lord appeared to him here on the Damascus Road and asked him the penetrating question, Saul, Saul, why are you persecuting me? Well, initially, Saul did not know with whom he was speaking here when he asked, who are you, Lord? He used the word Lord as a term of respect, realizing he was talking to someone who was obviously superior to him. And then the Lord said, I am Jesus. He identified himself as Jesus, the Lord, whom you are persecuting. It's hard for you to kick against the goats. Then in verse 6, so he, Saul, that is, trembling and astonished, said, Lord, and now he knows it's the Lord Jesus Christ to whom he is speaking. Lord, what do you want me to do? The Lord said to him, what? Pray a prayer, and you'll be saved here on the spot. No. Arise and go into the city, and you will be told what you must do. In other words, the conversion of Saul of Tarsus does not take place here on the Damascus Road. The process only begins here with Saul, who is obviously penitent now. He obviously confesses that Jesus is Lord. He calls him Lord, and he wants to know, what else must I do? Well, if prayer was the only thing that remained, why didn't the Lord tell him that? And I bring that up because of the predominant thinking and teaching, tragically, in the religious world today, calling itself Christian, that's how one brings oneself into covenant relationship with Christ, by praying a prayer, the so-called sinner's prayer. There is no such prayer found anywhere in Scripture. And the example of Saul of Tarsus is a beautiful example to clearly point that out to us. In fact, over at verse 11 of our reading, where the Lord appeared to the disciple Ananias, he said, go to the street called Straight and inquire at the house of Judas for one called Saul of Tarsus, for behold, he is praying. The Lord knew that at the time he was praying, but praying was not going to be sufficient to bring about his salvation. It's not praying, it's obeying that we learn from Scripture that brings us into covenant relationship with Christ. Now, Saul was doing the only thing he knew to do. It's the very thing I would have been doing under those same circumstances, and probably you would too, and that is praying, because he knew nothing else to do at this time. He had not received further instruction. Now, when we read on in verses that we have not included in our reading today, down at verse 17, Ananias does follow the Lord's instruction. He goes to him, lays hands on him, and says, Brother Saul. And when he says Brother Saul, he's talking about Brother Saul as a fellow Israelite, not as a fellow Christian at this time, but as a fellow Israelite, a term that was often used in Scripture for a brother Israelite. Romans 9, verse 3 is an example. Romans 7, verse 2, we find instances where brother is used, where a fellow Jew is obviously under consideration. He's not saying to Saul, you are my brother in Christ at this point. And so, what does he tell him to do? Well, we mentioned that Acts 22 gives us information from Saul's own remembrance, Saul's own inspired a record of it, when he is now the Apostle Paul. And there he says, when Ananias came to me, here's what he told me. He said, and now why are you waiting? Arise and be baptized and wash away your sins, calling on the name of the Lord. Was Saul of Tarsus saved on the Damascus Road? No. If he was, the Lord didn't know it, because he told him to go into the city of Damascus, to this place where he would be visited by a disciple named Ananias, who would come to him and tell him what further action he had to take in order to become a Christian. He was praying, that's all he knew to do. But if he was saved, think about it. He wasn't rejoicing. He wouldn't eat or drink for 3 days. I call that not rejoicing, but one who is obviously filled with guilt. But that guilt was relieved when he followed Ananias' instruction, when he arose, and when he was baptized for the remission of his sins, thus in that process calling on the name of the Lord. That's what calling on the name of the Lord involves. It involves obeying, not praying. And that obedience consists of a belief, yes, in Jesus, that leads us to repent of our sins, to confess Jesus as the Christ, and then to be buried in baptism for the remission of sins. Well, that's all the time we have for our devotional time today. We encourage you to spend more time with that text in Acts 9. Also, the other text on the conversion of Saul, tying in that other information in Acts 22, and also over in Acts chapter 26. As well. Right now it's time for the challenges segment, where, speaking of salvation, Stephen Hall reminds us that we can be sure of our salvation. Here's Stephen Hall.
1: Are you sure of your salvation? Did you know that the Bible tells us that we can be sure? 1 John 5 and verse 13, John tells us that he wrote those things to us so that we may know that we have salvation. You see, God wants you to be secure. He wants you to be sure that you are saved. And we can know, according to the Scriptures, that we are saved. I'd like for us to note what Peter says in 2 Peter chapter 1 and verse 10. When Peter says, wherefore the rather, brethren, give diligence to make your calling and election sure. For if you do these things, ye shall never fall. Now notice that in light of what Peter had just written in 2 Peter chapter 1, we find that Peter is writing about the Christian graces. And he admonishes his readers to give diligence or heed to these characteristics. Diligence simply means to hasten. It means a zeal of earnestness in the pursuit of those qualities that are essential to the Christian life. Now, the calling and election that we find, we receive because it comes by God by way of His gospel. The calling is when one hears the gospel preached, Romans 10, verse 12 through 14. It is the election, or the divine selection, or the choosing of God, that we receive when we obey the gospel of Christ. You see, God elects or chooses those who respond to the gospel call, to the gospel invitation. And we respond by believing and obeying the gospel of Christ. But notice that Jesus said in Matthew 7, verse 21, that not everyone that saith unto me, Lord, Lord, shall enter into the kingdom of heaven, but he that doeth the will of my Father which is in heaven. And also in Hebrews chapter 5, verse 8 and verse 9, the Hebrews writer writes that though he were a son, yet learned he obedience by the things which he suffered, and being made perfect, he became the author of salvation to all them that obey him. So we must understand the importance of obedience in answering the gospel call. But notice that God's grace, even though it is offered to everyone, can be declined. In 1 Timothy chapter 2, verse 4, we read that God wants everyone, everywhere to be saved. However, in Acts chapter 7, verse 51 through 53, We read of the attitude of those who refuse and reject the gospel of Christ. But yet, once we obey the gospel of Christ, as Christians and individuals, we are directly involved in securing our election by simply answering and doing what we must do in obedience. You see, the specific area of obedience discussed by the Apostle Peter is that of acquiring, using, and developing those Christian graces. Notice, if you will, in 2 Peter chapter 1, beginning in verse 3, that Peter writes, "According as his divine power hath given unto us all things that pertain unto life and godliness, through the knowledge of him that hath called us to glory and virtue, whereby we are given unto us exceeding great and precious promises, that by these ye might be partakers of the divine nature, having escaped the corruption that is in the world through lust. And beside this, giving all diligence, add to your faith virtue, and to virtue knowledge, and to knowledge temperance, and to temperance patience, and to patience godliness, and to godliness brotherly kindness, and to brotherly kindness charity. For if these things be in you and abound, they make that you shall neither be barren nor unfruitful in the knowledge of our Lord Jesus Christ." Notice that Peter tells us to add to our faith. Faith is the foundation of the Christian life. He then says that we are to add virtue, that is to say, the determination to do right. To virtue, we are to add knowledge, that is to learn. To knowledge, we are to add temperance, the ability to hold oneself in, self-restraint. We are to also add to temperance patience, the idea of giving a positive resistance to evils and to bearing up under them. And to patience, we are to add godliness, that is to say, a humble reverence and a deep piety toward God. And to godliness, we are to add brotherly kindness, which is a warm, genuine, unfeigned love. And then we are to, of course, have greater love, that is, agape love, the bond of perfectness, according to Colossians 3:14. Agape love is a love that is given that expects nothing in return. Now, if we sincerely and zealously develop these spiritual attributes, then we will be found faithful in all aspects of our Christian lives, in work, in worship, in teaching, and in all of our duties. But if we do not do these things, then what is, of course, the answer? Again, I'd like for us to notice what Peter said in 2 Peter chapter 1, verse 10. After he has written of these graces, he says, "Wherefore the rather, brethren, give diligence to make your calling and election sure. For if you do these things, ye shall never fall." Now, if we do these things, we will never fall. What then is the opposite of these things? If we don't do these things, then we certainly cannot stand. Today, have you made your calling and election sure?
0: Our thanks to Stephen Hall for the Challenges segment. Excellent study on being sure of our salvation. Well, coming up, it's Be Ready Always with David Smith as he deals with the alleged contradictions in the Bible. They're not real contradictions, but he'll deal with the alleged contradictions that some claim exist in God's Word. But before we get to David, let's get to a brief information break where we want to give you some contact information, and we do want to hear from you. We'll be right back.
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2: 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We'd like to hear from you. Hearing from our viewers is always good news to us.
0: Well, right now it is time for us to join David Smith for another Be Ready Always segment, where, as we mentioned earlier, he deals with alleged contradictions in the Bible. Here's David.
4: In 1 Peter 3 and verse 15, we are told to sanctify the Lord God in our hearts and to be ready always to give an answer to every man that would ask us for the reason of the hope that is within us, and then to do it with the right attitude, with meekness and fear. Hi, I'm David Smith, and this is Be Ready Always. You know, as believers, we often run into critics of the Bible, and critics love to try to point out discrepancies in Scripture, to try to shake the faith of people who believe that the Bible is from God, and we should do that. And one of the things that critics love doing is to try to point out what they believe are contradictions in Scripture. And if we're not prepared, sometimes they can be troubling, and for many they have shaken the faith of those folks. In Matthew 5:17 and Ephesians 2 and verse 15, there is one such alleged discrepancy in the Bible. A critic might point to Matthew 5:17, where Jesus says, "Do not think that I came to destroy the law or the prophets. I did not come to destroy, but to fulfill." Then in Ephesians 2 and verse 15, Paul says, "Having abolished in his flesh the enmity, that is, the law of commandments contained in ordinances." In some newer translations, the word "destroy" in Matthew 5:17 is translated "abolish." And so we end up with Jesus saying that he did not come to abolish the law, and Paul in Ephesians 2 saying that's exactly what he came to do. And a critic of the Bible might say, "Aha, see, I've got you. That's a contradiction in the Scripture." Well, we want to be prepared for that. So how would we go about answering, being prepared for such a challenge as that? Well, first of all, let's look at Matthew 5 and verse 17. In this passage, Jesus said, "I did not come to destroy, but to fulfill." The word "destroy" there means to trample upon. It means that Jesus did not come to do despite to the law of Moses. He didn't come to dishonor what God revealed through Moses. Instead, Jesus said he came to fulfill it. In fact, in verse 18, he said, "For assuredly I say to you, till heaven and earth pass away, one jot or one tittle," that would be like our dotting of the I and the crossing of the T, "will by no means pass from the law till all is fulfilled." Jesus came to accomplish the demands of the law of Moses for redemption, which would be the shedding of blood, to give himself as a ransom for many. And that's what he did. And when he did that, the law of Moses was fulfilled and taken away, even down to the jot and the tittle, the dotting of the I and the crossing of the T. Over in Ephesians 2 and verse 15, Paul is simply making the point in this passage that there are new conditions of pardon because everyone now is reconciled in one body. Let's take a look at that scripture again. In Ephesians 2 and verse 15, Paul says, "Having abolished in his flesh the enmity, that is, the law of commandments contained in ordinances," verse 16, "that he might reconcile them both to God in one body through the cross." Now that's the church. The church is the New Testament assembly of people. So in the New Testament, there are new conditions of pardon. Paul's point is, we are not justified by the conditions of the law of Moses. We're justified by the conditions of pardon in that law of Christ, the faith of Jesus Christ, as he will explain in the book of Ephesians. There's no contradiction between what Jesus said and what Paul said in Ephesians 2. In fact, one complements the other. Jesus said, "I came to fulfill the law of Moses, and when I fulfilled it, I'll take it away even down to the jot and tittle." Paul picks up where Jesus left off and said that's exactly what he did. And because there is now the church, there are new conditions of pardon, and everybody's reconciled in that one body by that, not the law of commandments contained in ordinances, but by the faith of Jesus Christ. We could go back to a passage like Jeremiah 31, and we could even see in the law of Moses that the law of Moses predicted its end, according to Jeremiah 31, verses 31 through 34, to show us that the law of Moses, the Old Testament, was never meant to be a once-for-all covenant. So if someone says, "Isn't there a contradiction between Ephesians 2:15 and Matthew 5:17? Now we're ready to say, "No. They're both teaching exactly the same thing. In fact, between the two, we get the full picture of Jesus taking the law out of the way, having fulfilled it, and new conditions of pardon that allow us to be members of the body of Christ. I'm David Smith, and this is Be Ready Always.
0: Coming up, it's our G&T Q&A, and our question, please explain the statement that the church has no earthly headquarters. We'll get to that after we get to another brief information break. We'll be right back.
2: 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We'd like to hear from you. Hearing from our viewers is always good news to us.
0: We're back for our final segment. Incidentally, we do want you to be sure and take advantage of that contact information and let us hear from you. We do receive questions. We're getting into our question and answer segment right here in our final segment. We do receive questions from our Good News Today audience, and you may have a Bible question with which you'd like for us to deal here in this segment of our program. So let us hear from you by email, if possible. That would be great, but choose any way you like to get in touch with us. We just want you to get in touch with us. And we do encourage you to enroll in our Bible correspondence course if you haven't done that already. So many have done so, and we'd like to add you to that list. It's strictly based upon the Bible, nothing more, nothing less. Well, here's our question. Please explain the statement that the church has no earthly headquarters. Well, we have no earthly headquarters because we have no earthly head, for one thing. In the Ephesian letter, in Ephesians chapter 1, verses 22 and 23, the Apostle Paul there writes, "And he," this is God, "who put all things under his," Christ's, "feet and gave him," Christ, "to be head over all things to the church, which is his body, the fullness of him who fills all in all." So our head of the church is not an earthly head, but the heavenly head. Christ is the head of the church. And each congregation is completely independent or autonomous. There's no earthly headquarters. There's no ruling body. But the creed, our rule book, is the New Testament. And each congregation is organized according to the New Testament pattern, which is independent and autonomous. Philippians 1, verse 1, gives us the full organizational structure of the church, where Paul and Timothy write, "Bondservants of Jesus Christ, to all the saints in Christ Jesus who are in Philippi, with the bishops and deacons." Bishops, another word for elders, and the deacons, who are the special servants under the oversight of those elders. And each congregation is to have elders, and the deacons work under them, and every member subject to them. Every congregation completely independent, cooperative, but independent. That's why we have no earthly headquarters. Thanks for being with us.

0: That's a great comfort to know that God will supply us with the things that we need, and to trust Him, to learn to trust Him,
1: right,
0: and to recognize, you know, I can just hear Jesus saying this to the people of His day, and there are so many people today whose lives are filled with worry and anxiety, and quite frankly, they can't enjoy life, BJ, because they're so wrapped up in concern for what's going on.
1: In Philippians 4:19, but my God shall supply all your need according to His riches and glory by Christ Jesus. We have things supplied for us. We sometimes don't realize how truly beneficial it is to serve God here and hereafter. And it reminds me of riches that can't be taxed. I'm never going to be taxed on the riches of God's grace.

0: Hello and welcome to Counterpoint. I'm Mike Hickson. With me today, B.J. Clark. B.J., it's always a joy to be with you.
1: It's good to be with you, brother.
0: B.J., today we're going to be talking about the Christian and voting. I know that there are a lot of people that would quickly say, well, there's no place in the church for politics. And I understand what they're saying, but we do live in a republic. And God is the author. He is the originator of the civil government. Mm-hmm. And so God has blessed us with a land where we enjoy many liberties, and we ought not take those liberties for granted. So we have the right to exercise our voice in the voting booth. And we understand that a lot of money is spent by two political parties as we speak now. They're spending lots and lots of money to get their candidate elected. So we have to logically sit down and conclude, okay, who do we think best represents the ideals of what the Bible teaches? So how do you counter those that say, well, you know what, you ought not talk or say anything about politics when it comes to being a child of God?
1: It's a really good question. Philippians 3:20 talks about how our citizenship is in heaven. The word that's translated citizenship is from a Greek word, politeuste. Now, the first part of that sounds very familiar to us, doesn't it? We think of politics. Politics is really just about citizenship. Mm-hmm. It's turned into an ugly word because of the way it's been used. But I'm a citizen of the kingdom of Christ, first and foremost. However, citizens of the kingdom of Christ have been given a God-given responsibility to be salt and light in the kingdom where we live on earth, whatever the country is. And so there's a sense in which we have a dual citizenship. Our primary focus is on God and heaven above. Mm-hmm. But in trying to carry out our God-given mission, which is to evangelize and bring more souls to heaven above, it's a truth that cannot be assailed. When we have an environment that is more righteous, it is easier to do our work that God gave us to do. And so It's not wrong for Christians to want to try to be salt and light and to create an environment that would be the most conducive to evangelistic efforts.
0: Well, exactly. You know, when we talk about the fact that we are light, that we're to be salt, you know, Paul, in writing to the church at Ephesus, and Ephesus was one of the seven churches of Asia Minor, spoken of in Revelation chapter 2 and 3. But Paul said on that occasion, you were once darkness, but now you're light in the Lord. Walk as children of light. And so to understand that, yes, we live in the world, we're not of the world, but we have the responsibility, as you said so well, we are to be light in a darkened world of sin. And if we're not going to be light and darkness, who, pray tell, will be?
1: Yes, the Sermon on the Mount has been said to be one of the greatest sermons ever preached, of course, because it was preached by the greatest preacher ever, Jesus Christ himself. In that sermon, he says, you're the salt of the earth. And salt has a preserving effect. It has a seasoning effect. It provides flavor and preserves. You are the light of the world, he said, and let your light so shine before men. And you know, there are examples throughout history of godly people who let their godliness shine before men, and it changed the world where they were living at the time.
0: Exactly.
1: That can still happen today. And that's why Philippians 2:15 talks about in the midst of a crooked and perverse nation or generation, we ought to shine as lights in the world. That's our God-given mission.
0: Yeah, you know, in Philippians chapter 3, the passage you alluded to a minute ago, when Paul said, our citizenship is in heaven, our commonwealth is in heaven, whence also we wait for the Savior. Now, Paul was a Roman citizen. He used that citizenship to his advantage, mm-hmm. but on a higher plane, he was a citizen of the kingdom of God. And so, yes, we are citizens of the kingdom of God, but we're also native citizens in this land. Now, Peter would say that we're strangers, pilgrims, sojourners. We're just passing through. This is, you know, this is not necessarily our native land because we're moving toward a higher land. But nonetheless, while we're here, we ought to exercise a good example before a lost and dying world.
1: Yeah, this world is not my home. I'm just passing through. My treasures are laid up somewhere beyond the blue. But now what do I do while I'm here?
0: Yeah.
1: Do I just fold my arms and wait to die? No, I'm trying to take as many people with me to that heavenly land. And that is going to be easier in a world that allows the gospel to be preached. Listen, Mike, you know, there are countries right now in this world where we would be banned legally from preaching the gospel. We ought to obey God rather than men, to be sure, but it makes it much more complicated to go to some of these nations and preach. If we start taking a whatever will be philosophy about what happens to America in our government, we're going to wake up one day and realize that the government officials that are there are so antagonistic to Christianity, they're going to want to ban it. And when they do, if they do, then what do? We wake up and say, what could I have done? Could I have done something to keep this from happening?
0: Yeah, you know, you think about Paul in 1 Timothy chapter 2 when he wrote to Timothy, and he told him that prayers, intercessions, giving of thanks ought to be made for all men, for kings and all that are in authority. Why? That we might have the opportunity to live in a place that would afford us the opportunity to exercise godly living, as you said a minute ago. And, you know, if we do not exercise the freedoms that we enjoy, the liberties that we enjoy, one of which is to express our conviction about someone who is running for political office, then if we just stand back and say, well, you know, whatever will be, as you said a minute ago, well, what are we going to do when we wake up and this country's not what it once was? And let me tell you what, it's slipping quickly. And so, you know, I understand the Most High rules in the kingdom of men and gives it to whomsoever he will. But that doesn't mean that we don't have a responsibility to do some things on our own.
1: Right. That passage has been almost misused to the point of fatalism, as if to say, therefore, there's nothing any of us can do about it. And therefore, why even bother? No matter what we do, it won't make a difference. Whoever ends up in there is going to be the one that God deliberately put in there. But I think those people forget to look at all the other passages that the Holy Spirit put in the Bible, such as righteousness exalts a nation, but sin is a reproach to any people, Proverbs 14:34. When the righteous are in authority, the people rejoice. But when the wicked bear rule, the people mourn. That's Proverbs 29, about verse 2. So I've actually heard people suggest that because those folks in Solomon's day didn't have voting booths and didn't go to the polls, that those verses have no application at all to us today because they were written to a people that didn't have such an opportunity. Therefore, it can't be used in that way. That's completely foolhardy because it ignores the truth that God says. Is what God said there true or not true? And if it's true that righteousness exalts a nation, and I have the opportunity as a Christian, salt and light, to help preserve righteousness in a nation or to advance the cause of righteousness in a nation, I do what I can do and trust God for the outcome. Sure, Daniel 4 is true. God rules in the kingdoms of men. He will certainly be providentially involved in the outcome. But that's true in every regard. Does that mean I just don't do anything evangelistically because, you know, God's will be done? No, God's not fatalistic to the point of being Calvinistic to where it's predetermined and nothing can change it.
0: Yeah, and I want to go back maybe a couple of points you mentioned just a moment ago. We were talking about Daniel chapter 4, and I appreciate everything you said just a moment ago. But go back and look in history. You know, Joseph became a light for God in Egypt. And I think that's a well-known fact. Then you look at Daniel in the Babylonian kingdom. Look at the influence that he had on King Nebuchadnezzar and the Babylonian people. And then a little bit later, you

0: one reason that slavery is no longer an issue in this country is because of the Christian principles that eliminated it. And you can also go back in ancient Rome around the 370 AD time frame, and the influence of those who believed the Bible back then was largely responsible for getting Rome to start banning infanticide and certain forms of abortion. And it's remarkable to me that we actually have people today running for office blatantly arguing for the right to kill children in the womb as a reproductive freedom. Listen, you can call it whatever you want, and they label it with terms that make it sound less evil. But when you shed innocent blood, as Proverbs 6 declares, that's an abomination
1: in the eyes of
0: in
1: God.
0: The sight of God, and it always will be.
1: You know what, BJ? You know, I know that there are those that would say, well, you know, there you go again, talking about politics. Let me tell you what. Politically, they're the ones that have hijacked a moral issue. Now, when the day comes when we can no longer stand and defend moral decency and what is right in the eyes of God, then, you know, we're in real trouble. And BJ, I was listening to a lady not long ago, couldn't believe it. And, you know, I'm not for being deceitful or anything of that nature, but this lady called an abortion clinic, and she pretended to be 34 weeks into her pregnancy. You may have heard it.
0: I did.
1: And she said that she was 34 weeks into her pregnancy. Her boyfriend was no longer in, you know, no longer, a part of the equation, and wanted to know if she could terminate that baby. And of course, the person on the other end of the phone said, you know, certainly this can take place. And one of the things that really struck me, she talked about the product in the womb that was a part of the conception. And I thought, oh, so that's how we're dealing with it now.
0: Mm-hmm.
1: It's just a product in the womb.
0: Yeah.
1: It's not a human life. 34 weeks into pregnancy. Now, again, I'm not for deceiving anybody. I would never condone that. But you want to talk about an enlightened society embracing moral evil and that we're going to terminate the life of a 34-month-old baby in the womb? God help us as a nation.
0: Absolutely. And, you know, I don't endorse the deceit either. I know in part it was done in response to the deceitful answer that was given at a presidential debate, which suggested that kind of thing isn't happening. It's happening all over. In fact, I remember this girl said to them something along, but is this rare or is this a pretty common thing? And they acknowledged that it happened all the time. And so this idea that late-term abortions are some kind of unheard-of thing. We're the only Western civilization that allows abortion up to and through the ninth month. The only one. And it does happen. Partial birth abortion is that which takes place right at the time. Instead of the child coming out of the birth canal and being cleaned up and given to its mother, the child has a procedure done that is so graphic and barbaric, it's hard to imagine, and then the child is deposited as trash. So tell me, that's not how? That's not happening. They don't want people to know it's happening.
1: That's right.
0: But it's happening.
1: So BJ, let's try to bring it home and maybe be very specific here. So what we're talking about is we have a political candidate, and the basis of the platform, one of the overriding arches of the platform is abortion. And you know, women's rights, et cetera. Well, here's my question. Whatever happened to the rights of that baby inside your
0: body? Absolutely.

0: you know, Mike, this abortion referendums are on the ballots more and more across the country, and will be since it's gone back to the states to determine some of these things. And I am like you. I just think that bumper sticker you see, you know, my body, my choice. And then I saw another bumper sticker that said, a woman has a right to her own body, but the unborn child is not her body.
1: Exactly.
0: That's right. It's got its own body. It's a separate body. The fact that the child is living inside of her body is not his fault or her fault, as the case may be. And so why punish the innocent unborn child for living in an environment that it did not choose to enter? And I guarantee you, it's not consulted when it comes to how do you want to exit your current living environment? Do you want to be born and live and breathe? Or do you want to have a doctor take forceps and tear you apart limb by limb from the womb?
2: So, BJ, 1973 is when all of this began. My understanding is there have been over 60 million babies aborted in this country alone. So we talk about America and the fact that our nation was founded by men and women that in many respects believed in the one true God. They believed in the principles set forth in Scripture. Matter of fact, many of the laws were crafted in accordance with some of the divine laws of Scripture, or at least in light of those laws. So how have we gotten to the point that we are, that we become so, as you used the word barbaric a minute ago, how in the world have we gotten to this point in our society? And you know, if you look at kingdoms, typically they last, what, about 250 to 300 years? Mm-hmm. We are quickly approaching that 300-year mark. So what makes us think that God is going to allow us to continue with this kind of bloodshed on our hands?
0: It's a fair question. As someone put it long before I'm saying it today, if God does not punish America for some of the things it's doing, then Sodom and Gomorrah are going to have some questions. Why were we punished? And America is not. Now, God's not sending miraculous fire and brimstone anymore down to punish or destroy a nation. But it's nevertheless true that we're not going to get a free pass, divine free pass, just because we've been a nation that for years has offered religious liberty. That's being taken away systematically. Yes. And as you noted, there are some people talking in fancy ways about all these semantics of freedom, and they don't ever call it what it really is. It's a baby.
1: A baby.
0: Fetus. It's a fetus. Okay, fetus means little one. It's a Latin term for little one. Let's go with that. It's still a little one. What? A little dog? Is it a little cat? What is it? I guarantee you there's some people out there would be more upset about someone going out and deliberately slaughtering puppies in the womb of a dog that's expecting than they would for a woman to have the reproductive freedom to go to a medical clinic and have it done to her. And you ask, why? How did we get to this point? It's a hard thing to talk about because we're censored in some ways from even talking about it. We've been told, you can't say that. You can't talk about that. So people don't end up knowing what's really happening. They haven't seen the pictures that some of us have seen. And so they don't have the revulsion because they think it's just like removing a little fetal tissue.
2: Because, BJ, you know, the lady on the phone, when she described that baby within the womb as just a product of conception.
0: Mm-hmm.
2: Now, you want to talk about dehumanizing something? Well, yeah, if you use it, if you talk about a product, I mean, is it like the product of a vacuum cleaner or a dishwasher? I mean, no, we're talking about a human being, a baby. That lady on the other side of the phone, she was at one time in the womb of her mama. Now, were you just a product of that consent? No, you're a human being.
0: Mm-hmm.
2: And you know, BJ, we have euthanized or, you know, we've come to this point where, you know, we don't want to say anything that's going to be offensive to anybody. Right. And all these people that are so gung-ho for abortion, maybe you need to see some of the graphic photographs and graphic visuals of some of these, some of the catastrophic ways that they terminate a child. Maybe it'd make you think differently.
0: And you know, to your point, was Jesus a product of conception? Yes. He was conceived. That which is conceived in her is of the Holy Spirit. Would it have been a matter of no consequence if Mary's product of conception were eliminated? Would that have been no big deal? I mean, that's ludicrous. The product of conception there was the Son of God conceived in Mary by the Holy Spirit's miraculous power. And therefore, it was very interesting to see that John the Baptizer in the womb at 6 months old is called a Brephos, Luke 1:41-44. He's a Brephos, which is the Greek word for baby. Mm-hmm. In Luke 2:12, after he's already been born, Jesus is called a Brephos, a baby. So wait a minute, the Holy Spirit considers John in the womb at 6 months old a Brephos, yes, and Jesus out of the womb is the same thing? So does the Holy Spirit differentiate between life in the womb and life outside the womb and treat them as separate? No, they're both equally valuable.
2: Both living souls. So BJ, you know, another layer to all of this in terms of our discussion, there are those that have become very adamant in mainstreaming homosexual conduct, mm-hmm. behavior in our society. This whole movement has been mainstreamed, accepted by many. I saw recently that over 60% of Americans now embrace or accept same-sex marriage. Well, you know, are there people today politically that are pushing this agenda? Yes. Well, how does God care? What does God think about that? You know, I can read back in Isaiah chapter 3 of the people parading their sin like Sodom. Mm-hmm. And I can read in 2 Peter chapter 2 and about verse 6 where Peter talked about how the Lord destroyed the cities of Sodom and Gomorrah and made them an example to all who afterward would live ungodly. Peter, you trying to tell us something? I think so.
0: Absolutely. And to echo something you said earlier, homosexuality, we're told, oh, you can't talk politics. That's politics. Wait a minute. As noted earlier, that is a moral issue that God first spoke about, mm-hmm. that God has dictated concerning. He made the male and female created he them, Genesis 2, Matthew 19. And same-sex marriage was never authorized by God. Ever. So you and I, knowing what God said about the marriage that he invented, that he created, mm-hmm. and that he has the right to govern and regulate, knowing what he said about it, we're not supposed to be able to say anything at all because that's politics. Says who? They want to muzzle me about matters concerning gender roles, even though God has clearly said male and female created he them, and that homosexuals will not inherit the kingdom of God, 1 Corinthians 6:9 and following, if they continue in that lifestyle. And we're supposed to just sit back and hush about it, even though we know what God has said about it, all because allegedly some politician or political platform has claimed it's a political issue, you can't talk about it.
2: Exactly.
0: No.
2: Okay, let's just test that theory. In Matthew chapter 19, let's just say that when the Pharisees came to entrap Jesus and they ask, is it lawful for a man to put away his wife for every cause? If they'd have said, is it lawful for two men or two women to be married? Jesus would have responded the very same way. Have you not read?
0: Yes.
2: He that made them at the beginning made them male and female. Therefore shall a man leave his father and mother, cleave unto his wife, and they two shall be one flesh. Wherefore there are no more two, but one flesh. What therefore God has joined together, let not man put asunder. What are you saying, Lord? One man, one woman, marriage for life. Now, look, that's what the Creator said. And BJ, I've heard you say it before. You know, I don't know of anybody that has the ability to go out and create the world.
0: Yeah, someone says, that's too narrow. That needs to be broader than that. Okay, then here's how you fix it. You go out and create a universe. Make as many different genders as you want. You're the creator of that universe. But wait a minute, you didn't create this one? Okay, so you really have no say in this universe because you didn't have the power to create it. You can't make it go out of existence. The one who made it and sustains it has given us rules and regulations by which he expects us to live. And pardon me, but I'm going to respect the one who had the power to make this world and who made it the way he did instead of you wishing for a world that you can't even make.
2: Exactly. You know, when the Supreme Court handed down their verdict concerning same-sex marriage, they really stepped on grounds that they had no authority to. And so, you know, you think about the backlash of that. These people are going to stand before God one day and give an account of that. That's right. Is a frightening thought.
0: That is. God Almighty is the Supreme Court of all Supreme Courts when it comes to morality. He governs, and our job is to listen to him and respect him and to point men to him, because that moral code will produce a society that is a wonderful place in which to live.
2: Well, that's right. BJ, what would a person need to do to become a part of the kingdom of God?
0: Yeah, Jesus said, except a man be born of water and of the Spirit, he cannot enter into the kingdom of God. And so how does one do that? We read in Acts 8 that Philip preached to the eunuch. The Holy Spirit was speaking through Philip to the eunuch. And then he preached Jesus to him, according to Acts 8:35. Mm-hmm. And Isaiah 53 was his text. Death, burial, resurrection of Christ. He preaches death, burial, and resurrection of Christ to the eunuch. The eunuch says, here's water. What's stopping me from being baptized right now? He wanted to die to sin, be buried with his Lord in baptism, rise to walk in newness of life, as Romans 6 says. And so he did that. They went down in, they came up out, he went on his way rejoicing. He was a member of the kingdom at that time. There was a washing of water by the word, Ephesians 5:26. The word was preached. Mm-hmm. He wanted to be baptized in water. The blood of Christ washed his sins away, and he went on his way rejoicing. He's now a Christian in the church of our Lord Jesus Christ.
2: And you know what, BJ? People could do the same today, couldn't they?
0: Amen. So hope they will.
2: BJ, so good to be with you. Thank you for being with me today. Thank you for being a part of this program. We hope and pray that what you heard today will be a blessing in your life. Hope to see you back next week. God bless.
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0: Gary Gilreath, and this is Fabric of Family.
1: When we came on a Sunday, part of the Bible was back up. Another part of the Bible.
2: Hallelujah, and the glory revive us again.
0: I'm Barry Gilreath, minister of the Stutz Road Church of Christ in Florence, Alabama, and the host of Fabric of Family, a program designed to address family needs from a biblical perspective. We're glad that you are joining us today. What is the gospel of Christ? Oh, we hear so much about it. If we read our Bibles or we attend Bible classes and listen to sermons, oftentimes the gospel of Christ is referenced. And there may be the inquiry of some as to how one can obey the gospel of Christ. You see, the gospel is something that the Bible presents that we are to obey. You know, one of the experiences that I have had throughout the years with parents and young people is that from time to time a young person may decide that they want to obey the gospel of Christ. And sometimes parents wonder, is my child old enough to obey the gospel? Is my child old enough to be baptized into Jesus Christ? Well, in our program today, we're going to talk about how that parents can effectively handle these discussions that are going to arise with their children who say, Mom, Dad, I want to be baptized into Christ. Please stay with us for our program. We'll be back in just a moment.
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0: We're here today with two guests who've been with us in previous programming. Mark Teske, who works with the Gospel Broadcasting Network in Olive Branch, Mississippi, www.gbntv.org. That's an excellent resource. I encourage you to check that website out concerning the many offerings that they have available. He's with us today, and he's the Programming Operations Director at GBN. And we also have with us Jameson Stewart. Jameson Stewart is a gospel preacher. And Jameson Stewart, he preaches with the Smithville congregation in Smithville, Mississippi. We're glad to have him here. He's been with us before. Jameson Stewart always does a wonderful job. Gentlemen, thank you for being with us today. We're talking about teaching our children the gospel of Christ. What is the gospel of Christ? Let's identify what we're talking about.
4: Well, the gospel of Christ, Paul tells us in 1 Corinthians 15:1 through 4 that the gospel of Christ is the good news about how he died for our sins. He came to this earth, lived the sinless, perfect life, died on the cross, taking our place, died for us in our place, bearing our sins. He was buried in the tomb and then rose again the third day. Now we obey the gospel by believing all that the Scripture says about him. We have to have heard the Word of God, Romans 10:17, and then believe that Jesus is the Christ, he is the Savior, that there is no other way but him, John 8:24. We have to repent of our sins because it's our sins that put him on the cross in the first place. He came to die because of the sin that we had committed. He tells us to repent of that, Luke 13, verse 3. We make a good confession that he is the Christ, that he is the Son of God. We have an example of that in the Ethiopian eunuch in Acts chapter 8. And then we are baptized in water, buried in water, immersed for the forgiveness of our sins. It's there when we obey the gospel and we're baptized in the water, that we contact the blood of Jesus Christ, which washes away our sins. Romans chapter 6, verse 3 through 4.
5: Well, that was what I wanted to touch on right at the end. You mentioned about how the blood of Christ is what washes away our sin. And I've heard it explained like this, the what and when of salvation, what saves us, it's the blood of Christ. But when does the blood of Christ save us? And it's when one has obeyed the gospel according to the teaching of God's word. As you've pointed out, you listed a number of scriptures there, and of course baptism is a part of that. It's not the whole of it, but it is the last step, if you will, that places us in Christ, where God washes away our sins by the blood of His Son, Jesus Christ. And the reason that we preface our discussion today with the plan of salvation is because, you know, as parents, we all desire to have our children and grandchildren one day mature and obey the gospel. When's a good time to start teaching our children about these things? Should we just wait till maybe they get middle school, high school? What's your thoughts on that?
6: Start from the very beginning. My grandson, as we're taping this, he's 15 months old.
5: Yeah.
6: You can ask him, what's the greatest book in the world? He'll tell you, the Bible. And some of those basic concepts that already at that age, those are things that he's learning. And it's a process where you build slowly over time, build within that child the faith, so that as they mature, they're able to understand more concepts, able to understand, oh, when I've disobeyed God's word, that's when I've sinned. Because I've sinned, my soul is in jeopardy, and I need salvation. I need the gospel. So that's something that as you've built upon that and as they've had those experiences, they come to that realization themselves.
5: You know, something that you touched on there is about our children and how that we teach them as they're growing up. And, you know, something that comes to mind that parents need to be reminded of, I think, is how that children, as they grow, you know, they're going to understand things differently. And by that I mean that if I were going to talk to a 15-year-old about obeying the gospel, that would be different than the way I might talk to a 4-year-old, because there's a different understanding ability. And so we have to keep that in mind as we're communicating these truths to our children. Talk to them in simple terms if they're very small. You know, Mark, you mentioned about your grandson and how your grandson will, when you ask what's the best book or the favorite book, he'll say, you know, the Bible. And, you know, I think parents sometimes, do they not, Jameson, make a mistake when they think, you know, my child is really too young to learn anything about the Bible. I'll wait till they, you know, get older before I start taking them to Bible school.
4: That's right. Children are, they learn so much, so quickly, and they can very quickly, at a very young age, be able to ask you questions that are actually some very difficult questions to answer. Recently, in thinking about children learning, my son, we were reading about David and Goliath, and we talk about how, you know, God was with David, and we were looking, and this book had pictures, and he asked me, he said, well, where's God? I said, well, that's a difficult question to explain to a 4-year-old, but a very good question is, where is God in those moments when we need Him? Mm-hmm. Hopefully, as he grows older, I'll be able to explain that in a way where he can grow in his understanding of where is God. But our children, they learn so much so quickly.
5: What does a baby, and a baby can encompass a number of years, but does a baby need to be baptized? What does the Bible teach about that?
6: Well, as Jameson talked about at the beginning of this segment, the steps and the things that one has to go through to become a child of God, you know, faith is a prerequisite to baptism.
5: Yeah.
6: And if they haven't learned, you know, faith comes by hearing, Romans 10:17,
5: right.
6: You can't have that faith.
5: So obviously they have to be old enough to
6: be able to have that faith. They have to be old enough to be able to realize 2 Corinthians 7:9-10 talks about godly sorrow produces repentance leading to salvation. If they don't have that realization that the things that I have done, the sins I've committed have hurt God, then they won't have the proper motivation to repent of those sins, to turn their life around. And that, as he very well mentioned, is a prerequisite to the baptism, Acts 2:38. Mm. So a young child who hasn't yet developed that ability does not have the ability to be baptized in a biblical manner.
7: So therefore, they wouldn't be candidates for baptism.
6: That's right.
7: Because they do not have the maturity level to engage in the prerequisites which are taught in Scripture. But what about the couple of verses we have in the New Testament that talk about household baptism, such as when we read about Paul and Silas and the jailer from Philippi and other examples in Scripture where we see that they were baptized in their household. I mean, does that not mean that babies were baptized too?
4: Well, and when he was talking about the households being baptized, every time right before that, the gospel has been taught. So there's been the Word of God presented, and then the people listening, the household, then am I going to believe what I've heard or not, and then respond in obedience to that? Well, a baby, while yes, they are in the household, they are not part of that group that can hear this, believe it, and then make the decision to obey it. They're not included in the group then that could obey what is being taught.
6: And in all those passages, they're in Paul and Silas and the Philippian jailer, or the household of Cornelius, never in there is there anything explicit saying, oh, and there were infants in this household at the time. You have to read that into the passage in order to come to that conclusion.
7: Yeah.
6: And the text itself doesn't support that. You got to bring that to the text with you to be able to come away with that understanding.
7: Yes, and that's an excellent point, because when we assume, we make that assumption, that's all it is, an assumption. We're assuming that a baby is in that household. Not every household has infants in them.
4: Yeah,
7: I mean, my household does not. At one time we did, but now the youngest child we have in our home is 21 years old. So if I had been in that situation, back during biblical times, and it said Barry and his household obeyed the gospel, it would have been me, my wife, and my 21-year-old daughter. We need to keep that in mind as we think about that. But sometimes that's brought out, and I just wanted us to touch on that just a bit. Well, we're going to take a short break here in our discussion. We're going to watch a short segment. It's entitled A Word for the Family. Gary Hampton is going to be talking about the three R's. Look forward to hearing about those three R's.
8: Hello, and welcome to A Word for the Family. You know, when I was growing up, they used to talk about the three R's. And in a certain sense, that was a misnomer. It was reading, writing, and arithmetic. Those were the things that were emphasized in the schools as I was growing up. It's interesting to note that the same almost could be said in regard to bringing up children in the family. We need three R's within the family in the instruction that we give. The first of those R's is reverence, an awe for God. Many young people like to sing the song, "Our God is an awesome God." You know, if you read Scripture, and especially the Psalms, you're going to observe that that is a continual theme, that God really is awesome and therefore worthy of our respect. In Habakkuk chapter 2, beginning verse 18, Habakkuk contrasts the false gods, the idols that the people around Israel worshipped, with the true God. And listen to what he had to say. "What profit is the image that its maker should carve it, the molded image, a teacher of lies, that the maker of its mold should trust in it, to make mute idols? Woe to him who says to wood, 'Awake,' to silent stone, 'Arise, it shall teach,' Behold, it is overlaid with gold and silver, yet in it there is no breath at all. But the Lord is in his holy temple. Let all the earth keep silence before him. You know, they could ask those stone idols, those wooden idols, those gold-plated idols. They could ask them for anything, but there was a problem. The idols couldn't hear, they couldn't speak, they couldn't act. And that's the point that God, through his prophet, is making. But God, oh, God's in his temple. He is there all the time, always ready to help his people. In fact, that's one of the great messages of the book of Revelation, that God's on his throne and Jesus is on his throne, and they'll be there no matter what difficulties we may face. We need to keep silence before him, respect him. But then second, observe that not only do we need reverence, we need respect. Awe for God is followed by respect, respect for authority. Parents are to bring up their children with this idea of respect. In Ephesians chapter 6, the Apostle Paul talks about children, obey your parents in the Lord, for this is right. Honor thy father and mother, which is the first commandment with promise, that it may be well with thee, and thou mayest live long on the earth. I think we need to realize that what children learn in the home in reference to authority is likely what they're going to exhibit throughout their lifetimes. They need to respect mom and dad so that they'll respect the teacher and the principal and later the police or any other authorities. So teach them reverence, awe for God, respect for authority, and then responsibility. Every one of us is going to answer for the lives that we lead. Think about it. 2 Corinthians chapter 5, verse 10, the Apostle Paul says, "For we must all appear before the judgment seat of Christ, that everyone may receive the deeds done in his body according to that he hath done, whether it be good or bad." Everybody's going to answer for what they did. You know, one of the most popular things for children, and I think now even for adults, to do is when we're accused of something to blame somebody else for the problem. Yeah, I did it, but I'd have never done it if. You almost can hear that, can't you? Way back with Adam and Eve. It was that woman that you gave me. Well, you see, effectively accused the woman and God. We need to learn to take responsibility for ourselves. So, at home, let's teach our children awe or reverence for God, respect for authority, and take responsibility for yourself.
5: We're back for our final comments and thoughts and to finish up our discussion today regarding children and these children expressing a desire to obey the gospel of Christ. How can I, as a parent, be reasonably confident that my child's ready to make that step, to make that decision in their life if they're saying, "Mama, Daddy, I want to be baptized"?
4: Well, and something I was just reading recently that really struck me, that reminded me, when we do make that decision to obey the gospel, is Jesus said over in Luke 14, verse 26 through 33, that there are several things. Obviously, they have to understand who Jesus is and what he came to this earth to do. They have to fully believe that Jesus is resurrected from the dead. They have to understand sin and just how serious it is and be ready to repent of that. But over in Luke 14, 26 through 33, Jesus made it very clear that if we are not willing to renounce everything, then we're not ready to follow him. If there's something in my life or in my child's life that they're not willing to give up if they had to, then they're not ready to become a Christian. And that's very important to stress to them, is for you to do this, you have to be willing to give up your friends, if it came to that, to give up even what if mommy and daddy. What if you had to give up mommy and daddy to follow Jesus? Are you willing to do that? Now, an older child is going to be able to understand how serious that is, but a younger child, they're probably not going to understand the seriousness of what they're about to do.
6: Yeah, that whole idea of conversion really is important. And that's, I think, one of the pitfalls is, you know, if the child's not really ready, have they truly converted, you know, that they may go through life in later years not understanding that conversion process that happens.
5: You know, I think that sometimes as parents, maybe we confuse a child's ability to know or state facts versus their ability to understand concepts. You know, a very, very young child can memorize, you know, they memorize the numbers, 1, 2, 3, 4, 5. Likewise, a parent who works with a small child can get them to memorize the plan of salvation, you know, believe, repent, confess, and be baptized. But there's a difference in simply knowing facts and understanding the concepts concerning salvation. Do children need some instructions or guidance regarding these concepts as they mature and grow? I mean, and how do you do that as opposed to, you know, it's easy to say, well, you do this, this, this, and this. But what about these concepts?
4: Well, if a child, and really, if anyone, knows the facts but doesn't understand, what does this mean? How does this apply to me? How should I respond to what I know? If they don't know that, then you're going to have difficulty obeying the gospel, but really doing a lot of things in life. We have to understand the why and how does this apply to me? What does it mean to me?
5: Yeah, there are different motivations, are there not, for people obeying the gospel? Some of these motivations are, maybe they have good intentions, but they're not biblical responses. For example, what's a motivation that may prompt a child or young person to want to obey the gospel that is really not a biblical motivation?
6: Oh, it's something that my friend just did.
5: Yeah.
6: And I want to do that. Or, you know, I'm at camp this week and you know, and other children have done this. And seeing the attention they get and the praise they get, oh, I want that as well myself.
5: Yeah.
6: So there can be mixed motives there, and that's a possibility. Barry, one technique that I like to use with people, no matter who they are, when I work through the plan of salvation with them, is when I baptize them, I tell them, go home and write yourself a letter. This is just for you. And explain to yourself exactly why you did what you did. And then any time in the future you have any questions, what you were thinking, what was motivating you, you go back to that piece of paper, you were honest with yourself, you read it, and you can understand exactly what you were thinking.
5: Yeah. And, you know, getting back, and that's an excellent suggestion, that those who are parents who have children who obey the gospel of Christ, you know, what Mark just suggested is excellent. That's a good thing to do. You know, in addition to that, we were talking about motivations and understanding concepts. How can I as a parent know that they understand, for example, the concept of repentance?
4: Well, and it's the idea of these things in your life. Mm. Do you understand, as this child, you're speaking to the child, do you understand what in your life is sinful? If the child sits there and says, well, I can't think of really anything in my life that's sinful, well, then either they're not ready to be baptized. They're certainly not ready, but they may not understand.
5: Yeah, they may need more instruction.
4: More instruction.
5: Maybe they're at the age where they could comprehend, but they
4: don't understand.
5: They need some additional teaching as well.
6: At that point, listening goes a long way.
4: Right.
6: You know, you can ask questions, open-ended questions, and get them to pour out their thoughts and their heart and their rationale. A little listening goes a long way in a situation like that.
5: Yeah. What mistakes do you think that a parent can make that can be counterproductive to a child obeying the gospel of Christ?
4: Well, parents, they could certainly that could work against their child in obeying the gospel is the parents not being what they ought to be.
5: Okay, so hypocrisy. Hypocrisy.
4: That would be one. Trying to push a child to obey the gospel before they're ready could cause problems in the future.
5: Exactly. Yeah, that's an excellent point as well.
6: Or possibly not pushing hard enough.
4: Right.
6: That, we'll just...
5: Yeah, just have a hands-off approach.
6: And if they decide they want to become a Christian, we'll let them do that. And if not... You know, the messenger saying, well, that's fine with me, which is not the message that they probably want to send to their children.
5: And I think, those are very valid points that we need to consider. And also how the way we handle our child when they present their desire to obey the gospel of Christ. You know, they may not be ready. They may not understand. But the child, even if they don't understand, ought to be praised. You know, well, I'm so thankful that you're thinking about that. You know, that's a good thing. And you know, when you get a little older and can understand this or that, you know, mom and daddy are going to be so proud and so excited for you. You know, that's a different approach as opposed to taking a negative slant against it and chastising them, saying, oh, you know you're not old enough. Gentlemen, thank you for being with us on our program today.
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2: Mansions above, singing his praises, gladly I'm walking.
3: Our hope and prayer is to bring you and your family closer to God.
0: Well, have you obeyed the gospel of Christ? Well, I hope so. Because you see, if we're going to go to heaven, the Bible teaches we must be obedient to the gospel of Christ. And before I can lead my children in the direction of heaven, I need to make sure that I'm going there myself. You know, if you would have interest in studying more about how to become a member of the Lord's church, or you would like to study your Bible more in depth, I would encourage you to take advantage of the free Bible correspondence course that we've been offering throughout this program. You know, Fabric of Family is brought to you by Churches of Christ in your area and also in other places as well. And we have a number of sponsors who are going to be scrolling across the screen. And these are congregations that are financially making this program possible where you can view it today. I'd like to encourage you to visit with one of these congregations and let them know that you appreciate their support of this television broadcast. Until next time, I'm Barry Gilreath, Jr., your host, wishing you and your family a wonderful week.

Did you know that it was possible for God to give up on us? Paul mentions it three times in Romans 1. Therefore, God gave them up, verses 24, 26, and 28. The idea is that God handed them over to the consequences of their sins, both spiritual and physical consequences. In the context, these people rejected God and turned to themselves to guide their own footsteps. We today fall into the same trap when we claim to be wise ourselves and we belittle the glory of God. We call him a creation of primitive man or reduce him to an imagination. Once we debunk God, it leaves us in control of our destinies. In that moment, God hands us over to the consequences of our own arrogance. The words of Jeremiah 10:23 come to mind. I know that the way of man is not in himself. It is not in man who walks to direct his footsteps.

Thank you again for watching Straight from the Sheets. I'm John Shannon, the gospel preacher. Pray for me that I have longevity. We have another good lesson for you today. It's called The Greatest Question. The Greatest Question. And there are various texts that we will use. We will start off first in Matthew chapter 19, where Jesus said some words or answered a question for a rich young ruler. So we're talking about the greatest question. The first one we have is Jewish man. Question to Jesus under the law of Moses. Please listen. Please listen. Listen carefully. Here's the first question. Here was a Jewish man questioned to Jesus Christ under the law of Moses. Got it? Let me explain that. When I say under the law of Moses, that was before Christ died on the cross. Got it? From the time the law of Moses was given at Mount Sinai, right? Up to here, we have under the law of Moses. There have been three dispensations. The patriotic dispensation from Adam to Moses. Mosaic dispensation from Moses to Christ, and the Christian dispensation after the death, burial, and the resurrection of Christ in the ascension to heaven, the first Pentecost after the resurrection of Christ, that was the beginning of the regeneration. That was the last dispensation in which we are now living. Now, number two, we have Jewish people questioned to the apostles under, watch it, the law of Christ, the beginning of the regeneration. Now, the beginning of the regeneration started at the first Pentecost after the resurrection of Christ from the dead and his ascension back to heaven in the city of Jerusalem, around AD 33 or thereabout. Got it? There was some questions asked when the church of our Lord first got started. Please listen. Then we have a Jewish man named Saul questioned to the Lord. This is after Jesus Christ had died, was buried, resurrected from the grave, went back to heaven, and he appeared unto Paul, because Paul was to be an apostle. And one could not be an apostle of Christ without seeing the Christ. You got it? And Paul said he was one that was born out of due season. Then we have a jailer's question to Paul and Silas. Got it? This is the time during the new covenant was in effect. Got it? The beginning of the new generation. You got it? Then we have what? You got it? That's pretty good. Now we have what must a backsliding member do to be saved? What do you mean a backsliding? I'm talking about people who were in the Church of Christ, who left and went back into the big elements of the world. What must they do to be saved? Well, preacher, I thought saved mean you always say, oh, no, we'll explain that. Now, I've got about 20 minutes to do this, so stay with me here. Here's the asking, the first point here. Jewish man questioned to Jesus Christ under the law of Moses. And behold, one came and said unto him, good master, let me do this here. What good thing shall I do that I may have eternal life? Look, that's the question.
Watch the answer. But if thou wilt enter into life, look at what he says, keep the commandments. What commandments? Was he talking about the commandments of Christ? No. Here are the commandments that he's speaking of. Talking about these commandments. He asked a question under the law of Moses when the law of Moses was still binding. After the death, burial, and the resurrection of Christ and ascension back to heaven, the law of Moses was outdated. Got it? So he asked him, what must he do? Watch it. And he named some. And Jesus said, watch it, keep the commandments. Now, if you ask that question and you're looking to be under these commandments, you asking that, that's not going to do you any good. Because that system is gone. You understand that? All right? Let's go a little further here. Now we have Jewish people question to the apostles under the law of Christ. Now look at this. He was a Jew under the law of Moses when he asked that question, and he asked that question to Jesus before he died. Now we got some Jewish people in Jerusalem, watch it, when the Holy Spirit came, the first Pentecost after the resurrection of Christ, in Acts chapter 2, watch it, the gospel of Christ, the beginning of the new generation, of the regeneration. What do you mean? This is beginning of the gospel age. You listening? Now, gospel preached before the question. Please listen. Before they asked the question, the gospel was preached. Got it? Watch this. In Acts chapter 2, verse 21 through 36, Peter preaching, he preached the death, burial, and the resurrection of Christ from the dead. Are you listening? You got it? And then, watch it. Then when God down to verse number 36, watch it. They were pricked in their hearts. Watch this here. Now, when they heard this, verse 37, they were pricked in the heart. But in verse 36, Peter said, therefore, let all the house of Israel know assuredly that God has made the same Jesus whom you crucified, both Lord and Christ. Verse 27, watch the answer, they're asking. Now, when they heard this, they were pricked in their heart. Watch it, in the heart, and said unto Peter and the rest of the apostles, men and brethren, watch it now, what shall we do? This young ruler said, watch it, good master, what good thing shall I do that I may have eternal life? Jesus said, keep the commandments. Now watch this now. The apostle says, watch it. Listen, the Jews asked him, what must we do? And watch it. Watch the answer. Look at verse 38. Then Peter said unto them, repent and be baptized, every one of you in the name of Jesus Christ, for the remission of sin, and you shall receive the gift of the Holy Ghost. Now watch this. This man up here, this Jew under the law of Moses, he wasn't told that. Why? Now the law of Christ is in effect. You got it? He wouldn't tell them to keep the commandments now. Why? Because the law of Moses is over. All right? We see the asking, we see the answer. Watch the action. Verse 41, watch what it says. Then they that gladly received his word were baptized. And the same day were added unto them about 3,000 souls. Now watch the adding. In verse 47, praising God and having favor with all the people, and the Lord added to the church daily such as should be saved. Now watch this now. They were added to the church. Wait a minute. They didn't join the church. Look at it. They were added to the church. They were saved. Oh, boy. Here's a question. What church were they at?
Well, Jesus said before he died on the cross, upon this rock I will build my church, and the gates of hell shall not prevail against it. And I will give unto thee the keys to the kingdom. Hey, you see that?

every one of you in the name of Jesus Christ, Father, mission of sin, shall receive the gift of the Holy Ghost. That's right. And they that glad to see the word was baptized. And the same day that was added unto them by 3,000 souls, then verse 47, praise God and having faith with all the people, and the Lord added to the church daily. How did they become a member of the church? Now, we're not talking about a physical building. The church is a spiritual organization, and it's in Christ. How did they get there? They were added to it. Nobody joined the church. Nope. Nobody joined the church. They were added to the church. They were added to the church in a universal sense. You got it? Anytime you obey the gospel today, you are added to the same church in a universal sense. You got it? Then, if you decide you want to go to a local church of the same church, same kind of church, you can do that. But you can't join the church to be saved. Watch it. You are added to the church. You are saved. Got it? Now, that's a good one, isn't it? The Jewish man named Saul questioned to the Lord. The Lord appeared to him. Acts chapter 22, 1 through 10. And Acts 22, 16. And also Acts 26, we have the account of Saul of Tarsus obeying the gospel. Watch this here. And I said, what shall I do, Lord? That's what Paul, when he met Christ, that's what he asked the Lord. Watch the answer. And the Lord said unto me, that's Paul, giving an account of his conversion, arise and go into Damascus, watch it, and there, watch it, it shall be told thee of all things which are appointed for thee to do. Well, why in the world didn't Jesus tell him? Wait a minute. He told this man up here what to do to be saved. He told him to keep the commandments. But remember, Jesus Christ was still walking on earth. You got it? But now Jesus appeared to Paul in a vision. Now, you listen, he appeared to him. Right? He didn't tell him what to do to be saved. Why? Because this gospel is to be preached in earthen vessels. What do you mean? Jesus Christ is not going to tell anybody after he died and was buried and went back to heaven and his coronation, he's King of Kings and Lord of Lords, he's ruling. He appeared to Paul to make him an apostle. He didn't tell him what to do to be saved. Why? That's left in earth from 2 Corinthians chapter 4 and verse 3 and following. You got it? Now watch this now. Listen to me. Answer, and the Lord said unto him, arise and go into Damascus, and there it shall be told thee all things which are appointed for thee to do. Watch this. When he went to Damascus, listen, he met a man named Ananias, a member of the body of Christ. And now, this is what Ananias said to him. And now, why tarryest thou? Arise and be baptized and wash away thy sins, calling on the name of the Lord. Now, brethren, listen to me. Listen to me. Don't tell people that baptism washes sins away. That's not what the text says. Baptism don't wash no sins away. Baptism is for the remission of sin, but it doesn't wash sins away. The blood of Christ washed sins away. Listen to this here. Faith, repentance. Repentance is for the remission of sin. But repentance don't wash sins away. Baptism is for the remission of sin. Acts 2:38. Repent and be baptized for the remission of sin. But it don't wash sins away. Revelation 1:5-6. The blood of Christ wash sins away. But when you're baptized, you're baptized into Christ. He shed his blood, watch, in his death. Romans 6:1-4. Watch it. So when you're baptized into death, watch it. You're baptized into his body. You're baptized in his death. He shed his blood in his death. And you contact the blood. And the blood is what washes sins away. And the blood of Christ is

in Christ. Ephesians 1:7, in whom we have redemption through his blood, the forgiveness of sin. Colossians 1:13-14, who has delivered us from the power of darkness and has translated us into the kingdom of his son, in whom, it's in Christ, we have redemption through his blood, the forgiveness of sin. Now the blood of Christ is in the body of Christ. The body of Christ is in Christ. And the blood of Christ is in Christ. And when you're baptized into the body and you're baptized into the Christ, that's when you contact the blood. I used to like to use this illustration with a key. You take the key and crank the car. Do you actually think the key cranked the car? No, it just makes everything work. Put it in and turn it, go to the battery, starter, carburetor, a fuel injector, and it starts up. Now, baptism makes everything start. After faith, repentance, confession, and once you're baptized into Christ, that's when you receive all spiritual blessings. I hope I'm making it clear. Are you listening? All right. Now, so we have Saul here. Now we have the jailer's question to Saul, to Paul and Saul. Paul and Silas, rather. The question before the gospel was preached. Now, brethren, please look at this. Here's the question asked before the gospel was preached. You denominational people, please listen to this. The question in Acts 16:30 was asked before the gospel was taught, not afterwards. You will never understand that until you know that the question that this jailer asked, he asked it before the gospel preached. Of course, in Acts 16 and verse number 17, I don't know if I have it on here or not. Yes, it is. Acts 16 and verse number 7, it says, Paul and Silas showed them the way of salvation. But the jailer apparently heard about it, but he didn't hear the whole message. Now, watch this now. Listen to me carefully. Here's asking, and brought them out, you know, Paul and Silas in jail, and said, sirs, what, look at it, what must I do to be saved? Look, what good thing, the Jew asked Jesus, shall I do to have eternal life? Over here, what shall I do? Got it? Paul asked, listen to me. Watch it. What shall I do, Lord? Now here's the jailer asking Paul and said, sirs, what must I do to be saved? Watch this here. Look at the answer. And they said, believe on the Lord Jesus Christ, and thou shalt be saved. Now, let me stop here a moment. Then it says, and thy house. What do you mean, and thy household? Now, he told him to believe. Now, is he already saved? Well, wait a minute. He was there when he asked questions. What about his household? They wasn't there. Was the jailer saved yet? No, he wasn't saved. He told him he had to believe on the Lord Jesus Christ. Now watch this now. The believing there is used as a synecdoche, a part for the whole. Just like I told you, take the key and crank the car. Well, that's a part for the whole. Believing is a synecdoche. It's a part for the whole. Now watch this. He don't know enough. He don't even have faith. Watch this now. Did age it. And they spake, listen to me now, and they spake unto him the word of the Lord and to all that were in his house. Now, they spoke the word of God to him. Now, he asked a question before he heard the teaching. Now, when he heard the teaching, watch what happened. Watch this now. Watch this. Verse 3, the action. And he took them the same hour of the night and washed their stripes and was baptized, he and all his
straightway. In other words, immediately, they're all baptized. Okay. Pretty good, isn't it? Well, when they were baptized, what church were they added to? Wait a minute. I want you to think a minute. These people, this person, this jailer and his household, they were baptized. Now, I want to know what church were they baptized into and what church were they added to? What? Just tell me what. They were baptized into Christ, they were baptized into the body. Did they join some, did he join some denomination? No. Denomination didn't exist. And they have no right to exist today. There's not a denomination in the Bible. And that's what we're divided over. Some stuff that's not in the Bible. All these different churches you see in the yellow pages, that stuff got us divided. Drop that stuff in the yellow pages and just take the Bible. Just follow the Bible. These are the instructions. The church of the Lord wants to see is written in this book. And the church is not in this book. That's the stuff that's got us divided. Can't you see that? We're not divided over what's in the Bible. We're divided over stuff not in there. Somebody said, well, it don't make no difference. Just preach Christ. And don't make no difference about baptism. Man, what's wrong with you? Anybody preach that kind of doctrine, there's something wrong with you. When you preach Christ, you can't preach Christ unless you talk about his birth, his business, his death, burial, and resurrection, and his blood that bought his body, and the blood that dedicated his book. Now, the blood of Christ only bought one church. And you say it bought all these denominations. No. 1,000 times no. Preach it, Brother Shannon. And the Lord adds to one church. He don't add to some denomination. If you're in some denomination, you may think you're doing all right, but take the Bible and examine the Bible. Don't take my word. Look at the Bible and see can you find your church in there and the way it's organized and who started it. I can look at Acts 2 and I know who started the church I'm in. Now, if you're 16:18, Acts 2, Romans 16:16, are you listening? Now, how do you get in? Faith in Jesus, that he died and is buried and rose again from the dead. That he, watch it, took his blood and bought one church. You got to repent of your sins. A lot of individuals tell you, oh, you just got to believe Jesus and you're saved. Jesus said, except you repent, you all likewise will perish. Peter told the people on the beginning of the church to repent and be baptized. For the remission of sin. We know they already believe because they were pricked in their heart. Well, why don't you tell people what Peter said? Was Peter wrong? Listen to me, you denomination people. Listen to me. Was Peter right or wrong when he told these people to repent and be baptized? Was it right or wrong? Now, you folks out in those different seminaries who are teaching these boys, why don't you teach them the truth? Was Peter right or wrong when he said, repent and be baptized, every one of you, in the name of Jesus Christ, for the remission of sin? Was he right or wrong? Now, you folks in these seminaries, you won't tell these people right for nothing. Why? Because you are probably connected with some denomination that's not in the Bible. Why don't you, those in the seminary, why don't you just teach the Bible? And all this stuff not in there, tell them to disregard it. You be doing all right. Amen. Faith, repentance, confession, baptism into Christ for the remission of sin. Right? The faith, the one gospel system. You got to hear and believe that gospel and obey the gospel. To be saved. Now, what must a backsliding member do to be saved? Here's a member of the Church of Christ who just left and went back out in the world, started living a life of sin. Somebody say he wasn't saved. Oh, yes, a lot of folk like that. And what does he got to do? Well, we see an example. The attitude.
Simon of Sorcerer thought that he could buy the gift of God with money. And Peter said, for the heart is not right in the sight of God. You got it? Watch the answer. Repent this of thy weakness and pray God. What must a backsliding member do to be saved? Repent and pray. Listen, he didn't tell them to repent and be baptized. No. And all you people that think that baptism washed sins away, well, what's going to wash his sins away? Well, he's already a member of the body of Christ. What he needs to do is repent and pray. Oh, you see that? I know you see it. You got it? Perhaps the thought of thy heart may be forgiven thee, for I perceive that thou art in the gall of villainous and in the bond of iniquity. The action, what did he do? Then answered Simon and said, pray ye to the Lord for me, that none of these things which ye have spoken come upon me. Oh, boy. Well, thank God for his word. We wouldn't know what to do to be saved if we didn't have a Bible. We wouldn't know how to worship God properly in the New Testament church if we didn't have the New Testament. You got it? I urge you to study the Bible, learn how to rightly divide the word of truth. Got it? Let's put away all human doctrines, human creeds, human churches, and let us take the Bible only. The Bible only makes one church that Jesus died for, shed his blood for, and we'll be able to get along. If any man speak, let him speak as the oracles of God. Got it? Let's just take the Bible only. Come on, all of you individuals who are listening, why don't you just drop all that stuff that's not in the Bible? Let us join hands in hand and obey, watch the gospel of Jesus Christ, and we can get along and we can fight Satan together. But as long as you're on his side, I can't get with you. Thank you as always. Yeah.

0: Hi, I'm Kevin Rhodes. Welcome to Expositions. According to popular culture, love is the easiest thing in the world. You don't have to do anything. Love just happens. To the world, love is an emotion that seizes you rather than being a part of your character. It is easy to love as the world loves because the world portrays love as selfish and dependent on external circumstances and how people treat us. But Jesus, on the other hand, said, "For if you love them which love you, what reward have you? Do you not even the publicans the same?" Matthew chapter 5, verse 46. If that's the basis for our love, he says, that's a cheap love. Therefore, true love, biblical love, is not the fleeting emotional attachment that vanishes at the first sign of difficulty, when there's some kind of conflict there. Love is purest when love has been tested and refined, when it's rooted in something greater than the moment. The way in which we love, the extent to which we love, and the depth of how we love should always be growing closer and closer to the model of our Father in heaven. That's why Jesus closed the first section of the Sermon on the Mount with this statement about love. "Be ye therefore perfect, mature, even as your Father in heaven is perfect." God is love. And as His children, this should be evident in our relationship both with Him and with one another, as 1 John chapter 4, verses 7 through 11 makes clear. Sadly, though, that's not always the case, now is it? But God looks at how we love one another as Christians, and He sees more than we often acknowledge. Because loving one another is a true test of whether or not we are the people we claim to be. For this, let's consider 1 John chapter 3, beginning in verse 11, and I'll capture a bit of verse 10 and all the way through verse 15. When we begin looking at this and the nature of love and the test that we need to see and go through in love, we begin by noting this. Loving one another tests our character. Now back up just into verse 10 a little bit and notice what he says. "Nor is he who does not love his brother." He ties love in to practicing righteousness as a command. And then he says this. "For this is the message that you heard from the beginning, that we should love one another, not as Cain, who was of the wicked one and murdered his brother." That's quite a contrast, isn't it? In John 13, verses 34 and 35, Jesus, on the night in which he was betrayed, said this, "A new commandment I give unto you, that you love one another, as I have loved you, that you love one another. By this shall all men know that you are my disciples, if you have love one for another." The nature of what he describes here, of this test of our love, is about character, and Christianity itself is about character development. Notice the first part of verse 11. "For this is the message that you heard from the beginning." The very nature of Christianity demands, as part of its message, a change and improvement in who we are internally. In 2 Peter chapter 1, verses 5 through 8, the Apostle Peter described it in this way. "And besides this, giving all diligence, add to your faith, virtue, to virtue, knowledge, to knowledge, temperance, and to temperance, patience, and to patience, godliness, and to godliness, brotherly kindness, and to brotherly kindness, love. For if these things be in you and abound, they make you that you should neither be barren nor unfruitful in the knowledge of our Lord and Savior, Jesus Christ." From the beginning of our Christianity, our lives should begin to take on the imprint of Christ in who we are as individuals. That's the core of who we should become. "I am crucified with Christ. Nevertheless, I live, yet not I, but Christ lives in me. And the life which I now live in the flesh, I live by the faith of the Son of God, who loved me and gave himself for me." Galatians 2, verse 20. These basic principles do not change. They're at the core, and they are centered on love. The love of Jesus for us and our love for Him and what that means we should do in our character. Love, then, is the most fundamental principle of Christian behavior. Jesus pointed this out in Matthew chapter 22, beginning in verse 37. He's been asked, what is the greatest commandment? And he told them in answer, thou shalt love the Lord thy God with all thy heart, with all thy soul, and with all thy mind. He says, and the second is like unto it, thou shalt love thy neighbor as thyself. On these two hang the law and the prophets. Therefore, we should begin by developing and growing love as the supreme motivation in our lives. Whatever we do, we need to consider what is the right thing to do, the best thing to do for others, an unselfish thing, and make that who we're about. When love fails, it's a failure of our character, and that means it's a failure of our Christianity too. The expression of our love demonstrates the development of our character. Notice again in verse 11 what he says, picking up. He says, this is the message that you heard from the beginning, that we should love one another. There is a specific call to love. The gospel message calls on us to love, showing us that it's a matter of moral obligation rather than fleeting fancy. It means that you don't just get to love when you feel like loving. You must prepare your character and yourself to love at all times. This agape love has a deeper meaning by far than some emotional feeling that reacts selfishly and haphazardly. True love requires sacrifice. Greater love hath no man than this, than to lay down his life for his friends. Jesus said that in John 15:13. On the night he was betrayed. True love is expressed in service. As the Apostle Paul wrote in Galatians chapter 5 and verse 13, through love serve one another. Brethren, if anyone among you wanders from the truth and someone turns him back, let him know that he who turns a sinner from the error of his way will save a soul from death and cover a multitude of sins. You've acted on the behalf of someone else spiritually, James 5, 19 and 20 says. That's love. Paul described it in this way of himself. Yes, and if I am being poured out as a drink offering on the sacrifice and service of your faith, I am glad and rejoice with you all, Philippians chapter 2, verse 17. Love makes sacrifices. Love gives up of self for the benefit and service of others. True love gives priority to the one loved. In Philippians chapter 2 and verse 4, it says, look not every man on his own things, but every man also on the things of others. Indeed, before that he just said, esteem others better than themselves. So that in Romans chapter 12 and verse 10, he says, be kindly affectioned one to another in brotherly love, in honor, preferring one another. So all these things say there's a responsibility to love and to give people love and prioritize your love accordingly. True love maintains an ever-deepening commitment. The nature of agape love is it sees things through to the very end. It's not rooted in the moment. It's rooted in here's what I must do because of how I see this person's value, and I'm committed no matter what to help them and do what's right for them and best for them in the end. Character is also a matter of loyalty. Notice now what we see in verse 12. Not as Cain, who was of the wicked one and murdered his brother. Oh, think about how deep this is and a matter of character. And Cain is the exact opposite of character in this example. In Matthew chapter 6, verse 24, Jesus said, no man can serve two masters, for he will either hate the one and love the other, or else he will hold to the one and despise the other. You cannot serve God and mammon. Cain allowed Satan to influence his treatment of his brother instead of remaining loyal to his God. Satan, the evil or here malicious one, he attacks our thoughts in order to, if you think, assist us in justifying our own malice toward others. He helped Cain feel justified in committing murder simply because his brother's sacrifice was acceptable and his own wasn't. That jealousy and envy created a malice and a hate. What was lacking? Love. All of that could have been prevented if he had loved properly. if he'd recognized the love for God in the first place, if he'd had a humility of love that saw his brother as being a good example for him rather than maliciously acting as if his getting rid of his brother and getting rid of that problem helped him become better. Therefore, laying aside all malice, all deceit, hypocrisy, envy, and all evil speaking, 1 Peter 2 verse 1 says, is an essential matter if we're going to grow and be what God wants us to be. Malice, which is the word evil here, that's the motive opposite of love. Whereas love is unselfish, malice is all about us. Character is how we act when we think no one else will find out. And when you see what Cain did, and when he's confronted by God and saying, am I my brother's keeper? Where can he possibly? I don't know. It's acting like he has no responsibility. Most people do not commit murder. But most of us still do not consistently treat one another with respect and love. Now, do we? I think about some of the behavior you see online with people. Maybe it's just, if you've ever observed in the comments and after a news story, the language used, how people that do not even know one another will be hateful toward others, call them things, belittle them. There's no love there. That can sadly happen on Facebook, and Twitter is known for it. You get credit sometime for making a smart aleck remark on Twitter. Character is not some show we put on for others, it on display when we want it to be. Character is about becoming the type of person who does not need to put on a show, no false front. For God will bring every work into judgment, including every secret thing, whether good or evil, Ecclesiastes 12 verse 14 says. And that's why we really need to take it seriously all the time. The second thing we want to notice here, beginning and picking up in the second part of verse 12 and moving into verse 13 is this. Loving one another tests our righteousness. Follow along with me, if you will, picking up again in verse 12. And why did he murder him? Because his works were evil and his brothers righteous. Do not marvel, my brethren, if the world hates you. Those may not be connected always in your text, but I think they deserve to be connected because of the righteousness and the nature of examining motive. Righteousness begins by taking a look at why we do what we do. And that question that he asks, and why? He wants to know, why did he do this? It's worth our consideration because it does matter why we do what we do. Though I speak with the tongues of men and of angels, but have not love, I have become sounding brass or a clanging cymbal, 1 Corinthians 13, verse 1. That is, he went on to talk about all these great things you can do, but the motive matters. If love isn't the motive, there's a problem. There's a spiritual problem. Love is the purest motive because it's selfless. Other motives put our wishes and our will above all others. Love sacrifices what I want, what I think is best sometimes, my opinion is, and says there's something greater. And it begins with God and God's will. It begins with others and what's best for them. So that as long as I'm doing what pleases God, I can take second seat. I can back up and I can give other people preference. Cain was able to harden his heart to commit murder because he first hardened his heart toward him, and he began thinking of him as something less than his brother. And that's what makes God's question to him so important. Where is your brother? He had forgotten and really despised him, and that connection between the two was meaningless long before that. God brought it all back together, that there was relationship and there was responsibility because of that relationship, and it was rooted in love that Cain had completely neglected. Righteousness in love is distinguished by action, not just beliefs. Works, what we do matters. Notice what he says here, because his works were evil. His actions were wrong. It wasn't just about a belief. The belief, the problem of how he thought, it led him somewhere. Sometimes, and the Jews in the first century were infamous for this, was trying to make this fine line between their motives and what they thought, not realizing that they already were displaying wrong behaviors. They just didn't classify them as wrong. In 1 John 3 and verse 7, he who practices righteousness is righteous, even as he is righteous. Righteousness must come first, regardless of what other people think of you for it. And that goes back to our understanding our love properly. Notice verse 13, do not marvel, my brethren, if the world hates you. If the world hates you, you know that it hated me, this is Jesus speaking, before it hated you. If you were of the world would love you its own. Yet because you are not of the world, but I chose you out of the world, therefore the world hates you. Remember the word that I said to you, a servant is not greater than his master. If they persecuted me, they will also persecute you. If they kept my word, they will keep yours also. John 15, 18 through 20. He also said earlier in Matthew chapter 5, blessed are those who are persecuted for righteousness' sake, for theirs is the kingdom of heaven. Blessed are you when they revile and persecute you and say all kinds of evil against you falsely for my sake. Rejoice and be exceedingly glad, for great is your reward in heaven. For so they persecuted the prophets who were before you. Matthew 5, 10 through 12. He begins by saying, do not marvel. You know, that's amazing because we still to this day are shocked when people do anything that is against Christianity, even in its most innocent kind of manifestations. We're shocked. He's saying we shouldn't be. We shouldn't marvel. Persecution is not the exception, my friends, not in history. It's the rule. Beloved, do not think it strange concerning the fiery trial which is to try you, as though some strange thing is happening to you. 1 Peter chapter 4, verse 12. He's saying, don't be surprised by this. We must resist the temptation to turn against our brethren, though, in seeking approval from the world. How many times do congregations have trouble because one brother is trying to do what's right, and the other brother is tied to the world and turns against his brother? It could sometimes happen at school when they're just still kids. It could be at work when people are, one's up for a promotion and there are little kind of compromises you have to make, and one won't do it, the other person will, and there creates a conflict. Why? Because of sin. Instead of that, we must lock arms and hearts in standing together in the cause of righteousness with strong conviction that we're on God's side. Yea, all, he says, will suffer persecution for righteousness' sake. If you're living the right way, 2 Timothy 3 verse 12 says, you're going to suffer for it. That's the nature of this life. Because there are many people out there that have the point of view that Satan's provided. And that is one that hates righteousness. So don't be surprised. And don't let that pressure, that problem, cause you to lose track of your love for your brother. Thirdly, when we think about things that can test us and test our love, loving one another tests our commitment to our new life. This has all kind of been connected, but now notice verses 14 and 15, where he says, we know that we have passed from death to life because we love the brethren. He who does not love his brother abides in death. Whoever hates his brother is a murderer, and you know that no murderer has eternal life abiding in him. Here's a real test for you. Can you really keep loving one another? Deep love, grow your love as Christians, because that's what you need to do. Loving one another is that strongest demonstration of that new life. Again, we return to John 13, 34, and 35. That's what Jesus wanted. When we become Christians, we should absolutely love the new associations our new life brings. These new people we're introduced to that just want to please God, because this is due to the fellowship we have with God. Remember, God is light and him is no darkness at all. If we say that we have fellowship with him and walk in darkness, we lie and do not the truth. But if we walk in the light as he is in the light, we have fellowship one with another. And the blood of Jesus Christ, his son, cleanses us from all sin. This ties us together in light and love. And we should grow in our love for one another to the point that our love for brethren is stronger and deeper even than our love for family physically, because it's built upon stronger and deeper things. The fact that you can have a lineage in common, like the Jews did, they bind together and we're all one family. But you know, family can act a lot of ways that are totally different from one another. You can be family and be on totally different parts of the political spectrum. You can be family and you can live lives that don't resemble one another whatsoever. But in Christ, it brings our minds and our hearts together and our lives together so that we are predictable and we're on the same page from a worldview that is eternal. And that creates a way of looking at life and one another where we prioritize one another out of that love. Beloved, let us love one another, for love is of God. And everyone who loves is born of God and knows God. He who does not love does not know God, for God is love. In this, the love of God was manifested toward us, that God has sent his only begotten Son into the world, that we might live through him. In this is love. Not that we loved God, but that he loved us and sent his Son to be the propitiation for our sins. Beloved, if God so loved us, we also ought to love one another. 1 John chapter 4, verses 7 through 11. Loving one another tests our commitment to live by the principles of the new life. That's what this is all about. As you look at verse 14 again, it's this commitment of love. He who loves does not love his brother abides in death. We love the brethren. Above all things, have fervent love for one another, for love will cover a multitude of sins, 1 Peter chapter 4, verse 8 says. You know, being in such close proximity to one another, physically and spiritually, in a given congregation, the church often becomes a place where our faith and commitment are tested most. It's kind of like in the home that your family can see the worst of you. That's why there's this greater test. The closer we are, the closer we need to become in overcoming our trials and overcoming our differences, because we have something greater in common. And we've got to make that a priority, each and every one of us. Brethren, if we cannot love those that God loves, if we cannot love those who will be in heaven, then we've learned nothing about the character of Christ, and we remain separated from him through our own immaturity. That's his point here. Being a Christian should not just affect the way you act toward God, but also affect the way you treat God's people. You can't isolate yourself and say, well, I'm a Christian and I've got this great relationship with God, but you have a poor relationship with your brethren. You don't ever talk to people afterwards. You don't want to develop and be closeness. If you don't have a close friend and you don't make close friendships within the body of Christ, why not? What is it that ties you close so much to the world that you cannot let go of them and tie yourself to God and therefore be tied to his people? Then Saul, still breathing threats and murder against the disciples of the Lord, went to the high priest. Then he fell to the ground, it says, and heard a voice saying to him, Saul, Saul, why are you persecuting me? That's the difference from Acts chapter 9, verse 1 to verse 4. What a change it brought, ultimately. Failure to love one another places Christians in that same category as a murderer. Isn't that a frightening thought? But it does. Why? Lost. The Apostle Paul, as Saul, had been guilty of murder. He stood holding the coats of those who stoned Stephen. But listen to what he says that could be true of all of us. Whoever hates his brother is a murderer, and you know that no murderer has eternal life abiding in him. He's using hyperbole on purpose, because as Jesus demonstrated on the Sermon on the Mount, that hate is related to murder. It's the step that precedes it, just as it was for Cain. And the fact is, he's saying, when you have that kind of attitude, you're just as lost. You're just as separated inside. We have to change our attitude and our behavior toward our brethren, or we are once again heading towards spiritual death, as James chapter 1, 14 and 15 points out. We may self-righteously hold ourselves up as models of faith, but when our behavior toward our brethren becomes cold and calloused and hateful, malicious even, maybe just indifferent, I don't care about those people, sarcastic, overly critical, where on Sunday all you can do is look at what people wear and criticize a song leader, look at what someone is doing, or they didn't do that exactly right. We do that way. Then the truth is that we have more in common with a murderer than we do with a Christian. Now stop and think about that. We need to make sure we get a handle on our attitude. Not just pull back the hate, but let go of the hate and replace it with a godly love that sees our brethren for people as people who need us because they need God, who need our love because they need God's love. That's the test. Someone may have hurt you. Have the character and the love to take care of it. Restore the relationship. Make it what it ought to be, because that's love. Friends, loving one another is not always the easiest thing to do. We can acknowledge that. None of us is perfect, and that includes me. It includes the people or person that you're currently thinking about as we had this lesson. It also includes you. And since none of us are perfect, our love is necessary to make up for our imperfections. Have you thought about it that way? That it's that nature of grace, that favor we're willing to bestow, that's not a matter of earning, but it's a matter of our love recognizing perfection isn't required. And aren't we thankful God didn't require it of us? Loving one another keeps us from having to have our own way all the time. Loving one another forces us to recognize the value of others, especially those areas where we ourselves are weak. Aren't we thankful that other people have other talents that we do not have in the church, that they see things we don't oversee in the Bible and we can learn from them? Loving one another binds us together so that we unite against outside forces rather than allowing the devices of Satan to divide us internally. Loving one another is a great test, a test of our character, a test of our righteousness, and a test of our commitment to Christianity. When we have problems loving our brethren, it says more about the state of our own faith than it does about theirs, whatever they are doing. We need more love in the brotherhood, and for one another. I'm Kevin Rhodes, and I thank you for watching this episode of Expositions.
1: Have you ever heard of what is called the sinner's prayer? Frequently, when discussing what a person must do to be saved from his sins, he'll be told that he needs to say a prayer and ask Jesus to come into his heart. He will be directed to pray what is called the sinner's prayer. It normally reads something like this: Dear God, I know that I'm a sinner, and I ask for your forgiveness. I believe Jesus Christ is your Son. I believe that He died for my sin and that you raised Him to life. I want to trust Him as my Savior and follow Him as my Lord from this day forward. Guide my life and help me to do your will. I pray this in the name of Jesus. Amen. Friend, would you be surprised if I told you that no such prayer is found anywhere in the Bible, and that no one in the New Testament was ever saved by saying such a prayer? Now, you might think, surely that prayer must be in there somewhere because we're told this all of the time. But in truth, it's not there. In fact, the book of Acts, which is sometimes called the book of conversions, contains many accounts of people becoming Christians and being saved from their sins. But in all of those accounts, none of them said this sinner's prayer. As a matter of fact, none of them were saved by prayer at all. Dear friend, every person who was saved in the New Testament age did it the same way. Jesus said in Mark 16:16, "He who believes and is baptized will be saved. There is no other way."

Thank you for tuning into Bible, the Bible, and more Bible. My name is Keith Ford. I'm the minister at the Auburn Hills Church of Christ in Woodbury, Tennessee. Who doesn't love a good race? I know that there are many people who watch NASCAR or who watch the Olympics. And I'm always intrigued when I watch the Olympics and I see some of those old highlights, especially when we see those of the passing of the batons and the races where there are many people who have to run so fast and they try to set records and then they get a prize at the end. You know, friends, you and I are on a journey right now. We are a part of a race right now. Those that have obeyed the gospel of Christ, we are on a spiritual race right now. But the good thing about this race is not just given to the swift. It's not just going to be for one person to get the first place. It's going to be for all who love Christ Jesus if we continue to abide by what he says. Now, we have to make sure that we enter into this race. We can't just show up and expect that we're going to just be put in and just going to be able to get to have this prize. We have to enter into the race, and one enters that race by what you hear me say at the end of every program, by obeying the gospel. I extend the gospel invitation every time because there are many people who are lost out in the world. And if you may be confused about something in your religious teachings, and if you may feel like you are not saved, we are always here to assist. We are always happy to come study with you wherever it may be. If it's at a McDonald's or a Starbucks, your home, the church building, we will meet you wherever to give you this information. Because it's important that you enroll in this race. And this is a race that you and I have to continue to stay steadfast in. We think about the words of Paul. Paul says, "Be ye steadfast, unmovable, always abounding in the work of the Lord. For as much as you know that your labor is not in vain in the Lord." 1 Corinthians chapter 15 and verse 58. But going back to this race, when we see those people in the Olympics, when they prepare for a race, they have to prepare. What do? They train, they eat right, they exercise, and they may take certain regimens to keep their bodies in good shape. But it takes some doing on this race. If you have your Bibles, notice with me in Hebrews chapter 12, and we're going to begin with verse number 1, reading the first two verses. "Wherefore, seeing we are also compassed about with so great a cloud of witness, let us lay aside every weight and the sin which doth so easily beset us, and let us run with patience the race that is set before us, looking unto Jesus, the author and finisher of our faith, for the joy that was set before him, endured the cross, despising the shame, and sat down at the right hand of the throne of God." So it's this Christian race that I want to talk to us about as we compare, as we put these things in our minds. The first thing I want us to realize is that this race is not a quick sprint, but it's a marathon. When you see a marathon, you run a marathon different than you run a sprint. You don't just jump out there with everything. You reserve. You go at a pace. And when I think about pacing ourselves on this Christian journey, I think about those who come into the fold, who have obeyed the gospel. You know, most of the times we hear people say, well, they are babes in Christ. You know, First Peter makes a great statement about those who come in and those who are new converts. If you have your Bibles, notice what the First Peter chapter 2 and the statement that Peter makes about those who come into the fold, as about them desiring the sincere milk of the word. First Peter chapter 2, and beginning at verse number 1. "Wherefore lay aside all malice and all guile and hypocrisies and envies and all evil speakings, as newborn babes desire the sincere milk of the word, that ye may grow thereby." So when one starts on this Christian journey, when one starts on this Christian race, I should say, he enters the marathon, he has to get on that milk and desire. Desire is the key thing in that. One has to desire to get stronger, to get more knowledge, to get more fit for this Christian race. And the more one takes in all of that nourishment, it gets them stronger. It gets them more endurance. You think about those runners, they take protein shakes and they help to build themselves up. This word of God, that word that is able to reprove us, to correct us, and gives us all, or makes us perfect, I should say, or complete, and furnishes us to every good work, according to 2 Timothy 3, verses 16 and 17, it's that word that we should desire.
those newborn babes when they come in. And even those who have been in the faith, we still have to desire God's word. And so let us go ahead and break this verse down so that we can make our points about this Christian race and how you and I should be. It says, wherefore, seeing we are also compassed about with so great a cloud of witness, let us lay aside every weight and the sin that doth easily beset us. Let's take a time to unpack that. When we think about the cloud of witnesses, I am so glad that we get a chance to read in God's word about those who came before us. How is it not faith building to study about Noah in Genesis chapter 6? Noah, who was a preacher of righteousness, the Bible says, preached for 120 years and was only able to save himself and his family. But guess what? He was able to save himself. It said that Noah found grace in the eyes of God. We think about Abraham in Genesis chapter 12. As Abraham is told, get thee from thy country, or get thee from thy father's house, from this country to a place that I will show thee. And then he tells him that I will bless thee that blesseth thee, bless him that blesseth thee, and I will curse them who curseth thee. And out of thee shall I make a great nation. Genesis chapter 12, verses 1 through 3. We see Abraham, who was viewed as the father of the faithful. And then you go on from Abraham and you get to Isaac. Isaac, the son of promise. And then you go to Jacob and you go on and on through the book of Genesis and you get to Exodus. We read about Moses. And then we can go from Moses and we read about Joshua. And it goes on and on about these great men who we've studied about. And not only men, we see about the faith of these women as well, of these witnesses who are able and who are cheering us on, saying, guess what? If I've been through it, if I was able to make it, guess what? You can make it. They're rooting for us, rooting for you and me, that we continue to keep the faith. You know what? I think it's the hardest thing as new converts come into the fold and they enter to this race. I think that it's very hard sometimes to keep them in the race. I don't know why that seems to be the case, but sometimes people, they start the race, and when things start to happen, when they start to experience problems, guess what? They don't want to continue in the race. But friends, I'm here to tell you is that you can't make it to heaven if you get out the race. If you choose to leave God and say, well, God is just too much serving you, I just don't think that I can do it. Friends, there's not going to be an alternative, where the alternative is a place without God forever in torment. And we should not want that. Notice with those who were following Jesus in John chapter 6, and it's recorded, it's one of the most sobering thoughts that we think about when people who are about to enter the race, who are about to be disciples of Jesus, and then they decide to turn their backs. And then they decide to say that this is a very hard saying and we can't do these things. Notice what is recorded in John chapter 6 and beginning at verse number 60. Many, therefore, of his disciples said, when they heard this said, this is a hard saying. Who can hear it? When Jesus knew in himself that his disciples murmured at it, he said unto them, doth this offend you? What if ye shall see the Son of Man ascend up wherefore he was before? It is the spirit that quickeneth, the flesh profiteth nothing. The words that I speak unto you, they are spirit and they are life. But there are some of you that believe not, for Jesus knew from the beginning whom they were that believed not and should betray him. And he said, therefore, said I unto you that no man can come unto me except it were the Father, except it were given unto him of my Father. From that time, many of his disciples went back and walked no more with him. Sad words. They were not ready. They were not ready to enter into the race. They could not take what he was saying. But then he looks at his disciples also and notice what he says. Then said Jesus unto the 12, will you go away? Then Simon Peter answered him, Lord, to whom shall we go? Thou hast the words of eternal life, and we believe and are sure that thou art the Christ, the Son of the living God. So we see how the 12, they stayed. They realized that there was work to do. They realized that Jesus was the Christ, the Son of the living God. Friends, we have to, again, begin the race by coming into Christ, by the fact of acknowledging who Christ is, being buried with him in baptism, being raised to walk of newness of life when we enter the race. And those same people are around still cheering, saying, hey, you can make it. I see their example. And guess what? I can learn from that example.
I can learn from Moses' faithfulness. I can learn from Joshua's faithfulness. I can learn from David's faithfulness and can see that, guess what? All of these men who I'm mentioning, they not only were faithful, but then they had some downfalls, but they were still able to get back up and keep themselves in tune with what God has said for them to do. Great lessons for you and I, because it's the case sometimes when we're on this race that you and I fall and we feel like giving up and we get tired, or we may stop for a moment and take a break and say, I don't know if I can continue doing this, but we can get back in the game. Notice what the verse says also in Hebrews chapter 12 and verse 1. It said, let us lay aside every weight and sin which doth so easily beset us. You know, when you're running a marathon, it's not a good idea to have you a big McDonald's hamburger while you're running the marathon. It's not a good thing to go and get you the biggest.

ourselves. We have to know ourselves on this Christian journey. When one becomes a Christian, or even when someone has been a seasoned Christian, sometimes we find ourselves in positions where we'll say, well, the old me would have fallen victim to that. I can go around and I can go and be around this stuff and it doesn't affect me. I never had a problem with drinking, but if I had a problem with drinking, I wouldn't go and go sit in the bar and say, I'm gonna go hang out with some buddies, but I'm not gonna drink, because the temptation is gonna be there. So often we find ourselves putting ourselves in situations where we think that we're super strong or we're not gonna fall. You know, that's when Satan thinks, you know, that's when he's gonna attack you. When you think that you're the strongest ever, that's when Satan continues to go. There are many people who say, well, you know, Satan only attacks you when you're at your weakest moments. No, Satan attacks you at your strongest moments, your weakest moments, because he's trying to get you. So what are the things that are sinful and that easily beset us? Anything that takes us out of the race can be that. It can be financial things. It can be friends. It can be family. It can even be your children or your spouse. We should not let anyone or anything deter us from making it to heaven. We should not let anything handicap us in this race and to undermine us from making it to heaven. But yet there are so many times where people get caught up in other things of this world, and then they're not in the race like they're supposed to be. They're not continuing. They're not being steadfast. If one is steadfast, he is continuing to abide by what God has said. He's continually running. He's watching his regiment. He's watching what he's taking in. He's making sure that he doesn't let those things that can trip him up, trip him up. When you're trying to get over the hurdle, you have to know the hurdles in your life, whatever they may be. If it's something that is hindering me from growing spiritually as a Christian, I have to completely get rid of that. There are some people who say, well, you mean to tell me I have to stop talking to friends and family? You know, there are some cases where you may have to. If it is a hindrance, you cannot let anything stop you again from making it to heaven. And again, sometimes it's the mindset we have as people. We want to rationalize and say, well, I'm pretty sure I can do it without it. Or I can still keep that person and I can make it. Don't make things hard on yourself. Now, I'm not telling you right now to go out and just tell this person you're done with them. But again, if it is a problem, you have to evaluate the situation. Evaluate what's going on in your life and if it's going to hinder you on your Christian race. Because sin is sin. What is sin? Sin is a transgression against God's law. It's falling short. It's missing the mark. And there are many things that can disqualify you in this race. What are some of those things? There are some, when we look at even in the Lord's church, when we look at some things that happen, attendance seems to be a big one that stops people. And I don't know why someone will have the mindset that they don't have to attend services in order to go to heaven. Worship is a commandment. The last time that I checked, a commandment is something that must be followed. A commandment is not subjective. It's not saying, well, if you feel like doing it, you can do it. No, we have to come and worship God. Hebrews 10 and verse 24. Notice what the Hebrew writer writes. Hebrews 10 and verse 24. He says, and let us consider one another to provoke unto love and good works. But then notice in verse number 25, not forsaking the assembling of ourselves together as the manner of some is, but exhorting one another, and so much the more as ye see the day approaching. You know what? When it's time to worship, we need to be at worship. We should not let our jobs. Now, I do know that there are some people who work on a Sunday. I know that there are some people who, because if I'm sick, I want the doctor to be on call on Sunday. I want the nurse. I want the hospital to be open on Sunday. It's not a sin to work on a Sunday, but we have to make sure that we worship also. We can't substitute and just simply say, well, I just got to work, so I can't go to worship. God's people never had that choice. When we study Israel of old, we see that when it was time for them to worship, they worshiped. If nothing else was to come and take that place. And even outside of worship, there are some things that beset us as our characteristics or our attitudes, the way that we treat people. I'm firmly convinced there are many Christians who are going to have gate trouble and who disqualify themselves because of their attitudes. Now, that's a big one. Somebody will say, well, my attitude is not bad. Well, how do you treat people? How do you talk to

people? Do you love people the way that Christ has loved us and has loved his church that he died for? Do you as children, you honor your father and your mother? Do you show respect in the house? There are many people who have bad attitudes and they disqualify themselves from this race until they get themselves together. What about with giving? You know, we don't like to talk about money all the time. You know, when we start talking on money, we kind of get scared and we start rubbing our heads. There are some people who won't give in the Lord's church because they feel like, well, the preacher's making too much already, or, well, my money doesn't help that much. They got enough people who give the big dollars. Don't let any of these things, and these are just a few, just naming just those three. There are many other things that can knock a Christian down and disqualify a Christian from this race. So you and I have to be careful in the way that we handle ourselves and the way that we show ourselves to be Christians. Because remember, we ought to be the salt of the world. If the salt has lost its savor, what shall it be salted? What is unsalty salt going to do? It's not going to do anything. You are the light of the world. A city that is set on the hill cannot be hidden. No man puts a light under a bushel, but sets it on a mantle so that all can see. Let your light so shine, not to show that you are such an important person, but to glorify our Father who's in heaven. If we continue to shine in our light, according to as the verses we just went over, Matthew chapter 5, verse 13 through 16, if you and I continue to shine our light and do what we're supposed to do, we'll be great candidates on this race. We'll be an encouragement to others to keep going, because you definitely need that to happen while you're on your Christian race. Because you have to take in the right thing. You take in the word of God. The word of God, we're to study to show ourselves approved unto God, a workman that needeth not to be ashamed, rightly dividing the word of truth. And we have to make sure that we continue to preach the word, be instant in season, out of season, reprove and rebuke, exhort with all long suffering and doctrine. So when it comes to getting myself prepared, I have to have that word. I have to have a regiment ready. I have to make sure that I look at those witnesses who have gone on before me and look at their examples. And I have to take away those things that will disqualify me. You know, there are so many people when they get on this race, they say, well, I didn't know it was going to be like this. Ooh, I didn't know it was going to be tiring. You know what? It's not easy to make it to heaven. If it was easy, everybody would go. It's not easy being a Christian. If it was easy, everybody would be one. But being a Christian is a tough thing. That's why we are often told to count the cost of what we're doing. Because if you're going to do it half-heartedly, a lukewarm Christian still burns. A lukewarm Christian cannot be pleasing in God's eyesight. So we have to keep that whole thing in our minds, because on this race, those things can knock us down and be a handicap or a stumbling block to you and I. Then notice what the Hebrew writer writes. Also, he says, and let us run with patience the race that is set before us. You got to have patience. You know, dealing with people is one of the hardest things to do as a preacher. You know, because you have so many different personalities. You got so many people who will say good. Some will say bad. Some just don't care. Some show up and be ready to work. Some don't want to work. Some don't care. You know, I've learned that you have to be patient with people, because people mature at different levels. People grow at different levels. And I can't expect you to be running 10 miles a day on this marathon if you just come into the fold, or even if you've already been in. But if your life is not where it needs to be, we have to be patient and encourage one another. You know, I'm so thankful for those who take the time out to love me and to continue to encourage me and to be patient with me as I'm still learning and growing as a Christian myself. All of us have to continue to grow. We don't just arrive at the finish line of this race and say, "Woo, I got this under my belt and I'm good forever." No, this marathon is until we die. This race is to continue until we leave this earth. And then notice our example, looking unto Jesus as the author and the finisher of our faith, who for the joy that was set before him endured the cross, despising the shame, and is set down at the right hand of the throne of God. So we look to Jesus and see from his example of how he did things and how he lived upon this earth and how he operated. We see Jesus who loved those he came in contact with. We see Jesus who had compassion on those who he came in contact with.
He didn't turn them away. And we see how Jesus dealt with the people, with those scribes and Pharisees who was supposed to know the law, those Jews who were supposed to know the law. Guess what? He spoke to them differently than he spoke to the woman at the well. He spoke to certain ones who should have been on a hard regiment, who should have been pros in the race. He spoke to them a little differently than those who had not even entered yet and who had not knew God and who needed God. So I'm reminded of how I should treat people on this race as well. Looking unto Jesus as the author and the finisher of our faith. It is his example that you and I have to show in our lives if we're going to be successful on this race. Because there are many people who are hoping to find heaven, and the only way we're going to lead them is by showing how we do on this race, and we do it the correct way. It says that he despised the shame and has sat down at the right hand of the throne of God. He despised the shame. He bore it all for you and me. He died on the cross in our stead. Instead of us, he died. That perfect sacrifice that you and I may have heaven as our home. So the goal of this race is to make it to heaven. The goal was set because Jesus despised the shame, and he took that cross upon himself, and he did it for you and me. So, man, you can see the end. You see the reward that's at the end of the race. But you got to get in the race. You got to be faithful in the race. We have to make sure that we're prepared for the race. Don't just jump in the race, because I don't know anybody who goes to the gym and just jumps on the treadmill without stretching, without getting themselves together and preparing to get their mind, or even preparing mentally to get themselves together. You and I have to do the same thing. Count the cost as Christians. For those who come in, you have to desire to want to do right and know that this race is not just going to be for one person getting the crown. It's for all of us. If we continue to run with patience, to take those things in that we learn, because those things help us to better ourselves. Those things help to prepare us for heaven, to prepare us for this place that Jesus has prepared for you and me. I'm thankful to be on this race. I'm thankful to be able to have this cloud of witnesses that are cheering on for you and I, and these examples that you and I can look to when we feel like nobody's been through what we've been through. When we look and see, man, David was able to do good, even though his son was killed, and he did these things and he did those things, but he still was able to be counted faithful. We look at Moses, who, when he spoke, was supposed to speak to the rock, he smote the rock and said, "Must we fetch you water out of this rock, you rebels?" And he still was able to be counted faithful. He was not able to go into the promised land, but God at least showed him the promised land. So what is the exhortation and the encouragement that I'm hoping that we all take from this? I want you to strap on your shoes, your spiritual shoes, and get ready to continue to run this race with patience, knowing what is awaiting for you and I, knowing that it is Christ who has prepared a place for you and I. He wants us to come. He has made it clear and it's evident. He's took upon all this for him. He has died for us. The least that you and I can do is live for him. So I hope that this has been encouraging to all of us to realize that the race is an important race, that we continue to run this race again, patiently learning from others, patiently learning with each other, and patiently serving others who come into it also, and those who've already been in it. We, as we always do at the end of our program, we like to always extend an invitation to get people into the fold of God. We don't extend the invitation to get you to be a part of my church or someone else's church. The church belongs to Christ. It is his church. Christ said, "Upon this rock I'll build my church, and the gates of hell shall not prevail against it." Matthew 16 and verse 18. So it is that church that you need to be a part of in order to have salvation. And in order for you to go to heaven, you have to be a part of Christ's church. In order to have salvation, one must obey the gospel of Christ. Obeying the gospel entails that you hear the word of God, according to Romans 10:17.
After hearing those words, one must believe those words, according to John 8 and verse 24. And after believing those words, one must repent of all sins, according to Acts 17, 30, and also Luke 13, 3 and 5. And then one must confess that Jesus Christ is the Son of God, according to Matthew 10 and verse 32. And then one must be baptized for the remission of sin, according to Acts 2 and verse 38. There has always been water in the plan. And then you don't just become saved or added to the Lord's church, and then that's all you have to do. You can go out and sin or live in the way you want to. That's not what the Bible teaches. One must continue to remain faithful, even until the point of death. You must continue to stay in the race, continue to keep yourself going in this race to receive the crown of life, according to Revelation 2 and verse 10. So you and I have a lot of work to do. We have a lot of preparation to do. We have a lot of encouraging, a lot of exhorting, a lot of nourishing to do for those who are in the race, and not only for those in the race, but also for ourselves. Think about those who've gone on before us and what they have had to endure, and how beautiful heaven will be to be able to go in and be with God forever. But again, it's only for those who continue to run with patience, and for those who continue to love God, to love his word, to love his people, and continue to do well by his church. We thank you so much for your time. If there's anything that we can do to help you with your spiritual journey, we are always here for you via phone call, text, or Bible study.

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Welcome to our study of Paul's letter to Titus. The last time, as we began this study, we just looked at some introductory material. First of all, we tried to begin to understand this fellow Titus. If you were like me, I probably would have said, well, he isn't mentioned much in the Bible, is he? But, oh, wow, we found out that wasn't true at all. We saw that Titus went to Jerusalem. Now, Luke didn't mention him by name, but we saw that the Apostle Paul did, told about what happened in Galatians chapter 2. Then we observed that Titus worked in both Corinth and Dalmatia. He particularly worked in Corinth. That was the special place that the Apostle Paul had him going, carrying letters to them, working with them, helping them to understand their problems. And thankfully, Paul was able to say, and we're able to rejoice in the fact, that they responded very well to Paul's first epistle, and apparently they responded well to the second also. Briefly, in the book of 2 Timothy, we learned that Paul sent Titus to Dalmatia. What did he do there? Well, I don't know everything he did there. In fact, I really don't know anything, except if he was sent by Paul, he was probably doing something good for the church. Then, we briefly looked at the island of Crete. We noted that it is the southernmost of the Greek islands. We noted that it has a temple of Bacchus there, and therefore it has lots of wine and lots of drunkenness and some lying as well, which we'll see as we go on in our study of this little letter to Titus. We learned about the church in Crete. The church in Crete was a young church. In fact, so young that up until the moment this letter was written, they did not have any elders. And of course, that's God's way of organizing a church. If you go to the end of Acts chapter 14, you'll very readily see that as Paul and Barnabas were on their way back to home base, so to speak, that they established elders in every church along the way, in every city that they came to. And now we have Titus, and we're going to see that his assignment follows that same pattern. No surprise, another young preacher, Timothy, learns about the qualifications of elders because this is God's way for the church to be led. Christ is the head. That's what Paul said in Ephesians chapter 1, verses 22 and 23. But then the elders or shepherds are under shepherds under Christ. And Peter himself talks about that in 1 Peter chapter 5, verses 1 through 4. He calls Jesus the chief shepherd, and he even lets us know something special. Peter himself was an elder. And so, very important, elders lead the church, not in the sense that they make decisions about what's right and wrong morally. They can't do that. That's done by the head, Jesus Christ. Instead, what they do is watch out for the souls, Hebrews chapter 13, verse 17, and also they make decisions in matters of, well, of expediency. What time are we going to meet on the Lord's Day? Well, that might vary from place to place. If we had a lot of shift workers who didn't get off till 3 o'clock, we might not have our Sunday services until 4 o'clock in the afternoon. Or if, on the other hand, we had a bunch of people that had to get up early on Monday morning, we might have our services earlier in the day, and it can vary from place to place. Shepherds, elders, have that obligation to take care of that. So we'll go on now and begin to see what did Paul have to say to Titus.

So in Titus chapter 1, beginning at verse 1, Paul does what he does in every letter. And maybe we ought to just briefly note that letters in the New Testament era were written, well, almost exactly reverse of the way we write letters. We write a letter and we say, "Dear Mom." And then at the bottom we say, "Love from your son." So we identify who's receiving it first, and at the end we identify who sent it. Not so in the New Testament times. In New Testament times, we have just the opposite. First is identified the person who is writing the letter. And then we're going to see an identification of the person who is receiving the letter, the recipient or recipients of the letter. In this case, listen to what we find. Titus chapter 1, verse 1. Paul, a bondservant of God and an apostle of Jesus Christ, according to the faith of God's elect and the acknowledgement of the truth which accords with godliness. So let's just stop there and observe several things about what we have seen. Paul describes himself as a bond servant. We probably would not have used that word. In fact, I'm not sure anybody today really understands that word in the general populace. Maybe people that have studied deeply in the Word of God and have looked at a few historians, maybe they know. But most folks today wouldn't know what a bond servant is. But let's put a different word in there. Paul, a slave of God and an apostle of Jesus Christ. A slave of God. Yes, he's a slave. Yes, in fact, any Christian could be described as a slave. In the book of Romans, chapter 6, beginning at verse 16, Paul says, "Know ye not that to whom you yield yourselves servants to obey, his servants ye are to whom ye obey? Whether of sin unto death, or of obedience unto righteousness? But God be thanked that you were the servants of sin, but you've obeyed from the heart that form of doctrine that was delivered unto you. Being then made free from sin, you became the servants of righteousness." And again, you could translate each time, slave. You're enslaved to the one to whom you obey. Now, in our modern era, maybe nobody would say that they're slaves to sin, but would we acknowledge maybe that we're slaves to technology? Would we acknowledge we're slaves to sports or whatever it is? Each of us may have our own things to which we enslave ourselves. But to whom should we be enslaved? If we're Christians, in the act of baptism, we're putting off the old enslavement, we're giving up the old self, and in place of that, we're becoming the slave of righteousness, or if you would, the slave of God, both of which would effectively be talking about the same thing. So he's God's slave, and what else? He's an apostle of Jesus Christ. An apostle is one who is sent. And certainly the apostle Paul was sent on a mission by Jesus Christ. Look with me, if you will, to the book of Acts, Acts chapter 9. And as we look at the book of Acts chapter 9, we find Paul still threatening the church. He'd already done tremendous damage to the church in the area of Jerusalem and the surrounding area of Judea. He was in the habit of taking Christians captive and having them enslaved. And in fact, he describes in his own writings how that he caused some people to be put to death. He gave consent for that to happen. He was a mean man as far as the church was concerned. He was actually on the road in the beginning of Acts chapter 9, on the road to Damascus. Why was he going there? Well, because he had letters so that he could enslave, capture and enslave anyone who followed the name of Jesus in the city of Damascus. But things changed on the road. A great light shone down round about him. And you talk about a great light. It shone on noontime. At noon, it shone when the sun was the brightest, and yet this light was brighter than that. And out of that, Paul heard something that probably caused him to tremble. He says, "Saul,
Saul, why persecutest thou me? It is hard for thee to kick against the pricks. And the answer from Saul is, who art thou, Lord? Now, he knows it's his Lord because, my, that bright light and all that's going on, surely this must be someone who is a master to Saul. And he identifies himself. How? I am Jesus of Nazareth, whom thou persecutest. Why persecutest him? Why persecute him? And how's he persecuting him? Jesus is in heaven. How could he possibly persecute him? Well, it's easy when you understand that the body of Christ is the church. And then when you persecute the church, you're persecuting Jesus' body, so that when they're stoning Stephen to death, you literally see Jesus stand up. At least that's what Stephen reports to us, because one of his own body is suffering a terrible death at that particular time. And so what did Saul say? Lord, what wilt thou have me to do? What was he told to do? Go into the city, and there will be told thee what thou must do. Well, the Lord went to a fellow by the name of Ananias. And as he goes to Ananias, here's what he said to him. Look at Acts chapter 10, chapter 9, excuse me, beginning at verse 10. Here's what he says. Now there was a certain disciple at Damascus named Ananias. And to him the Lord said in a vision, Ananias. And he said, here I am, Lord. So the Lord said to him, arise and go to the street called Straight, and inquire at the house of Judas for one called Saul of Tarsus. For behold, he is praying. And in a vision he's seen a man named Ananias coming in and putting his hand on him, so that he might receive his sight. Then Ananias answered, Lord, I've heard from many about this man, how much harm he's done to your saints in Jerusalem. And here he has authority from the chief priest to bind all who call on your name. But now listen to what Jesus' plan for him is, and here the apostleship of Paul. But the Lord said to him, go, for he is a chosen vessel of mine to bear my name before Gentiles, kings, and the children of Israel. For I will show him how many things he must suffer for my name's sake. So, very important point, couple of points. First of all, notice that Jesus had the opportunity to tell Saul personally what he ought to do. He did not do that. There's no man in the book of Acts, no woman in the book of Acts, who ever learned what they needed to do to be saved by being told directly by God or by the Holy Spirit. Instead, each of them is told by human agency. Now, I'll grant you, some are told by the writings of humans. Some have read, for example, the book of Acts and learned what they needed to do, and then they sought out someone to help them obey the gospel. But in every case, it's not a miraculous thing. Instead, it's the working of God's body on earth, the church, to reach out to people and teach them the gospel of Jesus Christ. So Paul is an apostle. He's going to be sent out. What's he going to be sent out to do? He's going to be sent out to preach and to teach among Gentiles, kings, and Jews. But first, he had to do what? Well, Ananias, according to Paul himself, Acts 22, verse 16, said, and now, we'd put it this way, what are you waiting for? Get up and be baptized and wash away thy sins, calling on the name of the Lord. How do you call on the name of the Lord? Ananias said you do it by washing away your sins in baptism. That's the way you call on the name of the Lord. You're asking him to cleanse your conscience. And so Peter, writing in 1 Peter chapter 3 and verse 21, says the like figure, whereunto even baptism doth also now save us, not the putting away of the filth of the flesh, but the answer of a good conscience toward God by the resurrection of Jesus Christ. That word translated answer in the King James translation later is translated in the English Standard, the New American Standard, with the word appeal. And so in baptism, I am not saying I'm cleansing myself. No. But instead, I'm calling out, I'm appealing to what? To God, to cleanse my conscience. On what basis? My own good works? No, on the basis of the resurrection of Jesus Christ. I've got a question for you.
Could Jesus be raised without first dying and being buried? Well, I think you know the answer. Of course, he had to die, he had to be buried, and then he was raised from the dead. And guess what Paul says the gospel is in 1 Corinthians chapter 15, verses 1 through 4? It's the death, the burial, and the resurrection of Jesus Christ, just as the Old Testament prophets had foretold. So Paul becomes a member of the body of Christ, added by the Lord to the church, and as such, he has an assignment. His assignment is to go forth. He's sent by Jesus to preach the gospel to many people. And if you turn to the book of Acts, you're going to see him doing that over and over again. But let's listen to Paul again. Start at the top of the verse. Paul, a bondservant, remember we'd say a slave, of God, an apostle of Jesus Christ, according to the faith of God's elect and the acknowledgement of the truth which accords with godliness. That word translated according to would better be translated for the furtherance of. Paul's purpose in preaching the gospel was to further the faith of other people. How is he going to do that? Notice, through the acknowledgement of the truth. Paul could not make them to be everything that God wanted them to be, but the truth could. In fact, Jesus said in John chapter 8, verse 32, "Ye shall know the truth, and the truth shall make you free." And so Paul was going to deliver the truth, and as they acknowledged the truth, then what would happen? They'd become God-like. That's what godliness means. They're going to become God-like, but there's more to it than that. In hope, verse 2, of eternal life, which God, who cannot lie, promised before time began. Watch this. In hope. You know, we've somewhat corrupted the word hope, haven't we? Someone will buy a lottery ticket and say, "I hope I win." Well, no, not in the biblical sense. You don't hope you win, because the word hope there is being used as, well, I wish I would. I don't really have confidence it's going to happen, but I wish that I'd be the one that would win. That's really what we're saying. But in the New Testament, the word hope is really desire plus expectation. I desire to go to heaven, and in point of fact, if I am what God wants me to be, I expect to go to heaven. So you have the Apostle Paul, Philippians chapter 1, verse 21, saying, "For me to live is Christ, and to die is gain." And then in verse 23 of the same Philippians chapter 1, he says, "For I am in a strait betwixt two, having desire to depart and be with the Lord, which is far better." Listen to him. Listen to what the apostle says. It's better to die than it is to live. Why? Because he had a desire combined with expectation that he was going to have eternal life. And isn't that really what he told Timothy in 2 Timothy chapter 4, beginning of verse 10, when he said, "For I'm already being poured out like a drink offering, and the time of my departure is at hand. I've fought a good fight. I've finished my course. I've kept the faith. Henceforth, there's laid up for me a crown of righteousness, which the Lord, the righteous judge, shall give me in that day, and not to me only, but unto all them also that love his appearing." Don't you see? We don't just have a desire for heaven. If we live like we're supposed to, if we're longing for Christ and living for Christ, we have an expectation of heaven. Then Paul went on. "But as in due time manifested," verse 3, "his word through preaching, which was committed to me according to the commandment of God our Savior." God, before time began, promised that men could be saved. That's a little bit outside of our way of thinking. But if you look at the book of Ephesians, look at Ephesians chapter 1 and also Ephesians chapter 3, and as you look at those two chapters, what you discover is that before God ever made the world, that he made a plan to save man. Now, who's he going to save? Everybody who is in Christ. So could you say that there are chosen people? Yes. God chose everybody who would themselves choose to be in Christ.
You got to be in Christ to be chosen. He doesn't choose you by name. He chooses you by location. If you're in Christ, you're chosen. It's very important that we see that. God made that plan in the prior to the creation of the world, in what we would call maybe pre-time, because when there's just God, there's no such thing as time. God doesn't understand the boundaries of time because he's not bound by time. He's eternal. And so in eternity, God made a plan to save man, and that promise was laid out in eternity. But Paul says, in due time, it was manifested through his word. What does the Bible tell us about? It tells us about that confident expectation of our desire for heaven. It's God's way of revealing to us how we can know and enjoy heaven itself. How did he let that word be known? He said it was manifested through preaching. Preaching with some people has fallen out of favor. They want to have dramatic presentations, or they want to have some kind of a concert and just slip the gospel in there. That's not God's way. God's way is to proclaim the good news. Now, it's not to be hateful. Don't misunderstand that. Ephesians 4:15 is very clear. We're to speak the truth in love. We can't be hateful about it or with it. But the way that God has made for people to come to know about Jesus Christ is through the proclamation of the good news. And you know what? I think it's best told by a friend to a friend. It's not that I don't love getting up before a great audience and preaching the truth. I do. It's not that I don't love, this means, for example, reaching out to perhaps scores of thousands of people. That's certainly a wonderful privilege. But the reality is that the most effective teacher of anyone is his friend, that individual who will point him to the reason for his hope, the hope that is in him. Think about what Peter wrote in 1 Peter chapter 3. Verse 15, so, but as in due time manifested his word through preaching, which was committed to me according to the commandment of God our Savior. And we've already seen that commandment, haven't we? It was given to Ananias, and it was given to Paul. And Paul carried it out. He was constantly preaching the gospel wherever he went. And if you read all of his epistles, you'll notice that he loved to go where nobody had been before. He wanted to preach the gospel where no one had ever heard it. That was to him the greatest thing that he could do. So now, after introducing himself that way and his job that way, then he tells us to whom he is writing. Notice verse 3, to Titus, a true son in our common faith, grace, mercy, and peace from God the Father and the Lord Jesus Christ, our Savior. Paul is writing to Titus. He calls him a true son in faith. Truth be known, Paul used that expression about two men. He used it also about Timothy. Timothy is Paul's Jewish son in the faith. Now, listen to this contrast. Paul, in Acts chapter 16, has Timothy to be circumcised. Why? Because Timothy was a Jew. And if Timothy was going to go with Paul into some of the places where only Jews were allowed to go, he didn't need to be offensive to them. He needed to be circumcised, and that's what should have happened to him when he was a little boy. But you see, his dad was a pagan. It was his mother that was a Jew. And so Timothy had to be circumcised. But now, Paul's Gentile son of the faith, Titus. Titus was a Gentile. He did not serve under the law of Moses. He did not have to be circumcised. And so he's got two sons of the faith, one who's a Jew, one who's a Gentile. This is the letter to the Gentile, and notice, true son in our common faith. The word that is used there literally indicates it's shared by all, that this faith is available to everyone with whom we come in contact, that it is shared by everybody who is a part of the church. And when you think about the way Paul wrote in places like Galatians chapter 3, you may remember that there's neither bond. He talks about it. He talks about how the bond and the free are members of the church, that male and female members of the church, and that all, in other words, all people can be members of the church. It is a common, now watch this, faith. What is he talking about there? My faith's common? No.
He's not talking about your faith. He's not talking about my faith. He's talking about the faith. The faith here is the sum of all that is believed. And so, in other words, it's the true teachings of Jesus Christ. And that's what, for example, Jude writes about in Jude verse 3, when he says that he wanted to write about the common salvation, but instead it was needful that he would write unto them that they would earnestly contend, we'd say defend, earnestly defend the faith, watch him, which was once for all delivered unto the saints. Very important to realize that the sum of all that is to believe was known by the end of the first century. In fact, Jesus, in the book of John, chapter 16, says that the Holy Spirit's going to come, and what's he going to do? Guide them into, watch this, all truth. The faith was fully revealed by the end of the first century, by the death, by the time of the death of the first apostle. The faith had been totally revealed. Everything that you and I need to know is found in the pages of the New Testament. We can discover it. Now, that doesn't mean the Old Testament's not valuable. I don't want you to think that. In fact, it is valuable. But its value is to show how God related to men in previous centuries so that we'll know how he will relate to us, how he'll respond to us in certain circumstances. Paul talks about that in both Romans chapter 15, verse 4, and also in 1 Corinthians chapter 10. You need to read really at least the first 11 verses to understand that thoroughly. So, yes, the Old Testament's important. It helps us to understand many things in the New Testament. But the New Testament is the rule of faith for our lives. It is the law of the Spirit of life in Christ Jesus, as described by Paul in the book of Romans chapter 8. So, we need to understand that the faith was totally delivered. Every bit of the teaching that we need was delivered in the first century. Now, what did Paul want to tell his true son in the faith? He gives some words of greeting at the start that are so wonderful. Listen to what he says. Grace, mercy, and peace. Grace. If you know anything about the first century, if you've done much reading, you know that the word grace is essentially the Greek greeting of that day. You and I say, hello. The Greeks, when they saw you, would say, grace, or a word like that. And then what about peace? Well, peace is the Hebrew greeting. And by the way, it's the Hebrew greeting even today. You ever heard of someone from Israel say shalom? And by the way, they say shalom when they're coming. They say shalom when they're going. And it's very important for us to see that, to recognize that peace is their greeting. So we've got the Greek greeting, grace. We've got the Hebrew greeting, peace. And then in the middle of that, we've got the word mercy. Mercy is an interesting word. It, in many ways, it could be explained this way. Mercy is to stoop to tend to the needs of. And when I'm talking about stooping, I'm talking about this individual can't help themselves. They're too weak. They're too swallowed up in the sin, in the case of spiritually. They can't get out of it by themselves. They need God's mercy in order to find a way out. Paul wants Titus to have all those things. Grace, mercy, peace, all those things. Where's he going to get them? From God the Father and the Lord Jesus Christ, our Savior. These items come first from God because he sent his son to die for us. Second, from the Lord Jesus Christ because he did die for us. Because he shed his blood on the cross of Calvary so that you and I could be saved.

Hello, my name is Cameron Freeman, and we are so glad that you're watching the Gospel Broadcasting Network. What must I do to be saved is the most important question you can ever ask. Ask your pastor, your priest, or your preacher that question, and then ask them for specific examples from the scriptures of someone being saved in that exact manner. Let us know what you find out. And once again, thank you for watching GBN.

Did you ever go to a 3D movie and those 3D movies were just all the rage at one time? You not only could see it and you not only could hear it, when you put those special glasses on, it's almost as the it was coming right out of the screen and you could feel it as well. Friend, I want you to consider with me today the love of Christ. And we want to add not only a third dimension to Christ's love, but I want you to see Christ's love from the Scripture in 4D. You may be thinking, what in the world are you talking about? The love of Christ in 4D. Stay tuned and we'll notice the Bible verse and exactly the depth of God's love that is described from Scripture.

0: 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And now, Ben Bailey.
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2: We're so glad that you've joined us for our study today. 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Also, here at the Gospel of Christ, we'd love to help you in your desire to know God better. 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And friend, we want to encourage you also to check us out on Facebook, like our Facebook page, follow us on that. Great way to keep up with things that we're doing. And then, of course, in our fast-paced world today, where everybody's got a smartphone, we want to encourage you to check out the Gospel of Christ app that's available in the respective Play Stores. You can get it there, and it's a great way to keep up with our new lessons, what we're doing, and just so that you can know how we're trying to spread the gospel and reach people with the news of Jesus Christ. And as always, we want to thank you today for joining us for our study. Hope you've got your Bible ready. Let's look to the Word of God together. What is the love of Christ in 4D? You know, when you think about the different dimensions, not only can you see something, and not only can you hear it, but that 3D added an element where it was almost like coming right out at you. I remember when I was a child, when I was younger, watching a 3D movie, and you put those special glasses on, and it was some kind of dinosaur movie, if I remember correctly, and it was almost like it was coming right out, and I remember people. I took my glasses off for a second, and I remember seeing people in the theater. They were reaching out like they could touch it with their hands. And then I remember one time we went somewhere where there was a show, and not only was it 3D, you could see things almost like coming out of the screen, but they had some kind of electronic deal in the seat that you were in, and when something happened on the screen, it did something in your seat. And I thought, well, that not only added a third dimension, that was kind of like a fourth dimension. Well, friend, I want to talk to you today about the love of Christ in four dimensions. What are we talking about? The love of Christ in 4D. Take your Bible, if you would, and I want you to see the verse we're referring to in Ephesians chapter 3. We're going to read verses 14 through 21 together. Paul says, "For this reason I bow my knees to the Father of our Lord Jesus Christ, from whom the whole family in heaven and earth is named, that he would grant you, according to the riches of his glory, to be strengthened with might through his Spirit in the inner man, that Christ may dwell in your heart through faith, that you, being rooted and grounded in love, may be able to comprehend with all the saints what is the width and length and depth and height, to know the love of Christ, which passes all knowledge, that you may be filled with all the fullness of God. Now to him who is able to do exceedingly abundantly above all that we ask or think, according to the power that works in us, to him be glory in the church by Christ Jesus to all generations forever and ever. Amen." Did you hear those words? That you may know the breadth or the width, the length, the height, and the depth of Christ's love. My friend, that's Christ's love presented in four different units, four different dimensions, if we could use that type of language. And so when we talk about Christ's love in 4D, Let's identify what each of those dimensions are, kind of define what that is, and then show from Scripture that dimension that is specifically mentioned and what that means for the child of God. The first dimension is the breadth or the width of Christ's love. Width is defined as the distance across something or the distance from one side to another. If you want to measure the width of a room, you go to one wall, you measure straight across to the other wall, and you've got how wide that is. What's the width of Christ's love? When we talk about the width of God's love or Christ's love, we're asking, how wide is it? We're asking, how far does it go? We're asking, who all does it reach? How wide? What's the breadth of it? How far-reaching is the love of Almighty God? Friend, does the Bible speak of God's love in anything like horizontal terms? Well, it absolutely does. My friend, when you think about how far-reaching the width of Christ's love, think about passages like these. 1 Timothy 2, verse 4, the Bible says, God desires all men to be saved and come to a knowledge of the truth. How far-reaching is God's love? God desires all men. It reaches everybody. Jesus tasted death. Here's how far it reaches. For every man. Hebrews 2 verse 9. He is the propitiation for our sins, but not for ours alone, for the sins of the whole world. When we stretch it out, my friend, that love of Christ reaches and is wide enough to encompass all men. Think about it in terms of direction across. How far, how wide, what's the direction across of Christ's love? I believe a beautiful picture of that is seen in Psalm 103, verse number 12. The Bible says, as far as the east is from the west, so far has He removed our transgressions from us. You go as far as you can east, and you go as far as you can west. My friend, that's the width. That's how far across the love of God is. Think about it when you think about it in terms like that. And when I think about, you know, when you say, how wide is something? We might stretch our arms out. We might say, it's this wide. How would we think about that in relation to Jesus, the width of His love? Listen to Hebrews 2, 9 again. By the grace of God, He might taste death for every man. How wide is Christ's love? He stretched out His arms as wide as He could on the cross, and He died for every person. My friend, that element, that dimension of God's love in and of itself is amazing. Who all does it reach? God so loved the world, He gave His only begotten Son, that whoever believes in Him should not perish, but have everlasting life. The whole world, every person who obeys the gospel can contact the love and the grace and the mercy of Almighty God. A second dimension. Not only do we think about the width of Christ's love, we think about the length of it. Length is defined as the measurement of something from end to end. For example, if you've got a board and you want to know how long that board is, you put your tape measure on one end and you measure down to the other, and you can get the complete length of something like unto that. When we talk about the length of God's love, what are we talking about? Well, friend, the length of God's love refers to the extent it can go. It refers to how far that love reaches, how from end to end, where does the love of Christ go to? And my friend, again we ask, does the Bible speak of Christ's love in terms like that? And it absolutely does. The love of Christ reaches to the very lost of sinners. You remember Luke chapter 19, verse number 10? The Bible says, the Son of Man has come to seek and save that which is lost from end to end. The length of it reaches to all men who are lost and outside of Jesus. Well, who is that? Again, Romans 3:10 says, there's none righteous. No, not one. The Bible says all have sinned and fallen short of the glory of God. Romans 3, verse 23. The Scripture says there's not a righteous man on the face of the earth who does good and who does not

brought to Jesus, trying to trick him up, maybe see what he'll really do. And they bring Jesus, that woman caught in adultery, in the very act of it. Did Jesus love? Was it long enough to reach out to that woman? Jesus said to that woman, "Where are your accusers?" She said, "They're not here." Jesus said, "Go and sin no more." Jesus loved, reached out to that woman in John chapter 8 that we see very clearly. Think about another example. I want you to think about Jesus' love reaching this man, and especially in the Jewish mind, it would be reaching out to a person who is in the most despicable, unclean, dirty environment you could ever imagine. Son becomes of age. And he says to his father, "I think I'll take my inheritance now." He takes that inheritance, and you remember what he does with it. He takes that inheritance and he squanders that inheritance on worthless and prodigal living. And so one day he comes to himself. All his money's gone. All his fake friends are gone. His belly's growling. He is in the worst place that you could imagine, in the pig pen, eating the slop that the pigs were eating. Can the love of Christ reach a man there? That man came to his senses. And he said, my father's servants have got it so much better than me. I'm going to go home. I'm going to say to my father, "Father, don't even think of me like a son. Just make me a servant and I'll be happy." So he sees that hill. He sees the father, and the father's waiting with open arms, takes him back as a son. They begin to rejoice. He's put him back in that position that he didn't even expect to be put in. Was Christ's love, was it long enough to reach that man in that unclean, despicable place as the pig pen? Absolutely was. What could the love of Christ do? How far can it reach? The length of it? It can reach the worst of sinners. 1 Timothy chapter 1, verse number 15, the Bible says that Paul says this is a faithful saying and worthy of all acceptance. Christ Jesus came into the world to save sinners, of whom I am the chief or I am the worst. It's long enough to reach out and affect someone like Paul, the worst of sinners. Paul had been, he was there when Stephen was stoned. He was wreaking havoc on the church, dragging men and women away from their families into prison. He was there casting his vote for them to die, he would say later. And yet, the love of Christ was long enough that he could reach out and touch even the Apostle Paul. Well, now let's think about it in a third dimension. We think about it in its width. We think about it in its length. But what about in its height? Height is defined as the distance from the top to the bottom of something, from the bottom to the top of something. Or the quality. We talk about height, we're talking about the quality of being tall. Someone says, "How tall are you?" And we're talking about their height. Someone says, "Well, I'm 6 foot." They're 6 foot tall, they're 6 foot high. When discussing the height of God's love, we're talking about its loftiness. We're talking about its transcendent nature. We're talking about how high and holy and lofty the love of God and the love of Christ is. And my friend, does the Bible speak about Christ's love and the Lord Jesus Christ in terms of height and loftiness and of a transcendent nature? Again, it absolutely does. Listen to this verse. You think about its height. Hebrews chapter 7, verse 26. It is said of the Lord Jesus Christ that he was holy, harmless, undefiled, separate from sinners, and listen to this, and made higher than the heavens. The love of Christ, the love of God was in heaven, right? That love left that lofty place of heaven, came to earth, and then when Jesus went back to the Father, that love again ascended to the heights. And friend, we're talking about that kind of love, lofty, holy, transcendent in its very nature. Think about it in these words. 2 Corinthians 8 verse 9 says, "You know
the grace of our Lord Jesus.

0: Jesus Christ. What do you mean, I know? Though he was rich, yet for your sakes he became poor, that you, through his poverty, might become rich. Well, what's all that talking about? Jesus was in the highest place of all. He was in the most lofty of all places, in heaven itself. He left that, came to earth, went about doing good, lived a perfect life, died that amazing sacrifice for us. And he's now at the right hand of God on high. And he says to us, if you overcome, you can come over and live with me. Revelation 3, verse 20 and 21. And so when I think about the loftiness, the height of Christ's love, I think about what it can do and who it can reach and how powerful it is. Think about Ephesians 3, verse 20. The Bible says, to him who is able to do, listen to the descriptive words here. They're so repetitive for a purpose. To him who is able to do exceedingly abundantly, here's the height word, above all that we ask or think, the power that works in us. My friend, when you think about Christ's love, it's exceedingly, abundantly above. It's higher, it's loftier, it's holier than anything I can begin to imagine or think about. And my friend, this is what that does for me. This is what that does for you, that lofty, high, holy, harmless, high love. Friend, that lifts me up. And that elevates my lifestyle and my way of thinking. Colossians chapter 3, verses 1 and 2 tells us that we should seek the things that are above. Set your mind on things above, not on things of this earth. And so that love of Christ that is abundantly above everything we can imagine. Friend, that lifts me up. That lifts my spirit. That makes me think on a different plane, not just here on this earth, but in a transcendent type of way. Now let's think about that final dimension to the love of Christ. We've talked about it in its width. We've talked about it in its length. We've talked about it in its height. Now we want to consider the love of Christ in that fourth dimension. And here's what that dimension is. We now see the depth of Christ's love. Its width, its height, its length, and its depth. Depth is defined as the distance down from the top of something to the bottom, or it's a distance below the surface of something. When we're discussing the fourth dimension, the depth of Christ's love, we're talking about its depth in the sense of its intensity, how deeply God loved me and Christ loved you. And so does the Bible speak of Christ's love in terms of intense and deep in that way? My friend, it absolutely does. How deeply? What's the depth of Christ's love for me and you? Listen to it in John 3:16 again. God so loved the world. Here's the intensity of it. God so loved. Think of that in depth. God so deeply loved me and you. He gave his only begotten Son. Whoever believes in him should not perish, but have everlasting life. Friend, when you think of how deep the Father's love is, it's hard for a father to imagine loving someone so deeply that you would give your son for them, that you would sacrifice your child for them. And yet, that's the depth. That's the intensity of God's love for me and you. Think about it in other ways. Think about the intensity in the sense of how deeply Jesus loved us by what he was willing to suffer. That's a depth, isn't it? The Bible says in Isaiah 53, verse 4, he was wounded for our transgressions. He was crushed for our iniquities. Upon him was the punishment for us all that made us whole, and by his stripes, by his bruises, we are healed. What's the intensity of Christ's love? Listen to it again. Wounded for my sin, crushed or bruised for my iniquities. The punishment for me was put on him. By his stripes, we are healed. Friend, when you think about an intense scene, a scene that has great volumes of depth to it in the Bible, you won't find one more intense than Matthew 27. Jesus is, he's mocked, he's laughed at, he's spit upon, he is put up by the soldiers and put up to be a fake king and mocked again. They put that crown of thorns on him. They hit him on the head with a reed. They take that torture device, that whip, that cat of nine tails, and for every stripe on the back of Jesus, that's the depth of God's love, of Christ's love for me and you. Can you find more depth in intensity, in love than that? Friend, when I think about that scene on the cross, when I think about how deeply the Savior loved me, I think of Matthew 27:46. The Bible says this, about the ninth hour, Jesus cried out with a loud voice saying, Eli, Eli, lama sabachthani. That is translated, my God, why have you forsaken me? When we talk about love, we're talking about its intensity in that Jesus was willing to undergo the greatest torture and separation you could ever imagine in the world, being separated from the Father. My sins were put on him. God cannot look at sin. He was forsaken from his Son. Jesus felt that. Why have you forsaken me? You just can't begin to imagine the depth of God's love like that. Think about it this way. When I think about the depth and the intensity of Christ's love for me, think about the words of Luke chapter 23, verse number 46. Jesus cried out with a loud voice, Father, into your hands I commit my spirit. And when he had said this, he breathed his last. How deep is Christ's love? When you really want to fathom that dimension, my friend, Jesus' love had such intensity and such depth to it that he gave his very life. He died for you and for me. That's death. And so as we think about the love of Christ in these four unique dimensions, width, breadth, length, depth, height, when you think about it in those terms, can you not see how much God loves you, how much Christ loves you, and how much he loves me? A question is necessary that each of us needs to look into our heart and ask, if this is how much Christ loved me, how much do I love him? Do I love him enough to do what he says? Jesus said, if you love me, keep my commandments. John chapter 14, verse number 15. He's the author of eternal salvation to all who obey him. Hebrews 5, verses 8 and 9. And so do we love Christ enough to obey him? Would you do what Jesus said and believe that he's the way, the truth, and the life? John 14:6. Would you turn from a life of sin in repentance? Luke chapter 13, verse 3. Do you love him enough to confess with your mouth Jesus as Lord and Savior? Acts chapter 2, verse 36 and 37. And would you show your love enough to God enough that you'd be willing to submit to what Jesus said about baptism? He that believes and is baptized will be saved. Friend, I can so beautifully and clearly see every dimension of God's love for me. How much do I love him? Do we love him all the way? Will we give our life to him? Friend, I hope today that we've each been encouraged to love God more, and we hope and pray you'll join us next time as we study more from God's divine word.
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4: The people continued listening to his sermon, and they interrupted Peter, and they said, "What shall we do?" Now, Peter has already said, "Whoever calls on the name of the Lord will be saved." In essence, they are saying, "Explain that. What do we need to do?" In Acts 2:38, Peter says, "Let every one of you repent and be baptized in the name of Jesus Christ for the remission of sins." We need to let the Bible define its own terms. Mm-hmm. People hear the idea, whosoever shall call upon the name of the Lord, that must mean prayer, call upon the name of the Lord. That's not the way the Bible defines it.
5: No, and if you think Acts 22:16, I just say, please, if you disagree with us, go study that verse. Paul's already prayed for 3 days, and yet Ananias says, "Arise, be baptized, and wash away your sins, calling on the name of the Lord." So Ananias gives us, through the inspiration of the Holy Spirit, and Paul is speaking, he's saying, look, calling on the name of the Lord is not prayer, because he hasn't done it yet. Right. Calling on the name of the Lord is arising and being baptized, and that's how you wash away your sins.
4: Absolutely.

0: the Churches of Christ present Bible talk.
1: So many in the religious world today sincerely believe that God doesn't care how one worships, just as long as you worship. However, that simply is not biblical. In fact, God has always demanded specific worship that would be pleasing to Him. However, there's been a great shift in our society to turn from what pleases God to what pleases men. And people all over end up going to worship for their own entertainment and their own satisfaction. The problems with such an attitude and the proper approach to worship will be the subject of our study today. So stay tuned after this song of praise.

Hello again, and thank you for joining us for another study of God's Word. It's truly our prayer that today's episode finds you in the best of health, both physically and spiritually. As always, it's our aim to preach God's Word in truth and simplicity, and I want to give you my personal thanks for allowing me to study God's Word with you today. There have been times when wrestling to get our little ones ready on Sunday mornings for worship, that they have expressed the dreaded phrase that parents hate to hear when the little one says, "I don't want to go because church is boring." And we understand that childlike mentality when they're used to running and roaming and being free, and in our case with little boys playing in the dirt and all this kind of stuff, and now we're asking them to sit still and be on their best behavior for a little while. And in their immaturity and in their lack of understanding, we could sort of understand how they might have that opinion. But what's really sad is when adults begin to feel the same way. When individuals who should be mature in their faith and who should have a greater understanding of what worship is and who worship is truly about, when those people begin to express the same mentality that church is boring. And the question that I have to think about from time to time is, why is that? Why would a person who's supposed to be mature in their understanding and faith begin to think such things? And among the reasons that could be offered, I believe, and studies show that one predominant reason is because we live in the age of entertainment. You know, it's no secret that American culture is dominated by entertainment. But sadly, that domination has even extended itself into the worship of Almighty God. So that worship has transitioned from being not just about God, but about entertaining ourselves. In 1997, ABC News aired a special entitled, "In the Name of God." In this special, a man by the name of Bill Hybels, who at the time was the leader of the Willow Creek Community Church, was interviewed by Peter Jennings. Jennings, after participating in their services, made the comment, he said, "It didn't feel to me at all religious to be in the auditorium." He said, "It's really more like a theater." And then he asked the question, "Is that intentional?" Hybels answered without hesitation, "Yes, it is intentional." One member of this particular church said that going to church there was like going to a movie, only better. Now, friends, that was 1997. That was 24, 25 years ago. How much more do you think now people are looking for entertainment when they come to worship? And why? Because of societal norms? I understand we live in a time and age where we have instant gratification and instant entertainment, very literally in the palm of our hands with our cell phones and tablets and other devices. Everything in our lives is commercialized and pushed toward the aspect of what satisfies us, what entertains us, what keeps our attention. The ads that you see on social media are programmed with an algorithm to determine what it is that you like to see for your entertainment to keep you scrolling longer. We understand that societal norms have a way of influencing us in that respect then. It may also be the case that sometimes worship has reached this point because of stale traditional services and a lack of understanding on behalf of the worshipers. But I believe the main reason is a desire to have some emotional experience. There are those who seek in worship only to have an experience for self. As one individual that attended that church that I mentioned a few moments ago, as one put it, people want to have fun and feel good. Friends, if we're going to avoid the same pitfalls and mistakes of so many in the religious world, we've got to recognize that's not the proper way to worship. We want to look at what is the proper way to worship and the blessings of that worship when it's conducted the right way. First today, I want us to consider together the persistent problems with the type of attitude in worship that says, "I'm here to be entertained and to experience something for self." When one feels as though worship is boring and begins to seek a worship that is more about entertaining self, there are some major persistent problems that arise with that mindset.
The first problem is that it propagates a selfish view of worship. Jesus warned about those who participated in religious activity for their own interest. In Matthew 23, in verses 5 through 7, Jesus talked about individuals who would do their alms before men so that they might receive the glory and the praise of men. Jesus says they have their reward. That is, the praise and the honor, the glory from men is all the reward that they're going to receive. They're not going to receive a reward from heaven or a reward from God. Their reward is in the glory of men, but not with God. Services rendered to God are ultimately, friends, not about us. Matthew 5 and verse 16, even the good things that we do, letting our light shine, being the salt of the earth, Jesus said, you do this so that your Father in heaven would be glorified. Think about the life that Paul said he was living in Galatians 2 and verse 20 when he said, I am crucified with Christ, nevertheless I live, yet not I, but Christ liveth in me. And the life which I now live, I live by the faith of the Son of God who loved me and gave himself for me. Peter said in 1 Peter 4 and verse 11, if any man is going to speak, let him speak as the oracles of God. If he's going to minister, let him do it as unto God, because in all things we want to give God the glory through our Lord Jesus Christ. Friends, one with the mindset of only entertaining self or interested in what they can get out of worship is not the proper mindset. When worship is focused on the experience of the worshiper, then the focus cannot be on God. When my focus is on me, it cannot be on my Savior. Sacrifice of spiritual development is the second great problem with this mindset. There's first the selfish view of worship, but then there's the sacrifice of spiritual development. Because people want to, as that one individual said, feel good and have fun, then there is instruction and reproof and correction and righteousness that's thrown by the wayside. See, if all we ever worry about or cater to is feeling good and having fun, that means that we've got to skip over the things that don't make us feel good. We've got to skip over the things that we don't consider to be fun. Paul told Timothy in 2 Timothy 3, 16 and 17, all Scripture is given by the inspiration of God and is profitable for doctrine, for reproof, for correction, and for instruction in righteousness, that the man of God may be perfect, that is complete, thoroughly equipped for every good work. But Paul said that the Scriptures are not just here to make us feel good or to give us some, you know, butterfly, bubbly feeling, that the Scriptures are also here to correct us and to show us how we ought to be. Friends, the Word of God reproves, rebukes, and exhorts. And too often times when we're seeking that entertainment aspect of worship, we replace that with fables and stories, which is exactly what Paul said would happen, 2 Timothy 4 and verse 2. He told Timothy, preach the Word. Be instant in season, out of season, reprove, rebuke, and exhort with all longsuffering and doctrine, for the time will come when they shall heap to themselves teachers having itching ears, and they shall be turned away from the truth and be turned unto fables. Friends, God's Word is central to our spiritual growth. 1 Timothy 4:13, Paul said, till I come, give attendance to reading, to exhortation, to doctrine. Paul told the brethren at Colossae, Colossians 4, 16, to read the letter that was sent to them and then to pass it on to the Laodiceans, and then they were to get the letter from the Laodiceans and read it among them. Why? Because those Scriptures, the inspired Word, were central to the spiritual growth of the church. And to me, it seems a little ironic that entertainment-driven worship seeks to experience God, but places no emphasis on what God has actually said. I want to experience God. Well, here's what God said. No, I don't want to hear that. You see the futility in doing that? The vanity in that kind of worship? Acts 2 and verse 42, we read that they continued steadfastly in the apostles' doctrine and in fellowship and breaking of bread and in prayers. One who seeks self-entertainment and worship may go a lifetime without ever moving from the fundamentals of the faith, if even able to grasp those. There's a selfish view of worship. There's the stifling of spiritual growth.
And then there's also the stifling of reverence that takes place with this mindset of worship. In Hebrews 12 and verse 28, the Hebrews writer said, "Wherefore we, receiving a kingdom which cannot be moved, let us have grace, whereby we may serve God acceptably," notice, "with reverence and godly fear." When we serve God, we want to serve God with reverence and godly fear. Think about Isaiah's reaction in Isaiah 6 and verse 5. When Isaiah was given that glimpse into the heavenly realm, Isaiah said, "Woe is me, for I am a man undone," falling upon his face. Think about Moses' reaction in Exodus 3 and verse 5 as Moses fell down and took his shoes off of his feet because the place where he was holy ground, and understanding this place was not like any other place he'd ever been, that he was in the presence of a divine being. And how many throughout the Bible do we read about falling on their face in reverence and in awe when they interacted with God? And now my question is this: is he somehow worthy of less today? Friends, it is impossible to show proper reverence to God while light shows and fog machines and guitar riffs and all other forms of entertainment are going on. In fact, it makes the service greater than God. For the service itself becomes the focal point, and it's the service itself that's remembered, not God, not the one to whom our worship is supposed to be rendered. And then another persistent problem with this attitude of worship is that it seeks to bribe the masses. One of the primary reasons for this shift in worship is an attempt to bring in the masses, as an attempt to reach the unchurched. Think about what Satan accused Job in Job 1, verses 9 through 11. In this particular accusation, Satan not only accused Job, but he also made an accusation against God. Satan's accusation essentially was this: that Job worshiped God only because of the good things that God had given to Job. And so Satan says, if you let me take that away, he'll curse you to your face. What is Satan saying? Satan is saying to God that God must bribe men into worshiping him. The accusation is that man would not worship God unless something were in it for them. And Satan puts that to the test against Job. One of the great lessons I believe that we learn from the book of Job is that whether we have good things or not, whether we have benefits given to us or not, God is worthy to be praised because he is God. Friends, worship for the purpose of entertainment falls right into the hands of the devil's accusation. What many are saying without realizing it is I'm only here and this worship is only worth my time and my energy and my effort because I'm going to get some good thing out of it. Not because God is God. Not because he's the creator and sustainer of all life, not because he created us, not because he sent his son for us, but because of what I get out of it. And that's exactly what Satan said to Job. It's exactly what Satan said to God. Friends, we've got to move away from this attitude of worship because it also then shrinks the power of the gospel. Paul stated in Romans 1 and verse 16, those who seek to have a worship that is entertainment-driven have lost confidence in the power of the gospel. Paul said, the gospel is the power of God unto salvation. The power is in the gospel. But what we've done is we've said, no, the power's not in the gospel. The power's in the worship. And we need to change it and evolve it so it might bring others in. See, we've lost concepts of where the power is. You know, the thing is about that type of stuff is it must continue to evolve in order to keep bringing others in and to keep them there. Starts off with a piano and ends with a full rock concert. Friends, what men need is what they've always needed, the gospel of Jesus Christ in truth and simplicity. And man's devices could never do what the gospel was made to do. As long as one seeks to be entertained in worship, these problems will persist. And so to truly grow in worship, we must seek proper and meaningful worship. And that's what I want to focus on for the remainder of our study today, the proper and meaningful worship so that we might render acceptable worship to God. Proper worship
in every dispensation of time has possessed these five attributes. The first one is that in worship we must be about the proper object, that is God. In Exodus 20 and verses 3 through 5, they were commanded, "You're to have no other gods before me." Matthew 4 and verses 8 through 10, it's mentioned again, "Thou shalt worship the Lord thy God, and him only shalt thou serve." Friends, and when we come together in worship, we must make sure we have the proper object in mind. It's not about me, it's about God. God has always condemned idolatrous worship. But think about this for a moment. What is idolatry? When we think about idolatry, usually our minds immediately go back to some of those Old Testament examples where individuals had created something by their own hands out of wood or fashioned it out of gold or whatever the case might be, and then they begin to worship the creation of their own hands. Well, certainly that is a form of idolatry, but it's not the common form of idolatry for you and I today. Our idolatry today usually shows up in a different way. Paul said it this way in Colossians 3 and verse 5, covetousness is idolatry. Covetousness at its most basic form is greed. And greed is a desire to have more. It's idolatry because the focus is on having more and more of what I desire than what God desires. And so therefore, I'm worshiping myself. I'm living for myself, not living for God. And so therefore, friends, a worship that is all about me is an idolatrous worship. Proper worship is God-centered worship. In Psalm 148 and verses 1 through 4, 8 times in those 4 verses, the psalmist says, "Praise ye the Lord." It's about Him, not about us. When my focus begins to shift from what God desires in worship to what I desire in worship, then I begin to engage in idolatrous worship. If we're going to worship God properly, it must begin with the proper object, and that is God. But then number 2, we've got to have the proper motive. I think it's good to ask the question from time to time, why am I here? Why am I present in worship? And again, just like with our first point, everything should be secondary to God. You know, my first and foremost reason for being present in worship is to praise God. C.S. Lewis said about Matthew 6 and verse 33, the verse, of course, says, "Seek ye first the kingdom of God and His righteousness, and all these things, your necessities, shall be added unto you." About this particular verse, C.S. Lewis said, "One cannot pursue first things in order to obtain second things." In other words, if your only reason for seeking God and the kingdom of righteousness is so that you might have those things provided which God said He would provide, then you're not really seeking Him first. You're seeking those things first. See, we have to seek God first and foremost regardless of whether or not those things are supplied. Again, think about Job. Job worshiped God even though he had lost everything. Why? Because that's first and foremost, regardless of what we have. If we come to worship God, but we're doing that for what we might get out of it, we're not really there for Him. We're there for us. And so we must ask ourselves the question from time to time, why am I here? Why am I present in worship? We need to have the proper object, that's God, but we also need to have the proper motive, seeking first the kingdom of God and His righteousness. And then in worship, we've got to have the proper attitude, an attitude of humility. Isaiah 66 in verse 2, God said, "I look at the poor and contrite spirit." Luke 18, 9 through 14, you had the two who offered prayers. One was a very prideful prayer who said, "I thank God I'm not like these other men." The other bowed his head in humility and in tears and said, "God, have mercy on me, a sinner." Which of the two rendered acceptable service? The humble one did. Because James said in James 4 and verse 6, God resists the proud, but He gives grace to the humble. Humble yourselves under the mighty hand of God, and He will lift you up. Psalm 51 and verse 17, the psalmist said, "The sacrifices of God are a broken spirit and a contrite heart." If we're going to worship God properly, then number 4, we've got to do so from a proper life. Now, I don't mean that we're perfect, and certainly every congregation of the Lord's church that meets together is full of imperfect people.
But at the same time, we cannot live a life of wickedness Monday through Saturday and hope to make up for it with an hour of worship on Sunday. 1 Samuel 15:22 tells us to obey is better than to sacrifice. In Amos 5, the people were living so wickedly that God said, I hate your feast days and I will not smell your sacrifices or listen to your worship. Their wickedness had become so clear in the eyes of God that their worship was not acceptable. We need to be like Ezra. Ezra 7 and verse 10, who prepared his heart to seek the law of the Lord and to do it and to teach Israel statutes and judgments. And then, friends, proper worship demands proper action. John 4, 23 and 24, Jesus told that Samaritan woman, they that worship God must, that's imperative, no other way to do it, must worship Him in spirit and in truth. What is truth? John 17, 17, thy word is truth. Friends, if we're going to worship God properly, we must worship God the way that He said. In this proper worship, spiritual growth takes place. Sins are confessed, God is praised, and when one worships in this way, worship is not boring. Worship is a blessing. Like David, Psalm 122 and verse 1, I was glad when they said unto me, let us go to the house of the Lord. We want to render to God truly acceptable worship, then we must do so properly with the proper object, proper motive, proper actions, a proper life. Before one can truly worship God, one must first come to know God through obedience to the gospel. That means that I must respond to the gospel with faith, Hebrews 11 and verse 6, repentance of my sins, Acts 17 and verse 30, confessing my faith in Christ, Romans 10, 9 and 10, and being baptized for the forgiveness of my sins, Acts 2 and verse 38. If you've not obeyed those initial commands, and that's where it begins, if you have, then let us seek to change worship, not about ourselves, but let's change it back to being about God. Let's worship Him because He is worthy to be praised. Thank you for tuning in today, and God bless.

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Are you searching for a place to worship God like you find in the Bible? Do you have questions about your eternity? Would you like to know more about God's plan for you? 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Box 40, Fayette, Alabama, 35555. Simply include the program number, and we'll be happy to send that to you completely free of charge. Thank you again for tuning in, and may God bless you richly in your walk with Him.

How serious is sin? Humanity's attitude towards sin hasn't changed much since the Garden of Eden, when Adam and Eve tried to minimize the impact of their sin by saying the fruit was good for food. Every generation since then has tried to do the same thing. We rename sin to make it more palatable. Adultery is an affair. Fornication is hooking up, and greed is good. But God's attitude towards sin is entirely different. John calls sin the transgression of the law, 1 John 3:4. Isaiah said sin separates us from God, 59 verses 1 and 2. And from James we learn that sin brings spiritual death, James 1:13 through 15. Sin causes us to forfeit heaven and eternal life, and it makes our separation from God permanent. God hates sin. So how serious is sin? It costs God His only begotten Son for man to have any chance of overcoming it. So will you let God take care of your sins, or just try to minimize them?

is the popular teaching concerning Bible prophecy in the last days true? Will there be signs of the end times? Will there be a secret rapture of the church? Will the Antichrist rise up and bring the great tribulation upon the earth? Will Jesus come, raise the righteous dead, and destroy him in the battle of Armageddon? Will Israel be restored to Palestine and rebuild the temple in Jerusalem? Will Jesus sit on David's throne for 1,000 years bringing peace to the earth? Will the devil gather Gog and Magog for a final attack against Christ's kingdom? Will there be another resurrection, this time of only the wicked dead, before the final judgment and end of the world? Stay tuned. We'll be right back.

There are a lot of questions that we hope to explore in the coming weeks as we seek to examine end-time teachings with the Bible. And this is going to be quite an extensive and difficult study. And it's going to require a great deal of effort on our part. But I believe this is so important, not only because so many are so confused about these things, but because to err here may cause some to lose their souls. Only the truth of God's Word will properly encourage us to prepare to meet the Lord and to give us the blessed assurance of eternal life. And so this morning I want us to dig into this idea of Bible prophecy and the last days. I want you to go back with me in the Old Testament, if you will, to the book of Genesis. And here we'll see, back in the Old Testament, many prophecies concerning the last days, or the latter days, as it is sometimes translated. Let's begin in that first book of the Bible, Genesis, and let's go to chapter 49 and verse 1, Genesis 49, 1. And Jacob called his sons and said, "Gather together, that I may tell you what shall befall you in the last days." You'll notice down in verse 10 of this same chapter, he says, "The scepter shall not depart from Judah, nor a lawgiver from between his feet until Shiloh comes, and to him shall be the obedience of the people." The coming of Jesus Christ and him ruling over the world is a part of the last days, according to Genesis chapter 49. And now I want you to notice something else. Let's turn to the book of Numbers. And we'll notice here in the book of Numbers, again, this little phrase, the last days or the latter days. Numbers chapter 24, let's notice verse 14. Numbers chapter 24, verse 14. "And now indeed I'm going to my people. Come, I will advise you what this people will do to your people in the latter days." Well, what's he talking about? Again, he points to Jesus Christ. Look down in verse 17, where he says, "I see him, but not now. I behold him, but not near. A star shall come out of Jacob, a scepter shall rise out of Israel." And so here again, we see, when we think of the last days or the latter days, it points to the coming of Jesus Christ. Look at it further in the book of Deuteronomy. Deuteronomy chapter 4 and verse 30. Deuteronomy chapter 4 and verse 30. Here the Bible says, "When you are in distress and all these things come upon you in the latter days, when you turn to the Lord your God and obey his voice." Here we see in Deuteronomy chapter 4 and verse 30 how that Israel will turn to the Lord in the last days. And then let's go to Isaiah chapter 2 and verse 2. Isaiah chapter 2 and verse 2. Isaiah speaks of the Lord's house in this passage. And you'll notice here in chapter 2, verse 2, "It shall come to pass in the latter days that the mountain of the Lord's house shall be established on the top of the mountains and shall be exalted above the hills, and all nations shall flow into it." So the Lord's house is established in the last days. Look at it in Jeremiah chapter 23 and verse 20. "The anger of the Lord will not turn back until he has executed and performed the thoughts of his heart. In the latter days, you will understand it perfectly." The Lord has a great plan and a great purpose, and that includes Jesus Christ. If you back up in Jeremiah chapter 23 and look at verse 5 with me. Verse 5, "Behold, the days are coming, says the Lord, that I will raise to David a branch of righteousness. A king shall reign and prosper and execute judgment and righteousness in the earth." And so again, we see the last days associated with Jesus Christ, the King of God's people. And now we turn a little further in Jeremiah. Go to Jeremiah chapter 30 and verse 24. Jeremiah chapter 30. Verse 24. Here it says, "The fierce anger of the Lord will not return until he has done it, and until he has performed the intents of his heart. In the latter days, you will consider it." Going a little further, look at Jeremiah chapter 48 and verse 47.
Jeremiah 48, verse 47 says, "Yet I will bring back the captives of Moab in the latter days, says the Lord. Thus far is the judgment of Moab." And then, let's go a little further in Jeremiah to chapter 49 and verse 39. "But it shall come to pass in the latter days I'll bring back the captives of Elam, says the Lord." And so we see other nations coming back to God in the latter days. These passages speak of the restoration of Israel, the restoration of Judah, the restoration or the returning of many nations to God. Look a little further in Ezekiel chapter 38 and verse 16. Ezekiel chapter 38 and verse 16. Notice what Ezekiel says about the last days or the latter days. "You come up against my people Israel like a cloud to cover the land. It'll be in the latter days that I will bring you against my land so that the nations may know me when I am hallowed in you, O Gog, before their eyes." What we see in Ezekiel chapter 38 is an attack by one called Gog, and it's an attack against Christ's kingdom in the latter days. Look a little further. Daniel chapter 2 and verse 28. "But there is a God in heaven who reveals secrets, and he has made known to King Nebuchadnezzar what will be in the latter days. Your dream and the visions of your head upon your bed were these. Nebuchadnezzar, the king of Babylon, had a great dream, and it was about the latter days. And Daniel explained that dream to Nebuchadnezzar. It pointed to an everlasting kingdom in the days of the Roman kings." Look down at verse 44. "And in the days of these kings, the God of heaven will set up a kingdom which shall never be destroyed, and the kingdom shall not be left to other people. It shall break in pieces and consume all these kingdoms, and it shall stand forever." And so Daniel, too, looked to the latter days and to that everlasting kingdom that would be established. Look at it in Hosea. Hosea chapter 3 and verse 5. Here the Bible speaks of, again, the latter days. It says, "Afterward, the children of Israel shall return and seek the Lord their God and David their king. They shall fear the Lord and his goodness in the latter days." Here again, we see Israel turning back to the Lord. And one more from the Old Testament. Look in Micah chapter 4 and verse 1. Micah chapter 4 and verse 1. Here the Bible says, "Now it shall come to pass in the latter days that the mountain of the Lord's house shall be established on the top of the mountains and shall be exalted above the hills, and peoples shall flow into it." As Isaiah chapter 2, Micah chapter 4 reminds us of that day when the Lord's house will be established, when all people will come into his house, his kingdom, that's established there in the latter days. Now, those were a lot of passages that remind us about what God is going to do in the latter days. The old prophets looked forward to it. They saw it in vision, in dream, and they pointed to that time when Christ would come, when a kingdom would be established, when people of all nations would turn to him. Now, we'll flush those out in lessons to come, but I just wanted you to see how that this was one of the great themes of the Old Testament. Now, when we turn to the New Testament, we learn from the New Testament that the outpouring of the Holy Spirit, prophesied by Joel, an Old Testament prophet, came to pass in the last days, but that it was not at the end of time. Look in Acts, the second chapter, Acts chapter 2. By this time, of course, Jesus has come. He has died to pay for the price of our sins. He was buried in the tomb. He was raised up the third day. And then he ascended into the clouds back to his Father to sit at his right hand until God would make all of his enemies the footstool of his feet. All of this had taken place, but it had not been announced.
And so here in Acts chapter 2, the Holy Spirit is poured out upon the apostles so that they can pronounce this good news of salvation through Jesus Christ. Let's read it together. Acts chapter 2, beginning in verse 1. When the day of Pentecost had fully come, they were all with one accord in one place, and suddenly there came a sound from heaven, as of a rushing mighty wind, and it filled the whole house where they were sitting. And then there appeared to them divided tongues as of fire, and one sat upon each of them. And they were all filled with the Holy Spirit, and began to speak with other tongues as the Spirit gave them utterance. Here the gospel would go forth for the very first time in its fulfillment. Now people were, of course, wondering, what is happening? The Holy Spirit being poured out in this miraculous way upon the apostles, they having these things of fire upon their head, and you hear them speaking the language of all the people.

prophet Joel. So Peter says, look, they're not drunk. I suppose some were mocking them for speaking these different languages, and everything seemed very strange to them. But no, this was a demonstration of the power of the Holy Spirit. And this was something that the prophet Joel had spoken of long, long ago in Joel chapter 2. And so here Peter quotes from Joel chapter 2, beginning verse 28, right here in Acts chapter 2, verse 17. Let's read Peter's quotation of the prophet Joel. And it shall come to pass in the last days, says God, that I pour out my spirit on all flesh. Your sons and your daughters shall prophesy. Your young men shall see visions. Your old men shall dream dreams. And on my men servants and on my maid servants, I'll pour out my spirit in those days, and they shall prophesy. I'll show wonders in heaven above and signs in the earth beneath, blood and fire and vapor of smoke. And the sun shall be turned into darkness, the moon into blood, before the coming of the great and awesome day of the Lord. And it shall come to pass that whosoever calls on the name of the Lord shall be saved. Now that's what Joel had said long ago. But you'll notice here in verse 17, it shall come to pass in the last days, says God. This pouring out of the Holy Spirit and these miraculous things occurring were to happen in the last days. And so we can conclude that the last days began some 2,000 years ago with the pouring out of the Holy Spirit per Joel chapter 2. In the last days I'll pour out my spirit upon all flesh. So the last days had their beginning. The last days were some 2,000 years ago, not at the end time, but it was the last period of history, the last age of mankind. It began on that day of Pentecost after the resurrection and ascension of Jesus Christ back into heaven. Now those last days, these last days in which we are still living, they're going to continue. And they're going to continue until Jesus Christ comes again. Let's read in 1 Corinthians chapter 10. 1 Corinthians chapter 10 and verse 11. Here the Bible says, now all these things happened to them as examples, and they were written for our admonition, upon whom the ends of the ages have come. You see, the ends of the ages had already come in the first century. They had that with the pouring out of the Holy Spirit, that last period of history was introduced. They were living in it then, and we're living in it now. Look in 1 Timothy chapter 4 and verse 1. 1 Timothy chapter 4 and verse 1. Here it says, now the Spirit expressly says that in latter times some will depart from the faith, giving heed to deceiving spirits and doctrines of demons. And it goes on to talk about the falling away, the departure from the faith that had already begun here in the first century. They were living in the latter days. And then we move on to Paul's second letter to Timothy, 2 Timothy chapter 3. And verse 1, where it says, but know this, that in the last days perilous times will come, for men will be lovers of themselves, lovers of money, boasters, proud, blasphemers, disobedient to parents, unthankful, unholy. Timothy, you be warned. We're living in the last days, and there will be those who depart from the faith, and there will be those who will turn from God, and you're going to begin to see that. Look in Hebrews chapter 1 and verse 2. Hebrews chapter 1 and verse 2. Look what the Bible says. Has in these last days spoken to us by His Son, whom He has appointed heir of all things, through whom also He made the world.
God in the past, according to Hebrews chapter 1 and verse 1, had spoken at various times and in various ways to the fathers by the prophets. But notice verse 2 again, has in these last days spoken to us by His Son. God is now speaking to us through His Son as He delivered His message through His apostles, as we have it preserved in the New Testament of Jesus Christ. These

These are the last days. Look at it in James. James chapter 5 and verse 3. James says, "Your gold and silver are corroded, and their corrosion will be a witness against you, and will eat your flesh like fire. You have heaped up treasure in the last days." 1 Peter chapter 1 and verse 20. "He indeed was foreordained before the foundation of the world, but was manifest in these last times for you." It was God's plan from before the foundation of the world to send Christ to die, to be raised on our behalf. And Peter says, that's taking place now. And it's being made known now in these last days. 2 Peter chapter 3 and verse 3. Again, look what the Bible says about the last days. "Knowing this verse, that scoffers will come in the last days, walking according to their own lust and saying, where's the promise of his coming?" He's explaining why there are many that are there wondering, where is Christ? Why has he not yet come? These are the last days. 1 John, look at chapter 2 and verse 18. "Little children, it is the last hour. And as you've heard that the Antichrist is coming, even now many Antichrists have come, by which we know that it is the last hour." We're living in the last hour, in the last period of history, the last time. Look in Jude 18, finally here. In Jude 18, it says, "How they told you that there would be mockers in the last time who would walk according to their own ungodly lust." So when you think about the last time, the last days, the latter days, remember that that all began in Acts chapter 2 with the pouring out of the Holy Spirit. They were living in the last days in the first century. We continue to live in those days now. When Christ comes again, it'll not be the beginning of the last days, but the end of the last days, when the last enemy, death, is destroyed. Let me read it to you from 1 Corinthians chapter 15 and verse 23. 1 Corinthians 15, verse 23. At the end of that verse, it says, "Christ at his coming." And in verse 24, it says, "Then comes the end, when he delivers the kingdom to God the Father, when he puts an end to all rule and authority and power. For he must reign till he has put all enemies under his feet. The last enemy that will be destroyed is death." So you see, when Jesus comes, he is going to come and destroy his last enemy on that last day of the last days. And that enemy is death. Everyone will be raised up from the dead when Jesus comes again at the end. At the very last trumpet, it says, if you read down in verse 51 of chapter 15, here the Bible says, "Behold, I tell you a mystery. We shall not all sleep," that is, we're not all going to die, "but we shall all be changed in a moment, in the twinkling of an eye, at the last trumpet. For the trumpet will sound, and the dead will be raised incorruptible, and we shall be changed. For this corruption must put on incorruption, and this mortal must put on immortality." So when this corruption has put on incorruption, and this mortal has put on immortality, then shall be brought to pass the saying that is written, "Death is swallowed up in victory." That last enemy, death, is destroyed at the coming of Jesus Christ on the last day, on the last trumpet. John chapter 6 tells us over and over again that it's all going to happen on the last day. Look there with me in John the 6th chapter. Here the Lord Jesus Christ is wanting them to know that there will be a resurrection that's coming. In John 6 verse 39, "This is the will of the Father who sent me, that of all he has given me, I should lose nothing, but should raise it up at the last day." He says all of those who are given to Jesus Christ, who belong to him, these are going to be raised up in the last day. And he emphasizes that again and again. We also see it in verse 40. "I'll raise him up at the last day." In verse 44, "I'll raise him up at the last day." And in verse 54, "I'll raise him up at the last day." So you see, the last days that you read about in your Bible,
They are associated with the first coming of Jesus Christ, with the pouring out of the Holy Spirit, with the going forth of the gospel into all the world. That happened about 2,000 years ago. It was then that Christ established his kingdom, the church. And he'll turn that kingdom over to his Father when he comes again. When he comes, that'll be the end. That'll be the time on the very last day of the last days, when that last trumpet blows, that all the dead will be raised up. Christ is not coming to reign on earth for another 1,000 years or for even one day. No, he's coming the very last day of the last days. And the only thing that will matter then is whether or not we're right with God. So we hope that if you need to get right with God today, that you'll let us know here at the Truth and Love how we can help you towards heaven.

0: Jesus said, "He who believes and is baptized will be saved." But on a regular basis, people will object to the command to be baptized, saying the thief on the cross wasn't baptized, and yet he was saved. Dear friend, would you appreciate with me that the thief on the cross died before Jesus' death, burial, and resurrection? Romans chapter 10 verse 9 says, "If you confess with your mouth the Lord Jesus and believe in your heart that God has raised him from the dead, you will be saved." The thief on the cross couldn't believe in the resurrection of Christ because Christ had not yet even died.
1: 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It's important for us to be like the men of Psalms chapter 1 and meditate upon the word of God day and night. That's why I want to tell you about a great monthly publication, the Gospel Journal. 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

0: Well, greetings, everyone, and welcome to our broadcast here from the International Gospel Hour. It's great having you with us. I'm Jeff Archie. Looking forward to our study today. And if you're new to our broadcast, we have three segments of which we work. Our highlight segment, which will be in just a moment. We have a searching the scripture segment, which will be from Galatians 5. And then we have a He Still Speaks segment where I share with you a sermon of the past of good study material. And today we look forward to the studies from the late Brother David Farr. More on that in a little bit. But for now, let's go to our highlight segment where we highlight our good friend and brother Roger Campbell and his solid and biblical publication simply titled Truth. Now, this is an example of what it looks like. It is a four-page periodical that's available free only by email. And it will be sent to your email each month where you can click and download your copy of Truth. Now, we are most fortunate to share this with you. And today, I want to share with you one of the articles from Truth that's written by the editor himself, Brother Roger Campbell. It's a timely article called Overcoming Covetousness. Scripturally speaking, there is nothing wrong with possessing money, nothing wrong with working to make more money, and nothing wrong with trying to save money for the future. Yet, Jesus did warn, take heed and beware of covetousness, Luke 12:15. The Greek word translated as covetousness means greedy desire for more. You know, some folks are obsessed with making money, accumulating material things, and a covetous person is one who is greedy for more, more, more, and never seems to be satisfied with how much he has. And yes, Christians can fall into such a trap. The Bible says that covetousness is idolatry, Colossians 3:5. And the scriptures further affirm that the love of money is a root of all kinds of evil, 1 Timothy 6:10. Covetousness is not a matter of how much money one longs to have, but rather the disposition of heart which says, I just have to have more in order to be content. In order to obtain money, some people will lie, betray a friend, prostitute their body, marry someone who they do not love, commit a crime, or choose work over worship. Now, if you have shown covetous tendencies in the past, well, don't write yourself off as a hopeless cause. Some members of God's family in Corinth in the Bible overcame covetousness and walked with the Lord, 1 Corinthians 6, 9-11, and so can you. So perhaps these thoughts can help us deal with covetousness. The first one, learn to be content, Philippians 4:11. A content person is not covetous. And a covetous person, well, is not content. Here's a second one. Learn and accept the distinction between what we need, Philippians 4:19, and what we want. Third, learn to set your mind or affections on things above instead of earthly things, Colossians 3 and verse 2. And embrace the reality that a person's character and spiritual standing with God have nothing to do with his financial status, Luke 12:15. Get feedback from faithful saints about what they see in your life, your attitude, and your choices. Do you come across to others as content or covetous? Here's another one. Remember that covetousness has earthly consequences, Matthew 7:16 and 1 Corinthians 5:11, and eternal ones too, 1 Corinthians 6:9 and 10. Focus on being rich in a spiritual sense. Be rich toward God, Luke 12:21, rich in faith, James 2:5, and rich in good works, 1 Timothy 6:8. Worldly people shrug their shoulders at the idea of being covetous, but God does not, and neither should we. Now, friends, this is just one of 4 to 6 articles of excellent writing within Truth. Each month, you'll get articles just like we've examined. This is a publication that goes worldwide, and Again, we are appreciative to our brother and friend Roger Campbell allowing us to offer truth to you. And again, it is free. And that's right. 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
0: And now, friends, let's search the scriptures. We've been searching in Galatians chapter 5, and we're going to pick up with verses 13 through 15 to begin, and then we're going to search these scriptures. If you'll join me, please. For you, brethren, have been called to liberty. Only do not use liberty as an opportunity for the flesh, but through love serve one another. For all the law is fulfilled in one word, even in this, you shall love your neighbor as yourself. But if you bite and devour one another, beware lest you be consumed by one another. Again, that's Galatians 5, verses 13 through 15. Now, friends, so far we've talked about the joy of being part of the church. We are referring to the church that we read of in the New Testament. Are you a member of that church? The pre-denominational, non-denominational, the body of Jesus Christ, His church. When one believes the gospel of Christ, as Jesus commanded belief in Mark 16 and verse 15 and 16, as he commanded belief in him that he is the Christ, John 8, 24. And we know from Hebrews 11 and verse 6, without faith it is impossible to please God. Well, therefore, is faith only what we need? Well, not according to James chapter 2, but faith moves us toward the obedience unto God. Faith moves a person toward repentance, as Jesus commanded in Luke 13, 3 and 5. And what was preached on the day of Pentecost, when they asked men and brethren, what shall we do? The first word out of Peter's mouth was repent. A change of decision resulting in a change of direction. A life that believes in God will follow after God, but will turn away from a life once lived. Then confessing that faith in Christ, as the eunuch did in Acts 8 and verse 37, I believe that Jesus Christ is the Son of God. Confession that is made from the mouth after faith comes forth from the heart, Romans 10, 9 and 10. And then, friends, baptized into Christ. We see that in Acts 2 and verse 38. How the eunuch did so in Acts 8, verses 35 and following. And even the apostle Paul, as Saul, was told in Acts 22, 16, and now why do you tarry? Arise and be baptized and wash away thy sins, calling on the name of the Lord. A person is then added to the church we read of in the New Testament, not voted in by a group of people, not meeting a denominational guideline or clause, but rather added to the church we read of in the New Testament. And friends, that is the only church of which the Bible grants authority to proclaim. We've discussed how Christians are called to serve and love one another. Now, from verse 15, let's see, not only serve one another and love one another, but watch this now. Beware of one another. Now, wait a minute. It's not what you think. Beware of what? No. Paul gives heed to the treatment of one another, or if you don't, beware of what can happen. If you don't serve one another and love one another, then you beware of what can happen. You know, he expressed such warnings against strife in 1 Corinthians 3 and verse 3 and 2 Corinthians 12 and verse 20. And James did the same as well in James 3, 14 through 18. They gave warnings what would happen and to beware if you don't serve and love one another of what can happen. And here in this text of Galatians 5, notice these words. What about the word bite? Now that's just a bad word. Bite. When we research that word, it means to wound the soul, to cut or lacerate or rend or tear with reproaches. This idea of biting is not a literal biting with the teeth, but words that can wound the soul, that can cut you. Folks, that's some of the deepest hurt anybody can imagine. And he tells them here that if they fail to serve and love one another and fail to love their neighbor as themselves, what can happen? Things are being said that if we serve and love one another, we're going to back off that. What about the word here, devour? Means to ruin, to consume or swallow or to inflict. When you wound the soul, you cut and lacerate, it consumes or swallows, it gets worse, and then you consume, which means you use up and spend up, you destroy that person. I guess you could say your comments bite into them, you devour, you chew it, you consume it. And that cannot be. Friends, these are strong warnings. And do we see where these warnings can possibly go? Do we see that if we bite or cut into souls, devour and consume, that destroys friendship? But when the Christian loves and serves, well, there's no room for biting or devouring or hurting one another. Now, friend, if such has happened to you and has hardened you against the church, I want you to know up front that things will be better. But it cannot be better if you separate yourself from one another. You see, if we pull away from the church, that's going to do us even far worse. You see, the phrase one another is so prevalent throughout the scriptures. We need that relationship. That's why we here at International Gospel Hour always stand ready and willing to help you with a Church of Christ in your area. Maybe you are looking for that relationship. Maybe you're home one too many Sundays, and you're looking for a relationship. You're looking to make a change in your life. It was some time back, we received a call from a young man that heard our broadcast, our radio broadcast. We were able, through his permission, to open the door and allow him to meet those Christians in his area, to allow him to meet those at the local Church of Christ. He learned of the gospel and obeyed the gospel. You see, friends, when these doors open, we begin with where you are in life. I mean, where else can we begin? So we want to be of help to you. And, you know, all you have to do is call us at 855-444-6988. And leave us your name and leave us your name and your number and let us know that you are looking for a church home. And we will get back with you. And friends, we will do our best to help you every way possible. Now, we're very careful with that. For example, you call us, and we call you back, and we will talk with you, and we will work with your comfort level, and we will help you to find a place that's not going to bite, devour, or consume you, but a place to help you grow, to serve, to love. We want to help you here from International Gospel Hour. Now, speaking of help, it's time for our spiritual truth segment with our David Smith. So stay right there in your Bibles, but back up to Matthew 24. David's going to embrace a brief study of Matthew 24. And again, we appreciate David and the great place where he labors near Chattanooga, Tennessee, the North Hamilton Church of Christ, and their constant encouragement of our work here at International Gospel Hour. Here is our David Smith.
2: Are there going to be signs of Jesus coming in judgment and the end of the world? You know, sometimes people will open their Bible to Matthew 24 and they'll read about wars and civil unrest and governments falling and rising, and they'll say, see, the Bible does actually mention there are signs of the coming of the Lord and the end of the world. But is that what that passage is teaching? Let's offer three quick answers to that from the Bible itself. Number one, Matthew 24 is actually divided into two parts based on the questions of the disciples at the early part of the chapter. In Matthew 24, verses 1 through 3, the Bible says, "Then Jesus went out and departed from the temple, and his disciples came up to show him the buildings of the temple. And Jesus said to them, 'Do you not see all these things? Assuredly, I say to you, not one stone shall be left here upon another that shall not be thrown down.' Now, as he sat on the Mount of Olives, the disciples came to him privately, saying, 'Tell us, when will these things be? And what will be the sign of your coming and of the end of the age?'" See, they were reflecting on his talk about the destruction of Jerusalem, and perhaps in their mind were trying to connect that to the end of the world. And Jesus said, "Now let me answer your questions about that." So he answers one about the destruction of Jerusalem, and number two about the end of the world. Number two, everything in the first 35 verses of this chapter is about the destruction of Jerusalem that occurred in AD 70, and so it was limited in application to that generation of people. In Matthew 24, verses 34 and 35, the Bible says, "Assuredly, I say to you, this generation will by no means pass away till all these things take place. Heaven and earth will pass away, but my words will by no means pass away." Meaning that everything Jesus had discussed to that point applied to the people in his presence or that were contemporary, that they were going to see these things take place. So those signs, all of those indicators, were for the people of that generation. Now, concerning the end of the world, number three, and judgment, there are no signs. Because in the same chapter, in verse 36, there's a transition. Jesus says, "But of that day and hour knows no one, not even the angels of heaven, but my Father only." Meaning nobody's going to know when the end of the world occurs. There won't be signs for the end of the world. In the latter part of the chapter, in verse 42, beginning through verse 44, the Bible says, "Watch therefore, for you do not know what hour your Lord is coming. But know this, that if the master of the house had known what hour the thief would come, he would have watched and not allowed his house to be broken into. Therefore, you also be ready, for the Son of Man is coming at an hour you do not expect." So are there signs of the Lord's coming in judgment and the end of the world? No, not according to Jesus. Hey, thanks for checking out our video, and thanks for your interest in the truth. We hope you have a great day, and may God bless your studies.
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0: Well, friends, we've got the pulpit ready for the He Still Speaks segment. You know, it's an honor to share messages from the past through our airwaves here at International Gospel Hour. And today we honor one who has passed on, yet he still speaks, Brother David Farr. Brother Farr lived in South Carolina in his later years, but he was well known as a faithful gospel preacher, a trainer of preachers, and a wonderful lover of the Word of God. Now, Brother Farr was also known for his 5-minute radio broadcast from Rock Hill, South Carolina. And he would simply begin by saying, "Good morning, this is David Farr, minister of the Charlotte Avenue Church of Christ, with a message from the Bible." We've been blessed with a number of those messages here at International Gospel Hour, and today we wish to share one with you simply titled, "The Death of an Acquaintance." This morning I picked up a church bulletin from another state and read of the death of a young preacher. The announcement was a shock because I had met him just last fall and he seemed to be in excellent health. We had lunch together and he came to hear my sermon in the evening. And these were our only occasions to be together. Still, I am grieved to hear of his passing. The announcement praised him as a true Christian gentleman and faithful gospel preacher, and such is the impression that he left with me. Hearing of the death of an acquaintance has a sobering effect. It makes us reflect on the uncertainty of life and on the certainty of death. The Bible tells us that death is appointed for men, and this is confirmed by our own observation. It is clear that it may be without warning. Centuries ago, Solomon wrote, "Man goes to his long home, and the mourners go about the streets. Or ever the silver cord be loose, or the golden bowl be broken, or the pitcher be broken at the fountain, or the wheel broken at the cistern, then shall the dust return to the earth as it was, and the spirit shall return unto God who gave it." Ecclesiastes 12:5-7. We are reminded also of Job's words in chapter 21, verses 32 and 33. "Yet shall he be brought to the grave and shall remain in the tomb. The clods of the valley shall be sweet unto him, and every man shall draw after him as there are innumerable before him." There is a natural fear of death because it involves a completely new experience. Christians, however, enjoy such confident hope that they are not enslaved by that fear. The New Testament declares that Jesus died that he might destroy him that had the power of death, that is the devil, and deliver them who through fear of death were all their lifetime subject to bondage, Hebrews 2:14-15. Inasmuch as Christ died and was resurrected, providing deliverance for us, there is no longer any need for men fearing death. To the believer, it is not a blind alley, but a passageway leading to everlasting life. We must not assume, however, that death is a blessing for any but the children of God. Revelation 14:13 says, "Blessed are the dead which die in the Lord." The Bible does not say blessed are those who die out of Christ. These come before God unprepared. Their lives were wasted and their deaths were tragic. In no sense is death ever a blessing for one who is lost. It would be unnatural for us to have our thoughts constantly occupied with the subject of dying. Still, we need to be aware of it to the extent that we will be prepared. Attorneys will tell us that a will is important for the disposition of our material assets. Insurance men remind us that a good policy is important for the welfare of those we leave behind. And the Word of God teaches that the most important preparation of all is a righteous daily life. It is appointed unto man once to die, but after this, the judgment, Hebrews 9:27. Friend, are you prepared when death comes? What a joy for us to reach back. And this is a relatively new segment, as you know, if you watch our broadcast regularly, to where we turn back the clock and we hear of lessons of those of days gone by. How grateful we are we could spend time today talking about Brother David Farr and the good work that he did. And yes, friends, in light of Hebrews 11 and verse 4, he, being dead, still speaks. We've talked about a number of things today that maybe we've prompted you to think a little bit more about your soul, where you are. Friends, would you like to study that further in the privacy of your own home? We're blessed to send absolutely free a Bible course by mail And here is our Daniel Howell with those details.
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0: Well, friends, today we've covered a lot of ground, have we not? Grateful for our friend Roger Campbell, grateful for the Apostle Paul and the study from Galatians, and grateful for the memory and the writing and the recording of the late David Farr. So we hope today has been a broadcast that has given you a lot of material and things absolutely free here from International Gospel Hour. We'd like to ask you, since we have just a little time here at the end, if you would not mind giving us a call on our toll-free number at 855-444-6988 and just tell us where you're watching our broadcast. That's all. Now, any of the things we've offered that you'd like to have, we'll be glad to send them to you. But if nothing else, just give us a call and just say, hi, I'm watching you in Paducah, Kentucky, Eugene, Oregon. I'm watching you in Mississippi. I'm watching you in Huntsville, Alabama. Wherever you're watching our broadcast, let us know. We'd love to hear from our viewers. Friends, let's be an overcomer. Let's overcome sin with obedience to the gospel message, thus granting power to overcome the things that we discuss today, such as greed and mistreatment, and make certain that we are prepared to meet the Lord. So let us not be overcome by sin, but be overcomers through Christ. There is nothing more important than that today. 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Thank you for joining me today here on the International Gospel Hour. And until next time, friends, keep watching.

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2: Welcome to Good News Today, the program where you will always find good news, no matter what else is happening in the world. I'm Jim Bierman, your host for Good News Today. As always, I want to tell you what's coming up on today's program. Our devotional time, of course, begins every program, and that consists of our scripture reading, singing, and study. And today we'll be studying, after we read this passage from Acts 15, verses 4 through 12. Acts 15, 4 through 12. So get your Bibles if you don't have them already. Be ready to read along and study along with us while I tell you what else is coming up on today's program. It's a Leaving a Legacy segment following our devotional time with Leroy Denman and the story of a man selling beans and a strong spiritual application from that bean story. And then a little bit later on, David Smith joins us for a Be Ready Always segment on the grace of God. And you will not want to miss that. And, of course, our G&T Q&A closes out our program today. And a question on those who were being saved, that phrase in Acts 2:47. One of our correspondent students asked, is that an accurate translation? We'll answer that in our final segment today. Again, so glad that you've joined us here in the Good News Room, where we take you back in time with our surroundings and back to the timeless Word of God with our teaching. Let's get to that timeless Word now. Acts chapter 15. Beginning in verse 4. And when they had come to Jerusalem, they were received by the church and the apostles and the elders, and they reported all things that God had done with them. But some of the sect of the Pharisees who believed rose up, saying, "It is necessary to circumcise them and to command them to keep the law of Moses." Now the apostles and elders came together to consider this matter, and when there had been much dispute, Peter rose up and said to them, "Men and brethren, you know that a good while ago God chose among us that by my mouth the Gentiles should hear the word of the gospel and believe. So God, who knows the heart, acknowledged them by giving them the Holy Spirit just as he did to us, and made no distinction between us and them, purifying their hearts by faith. Now, therefore, why do you test God by putting a yoke on the neck of the disciples which neither our fathers nor we were able to bear? But we believe that through the grace of the Lord Jesus Christ we shall be saved in the same manner as they." Then all the multitude kept silent and listened to Barnabas and Paul declaring how many miracles and wonders God had worked through them among the Gentiles.

Our text today comes from Acts 15, as we have just read a few moments ago, verses 4 through 12. This is after the first missionary journey of Paul and Barnabas. And Acts 15 depicts a situation where a dissension arose with some of the Pharisees who had become Christians, but they were still carrying some baggage, if you will, and were contending that these Gentile converts who were now receiving and obeying the gospel needed to be circumcised in order to be truly pleasing to God, that they needed to be circumcised, and they were seeking to bind the law of Moses upon them. So they met in Jerusalem. Paul and Barnabas came up to Jerusalem after they had finished the first missionary journey, and that's where they were considering these things. Now, verse 4, where we began our reading, when they had come to Jerusalem, they were received by the church and the apostles and the elders, and notice this, and they reported all things that God had done with them. I think that's an interesting expression. They reported all things that God had done with them. It doesn't say that they reported all things they had done for God, but all that God had done with them, giving the glory to God for what he had accomplished through them. The humility of these two servants of God is seen in that statement. But here's verse 5, but some of the sect of the Pharisees who believed. In other words, they came out of Judaism, but they brought with them some baggage from Judaism because they believed, they had obeyed the gospel, but they were still seeking to bind circumcision and keeping the law of Moses upon these Gentile converts. So the apostles and elders came together to consider this matter. And there had been much dispute, verse 7 tells us. Well, this is where Peter stands up. And he says to them, men and brethren, you know that a good while ago God chose among us that by my mouth the Gentiles should hear the word of the gospel and believe. To what is he referring? He's referring us back to Acts chapters 10 and 11 with the conversion, the first Gentile convert, Cornelius, and his household. And it was Peter, you recall, who was sent for, who came to Cornelius and who preached the gospel to Cornelius and his household. Now, when he preached the gospel, before he had even been able to preach what they needed to hear, as he began to speak, Acts 11 reminds us, the Holy Spirit fell upon these Gentiles to show the Jewish Christians who were with Peter and to convince them and others for all time to come that truly God was approving the bringing in of the Gentiles. And so the Holy Spirit fell upon them not to save them, but as a sign that they were truly to be now the recipients of the gospel. And this is to what Peter makes reference here, beginning here in verse 7. And notice, incidentally, he says, God chose among us that by my mouth the Gentiles should hear the word of the gospel and believe. Believe, in other words, obey. Because believe there is used in the comprehensive sense, or as a synecdoche, if you will, for everything that's involved in obeying the gospel, not faith alone. He's not talking about faith alone here. Now, as we continue, then verse 8 he says, so God, who knows the heart, acknowledged them by giving them the Holy Spirit just as he did to us. That's a reference to what I've just mentioned about the fact that the Holy Spirit fell upon them. But notice, acknowledged them. That was the purpose of the Spirit falling upon them, not to save them, but to acknowledge that God was approving the bringing in of the Gentiles at this time. Then verse 9, and made no distinction between us and them, listen to it, purifying their hearts by faith. Purifying their hearts by faith. In other words, not by some direct operation of the Holy Spirit, but purifying their hearts by faith. But again, what kind of faith? What was their belief? What did they do to exhibit their belief? Again, as we said, verse 7, they believed, but that's the comprehensive use that involved everything they did. Well, all we have to do is go back to Acts chapter 10 to see
what they did. They obviously believed what they had heard. They obviously repented of their sins, turned from their sin. Confession is clearly taught throughout Scripture, but listen to verse 47 and verse 48 of Acts chapter 10 when this incident took place. Here Peter says, "Can anyone forbid water that these should not be baptized who have received the Holy Spirit just as we have?" And he commanded them to be baptized in the name of the Lord. Then they asked him to stay a few days. So here in Acts 15 he says they were purified by faith. Acts 10 shows us what it means to be purified by faith. It involves being baptized for the remission of sins. It involves believing, repenting of sin, confessing Christ, as is clearly taught throughout Scripture, and it involves baptism for the remission of sins. The Holy Spirit's involvement there was simply to signify to these Jewish Christians who were with Peter, and thus to provide an example for this discussion now we're looking at, for Peter to be able to cite that incident to say, look, God gave them the Holy Spirit even as I began to speak to them. The Holy Spirit didn't save them. I had only begun to speak. Acts 11 points that out. But the Holy Spirit came upon them to show that these Gentiles were now to be recipients of the gospel. So his point.

0: Notice verse 9, he purified their hearts by faith. Verse 11, Peter says, but we believe that through the grace of the Lord Jesus we shall be saved. Are we saved by grace alone? No. Are we saved by faith alone? No. Are we saved by grace through faith? Yes. But what kind of faith? Obedient faith. And that's what is clearly seen not only with the recounting by Peter of this incident involving the household of Cornelius, but that which is clearly taught and thoroughly taught throughout the New Testament. Salvation is by grace, the grace of God that brings salvation, but it came teaching us that we have to respond to His grace by obedient faith in hearing, believing that Jesus is the Christ, repenting of sins, confessing Him, and being buried with Him in baptism for the remission of sins. That's all the time we have for our devotional time. Time now for Leaving a Legacy with Leroy Dedman.
1: Do you suppose it is possible to do the right thing for the wrong reason? Several years ago, a group of us went to Dahlonega, Georgia for a weekend gospel meeting. On Saturday morning, some of us decided to walk around town and visit some of the nice gift shops. As we approached the town square, we noticed several pickup trucks parked around the square with vegetables for sale. It seems the local farmers and gardeners do that on Saturday morning during the garden season. One truck had a handful bushel basket of green beans, and one of the ladies in the group walked up and announced she wanted to buy the green beans. The man asked, well, how many do you want? She said, I want the whole basket. To which he replied, lady, I can't sell you the whole basket. Those beans gotta last me all day. Well, while it is never right to do wrong, there are times when it is wrong time to do right. Paul had this in mind when he said in 1 Corinthians 8:9, but beware that somehow this liberty of yours become a stumbling block to those who are weak. Of course, he's talking about eating meat off under idols, but the principle remains. He addresses this again in Galatians 5:13. For you, brethren, have been called to liberty. Only do not use liberty as an opportunity for the flesh, but through love serve one another. In other words, just because you may have the right to do something does not mean you should do it if it is going to be a stumbling block to others. Now, I see the same principle in 1 Corinthians 10:23. All things are lawful for me, but not all things are helpful. All things are lawful for me, but not all things edify. Now, keep in mind when Paul says all things are lawful, he is only speaking of things that are right, as it is never lawful to do that which is a sin. It would help to read, all lawful things are not always expedient or helpful. These which are right to do are done with the wrong reason or purpose include baptism. We know it is right to be baptized, as the Lord Himself said so in Mark 16:16. He who believes and is baptized will be saved, but he who does not believe will be condemned. However, one may be baptized for the wrong reason or purpose. When the Apostle Paul visited the city of Ephesus in Acts 19, he found some who had been baptized of John's baptism after the resurrection of Jesus. Therefore, it was no longer valid. As we read in Acts 19:4-5, then Paul said, John indeed baptized with the baptism of repentance, saying to the people that they should believe on him who should come after him, that is on Christ Jesus. But when they heard this, they were baptized in the name of the Lord Jesus. Scriptural baptism is in order to receive forgiveness of sins. As we read in Acts 2:38, then Peter said to them, repent, and let every one of you be baptized in the name of Jesus Christ for the remission of sins, and you shall receive the gift of the Holy Spirit. If you were taught and believed you were saved before you were baptized, you were not baptized for the right reason or purpose, and you should follow the example of those in Acts 19.
0: Well, some very important reminders about baptism, something we alluded to in our devotional time, from Leroy Dedman there. Baptism for the wrong purpose. We need to make sure we're baptized for the right purpose. Well, coming up, it's Be Ready Always with David Smith as he talks about the grace of God, something we alluded to in our devotional time as well. And we'll do that after we take a brief information break. We'll be right back. You may have questions or comments about Good News Today. We

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0: 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That's 1-877-384-7221. We'd like to hear from you. Hearing from our viewers is always good news to us. Oh, how dependent we are upon the grace of God. But are we saved by grace alone? Well, right now, David Smith is going to discuss the grace of God in another excellent Be Ready Always segment. Here's David Smith.
2: 1 Peter 3, verse 15, the Bible reminds us to sanctify the Lord God in our hearts, and to be ready always to give an answer to every man that would ask us for the reason of the hope that is within us, yet do it with meekness and fear. Hi, I'm David Smith, and this is Be Ready Always. I don't think there's anybody who believes in God, who's read the Bible, that would deny the significance of the grace of God. That unmerited, unearned, undeserved favor, that pity that God grants toward sinful men. We all believe in it. But have you ever been approached by someone who says, you know, the only thing necessary in salvation is the grace of God? Grace only. And I don't know if you've been in that position before, but it can kind of stump you sometimes when a person says there's only one component of salvation. And maybe the verse they've used is Ephesians 2:8. For by grace are you saved through faith. It's the gift of God, that not of yourselves. And so maybe somebody says that verse means grace only. What do we say when someone tells us that salvation is by grace alone? And of course, using Ephesians 2 and verse 8. Let's take a look together at Ephesians 2:8, and let's see what that verse is saying and what it's not saying. And maybe the next time someone says something that doesn't really harmonize with what we know the Bible teaches, then we're going to be ready to give an answer. In Ephesians 2:8, the Bible says, "For by grace have you been saved through faith." And then he says, "And that not of yourselves, it is the gift of God." And then he would continue in verse 9, "Not of works, lest anyone should boast." What a great verse, talking about the grace of God and our being saved by it, again, which we do not deny. But let's do a couple of things that may help us to be ready. First of all, in our Bibles, let's take out a pen or a pencil and let's underline the word faith. You know, sometimes people read this verse and the only part of salvation they see is God's part. But in Ephesians 2 and verse 8, there's a human part. There's our part in the salvational process, because Paul, by the inspired pen, says, "For by grace have you been saved through faith." Grace is God's part. Faith is our part. Now, there are some who contend that may be a reference to the gospel, but either way, it means the same thing. There's a response on the part of men. What is faith? Well, we could go to Hebrews 11 and we could find that faith is girded by evidence, it's founded by evidence, and it moves men to do what God said. Or we could look at James 2, where beginning in verse 14 we learn that faith, in order to be an alive faith, an active faith, has to be a faith that works. It's an obedient faith. So in Ephesians 2:8, when the Bible says, "For by grace have you been saved through faith," that's not excluding man's obedience, it's including man's obedience. Let's also notice another thing. In verse 8, let's underline also the word gift. At the end of the verse, he says, "For by grace have you been saved through faith, not of yourselves. It is the gift of God." So salvation is a gift of God. Now here's the truth about a gift. A gift can either be accepted or rejected. So there's still a human part in the salvational process. Inasmuch as we have to obey God, it's up to us whether we receive the gift of God or whether we reject it. And we receive it by obedience and reject it by disobedience. So the verse is not saying grace alone. It is emphasizing the importance of the grace of God, but it's also emphasizing the importance of man's activity in salvation to be obedient to the divine plan. Let's do one more thing. Let's notice in verse 8 that the word for begins the verse. Let's circle that word and draw a line back to verse 6 because it's part of a greater discussion. That one verse doesn't stand alone. Back in verse 6, Paul is talking about the people to whom he's writing. He says, and raised us up together and made us sit together in the heavenly places in Christ Jesus. He's talking to people who have been raised up and thereby saved by the grace of God through their faith. What does it mean to be raised up? If you like to write in your Bible, out beside verse 6 or maybe the line that you drew between verse 6 and verse 8, write Romans 6, verses 3 and 4. Here's what the Apostle Paul, the same Apostle, said when he wrote to the Romans back in Romans 6. He says, therefore we are buried with Him through baptism into death, that just as Christ was raised from the dead by the glory of the Father, even so we also should walk in newness of life. So the people to whom he's writing, these Ephesians, they had been raised after their baptism or in baptism. They had been buried in baptism and raised to walk in newness of life. And when they did that, they had been saved by the grace of God. So, when we look at Ephesians 2 and verse 8, it is a verse that's not saying the only thing in the world that matters is the grace of God and it's the only component in salvation. No, it's emphasizing a lot more than that. It's telling us that God is gracious, He's merciful to us more than we deserve to be treated, but there's a human response to the grace of God, and that's to be obedient. So maybe the next time someone asks about this verse, we'll be ready to give an answer. I'm David Smith, and this is Be Ready Always.
0: Our thanks to David Smith for his excellent Be Ready Always segment. Coming up, it's our final segment, our G&T Q&A, following another brief information break. We'll be right back. You may have questions or comments about Good News Today. 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
0: 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We'd like to hear from you. Hearing from our viewers is always good news to us. Well, we do want you to take advantage of the contact information. 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Here's our G&T Q&A. Is the phrase in Acts 2:47, those who were being saved, an accurate translation? This was a question submitted by one of our Bible Correspondence Course students, contrasting that statement from the New King James, those who were being saved, with the King James, those who should be saved. Well, the translation in the New King James is accurate, those who were being saved. Here's the entire verse. Praising God and having favor with all the people, and the Lord added to the church daily those who were being saved. It's a participle there, present participle, passive participle, which means those who were being saved were the ones who were being added. They're the being saved ones, and they're the ones who are being added as they were saved. Not that should be saved in the future, but who were being saved by the very process through which they obeyed the gospel. The only process that is valid for all of us. And what was that? And what is that? It is, as we've already stated, and as we state quite often, hearing the gospel as they heard it on Pentecost when it was first preached, believing that Jesus is the Christ, believing the gospel, believing that He is the resurrected Christ, that He is Lord and Christ, repenting of sins, that is, changing your mind about where you are in sin and determining to be out of that sin, confessing Him to be the Christ, and then being buried with Him in baptism for the remission of sins. And then those who do so are added by the Lord to the church as these were on Pentecost. Thanks for being with us.

At the 11th of Leviticus, God required of the ancient people Israel to be holy as he was holy. The requirement was repeated at 1 Peter 1. When we have answered the call to holiness, we have separated ourselves from the carnal world and become reserved unto God for God's purposes. Those who have done so have become sanctified and are known as saints. Holy, saint, and sanctified are all forms of the same word. We are taught at the 12th of Hebrews that no man will see the Lord without holiness, and that diligence is required so that one fail not of the grace of God. Perhaps two important things are being taught to us here. First of all, though a man is saved by divine grace, he is still called unto holiness. Secondly, it is with diligence that he develop and maintain the holiness to which he is called, lest he fail to receive God's grace. It is by diligence in holiness and by the grace of God that a man may one day dwell with his Maker.

0: Gilreath, and this is Fabric of Family.
1: We came on a Sunday. Part of the Bible was back
2: 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Another part of the Bible.
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0: This is Fabric of Family. I'm Barry Gilreath, Jr., your host for this program, a program designed to address family needs from a biblical perspective. You know, we've all seen the commercials, maybe one with a man sitting at a bar and beautiful women are gathered around him and they're consuming an alcoholic beverage. And you see, they're trying to convince us that this is what it would be like in our life if we only had a beer in our hand. Or maybe we've seen the commercial with those majestic Clydesdale horses pulling a wagon containing their product that portrays alcohol as something beautiful and even stately to consume. Yes, we oftentimes see alcohol and its consumption portrayed as harmless and humorous and even essential to get the most out of life. But is that really a true picture of what life will be if we only drink their beverage? And you know, sometimes even Christians can get caught up in embracing the lies of the liquor industry. Some have even gone to the scriptures in a meager attempt to try and justify what some would call social drinking. What they're trying to do is to harmonize the picture of a man with a Bible in one hand and a beer in the other. Very hard to do, isn't it? But does the Bible actually condone consuming alcoholic beverages? I mean, after all, someone says, didn't Jesus turn water into wine and provide it at a marriage feast? But then on the other hand, doesn't the Bible warn us not to be deceived by the lure of strong drink? The Christian and the use of alcohol is a topic in which much confusion exists. It's certainly not due to any wavering of the Scripture in this regard, but is often the result of a misunderstanding of verses, or perhaps the intentional twisting of certain passages to justify what man wants to pursue. And so in this program today, we're going to deal with some of these questions and examine a few scriptures that are many times overlooked and others that are misused regarding this subject. Stay with us for our program.
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0: It is time for our panel discussion, and I have with me two men who've been with us in times past. We have Tom Waycaster. He's with us today, and he is an instructor for the Memphis School of Preaching in Memphis, Tennessee. Sitting beside Tom, we have Brother Clifton Angel. And Brother Angel is the preacher for the Coldwater Church of Christ in Coldwater, Mississippi. Well, we're going to get right into our discussion. We're talking about alcohol and the use of alcohol by a Christian. Is this even a timely subject for our generation today? Is it even worth our consideration talking about alcohol?
5: Absolutely.
6: Absolutely. It more so even, I would say, for our generation than maybe even generations past, because continually alcohol is presented as something that is good by society, and that mindset has even crept into the church and some even of our own brethren contending that it is acceptable to partake in alcohol and on a social level, on a recreational level. And so I think it's very important, especially concerning our homes.
0: Yeah, and the Bible says wine is a mocker. And strong drink is raging, and the one who's deceived thereby isn't wise.
6: That's right.
0: So we want to encourage people to be wise, and that's what we're talking about in our program, trying to educate ourselves and those who are watching the program concerning what the Bible teaches concerning alcohol and the family. How has the devil used alcohol to cause destruction to the family? What are some ways in which he does?
2: You know, the psalmist writer in Psalms chapter 1 said, "Blessed is the man that walketh not in the counsel of the ungodly." That's the advice the devil gives. And you are impressed with the counsel of the ungodly every time you turn that television set on.
0: Yeah.
2: So the devil, through his wiles, has managed to make us think that imbibing alcohol is socially elite, socially correct, and even outstanding.
0: Yeah, and so necessary.
2: He's done his work.
0: Yeah. He certainly has. Alcohol's brought a lot of destruction to the family.
6: Absolutely. I think about the divorces that have taken place because of alcohol involvement. I have my own family members who I believe eventually divorce happened, stemming back to their actions and their choices using alcohol earlier on. And I have several families that are close to me in the congregation where I work who have continue to suffer to this day because of the loss of a loved one, because of a drunk driver, the choices of another who chose to use alcohol. I know individuals who their parent-to-child relationships suffer because of addiction to alcohol even.
0: Why do you think there's so much misunderstanding regarding this topic? And by that I mean, you talk to some people who are supposedly believers in the Bible, and they say, "Oh, there's nothing wrong with that." And you talk to others, and they say, "No, you know, the Bible teaches that you shouldn't have anything to do with it." Why this, difference of opinion regarding this one subject?
2: I think a large part of that has to do with the definition of terms that we have been made to believe that alcoholic beverages in our day and age are equivalent to fermented drink, say, during Bible times.
0: Yeah, I think that's a very legitimate point that we need to emphasize in our program because, you know, today when we think about strong drink, the natural tendency is to think about something maybe like whiskey, that's very, very concentrated with alcohol. And so, we assume that when the Bible's talking about strong drink, it's talking about something like whiskey. But in reality, if you go back and you do a little study about alcohol in Bible times, and there's some excellent publications that are out there. I believe his brother Jeffcoat had a book on the wine or Bible wines. But it goes into talking about what was available to them at that time. And really, strong drink in Bible times was something much like maybe a beer. As far as the alcoholic content, somewhere in that 7 to 10, 11% range. And that was strong drink. And so I think we need to define our terms. And it's important that people understand that when they begin this study.
2: Yeah, Barry, I think it's also important to realize that every time the Bible uses the term wine, it does not necessarily mean it's intoxicated wine.
0: That's right.
2: It can refer to simply the grape that's still on the vine, or the juice that is freshly squeezed.
0: Yeah, and that's
6: I was thinking about that passage. That's Isaiah 65:8, where it talks about the wine in the cluster. Mm-hmm. And so that's talking about a grape, obviously.
0: Yeah, it's talking about that juice that is still within the grape, but it's not fermented.
6: That's right. It's
0: still in the grape. But it's referred to as wine. And so understanding that when we approach the Bible, that the term wine doesn't necessarily denote something that has alcohol in it, I think can be very helpful for us as we begin to wade through the Scriptures and to see exactly what God teaches regarding this subject.
2: Barry, I think one thing that the Bible student needs to do is to use the context to determine what kind of wine is under consideration.
5: Yeah, that's right.
2: Take Proverbs chapter 23, for example, where it says that wine is a mocker. Mm. Those that engage in it actually make fools of themselves. Mm-hmm. And you can see the drunken state that is described in that passage in connection with the word wine.
5: Right.
2: Now, when you take another passage like John chapter 2, where you had Jesus changing the water to wine, it's inconceivable that our Savior, God come in the flesh, mm-hmm. would take water and turn it to highly charged, intoxicating wine when it runs contrary to every passage that condemns drunkenness.
0: Yeah, and I want us to spend a little more time on that and to talk about that miracle of Christ, because it is one of those sections of scriptures that I think are sometimes misused and misunderstood by people, and people get a false understanding of what God's will is regarding this matter. We're going to take a break, though, here and watch a short segment. It's entitled A Word for the Family, and then after that, we'll finish up our discussion on the Christian and alcohol.
7: Hello, and welcome to A Word for the Family. You know, when I was growing up, they used to talk about the three R's. And in a certain sense, that was a misnomer. It was reading, writing, and arithmetic. Those were the things that were emphasized in the schools as I was growing up. It's interesting to note that the same almost could be said in regard to bringing up children in the family. We need three R's within the family in the instruction that we give. The first of those R's is reverence, an awe for God. Many young people like to sing the song, "Our God is an awesome God." You know, if you read Scripture, and especially the Psalms, you're going to observe that that is a continual theme, that God really is awesome and therefore worthy of our respect. In Habakkuk chapter 2, beginning verse 18, Habakkuk contrasts the false gods, the idols that the people around Israel worshiped, with the true God. Listen to what he had to say. "What profit is the image that its maker should carve it, the molded image, a teacher of lies, that the maker of its mold should trust in it to make mute idols? Woe to him who says to wood, 'Awake,' to silent stone, 'Arise, it shall teach.' Behold, it is overlaid with gold and silver, yet in it there is no breath at all. But the Lord is in his holy temple. Let all the earth keep silence before him." You know, they could ask those stone idols, those wooden idols, those gold-plated idols. They could ask them for anything, but there was a problem. The idols couldn't hear, they couldn't speak, they couldn't act. And that's the point that God, through his prophet, is making. But God, God's in his temple. He is there all the time, always ready to help his people. In fact, that's one of the great messages of the book of Revelation, that God's on his throne and Jesus is on his throne, and they'll be there no matter what difficulties we may face. We need to keep silence before him, respect him. But then second, observe that not only do we need reverence, we need respect. Awe for God is followed by respect, respect for authority. Parents are to bring up their children with this idea of respect. In Ephesians chapter 6, the Apostle Paul talks about, "Children, obey your parents in the Lord, for this is right. Honor thy father and mother, which is the first commandment with promise, that it may be well with thee, and thou mayest live long on the earth." I think we need to realize that what children learn in the home in reference to authority is likely what they're going to exhibit throughout their lifetimes. They need to respect mom and dad so that they'll respect the teacher and the principal and later the police or any other authorities. So teach them reverence, awe for God, respect for authority, and then responsibility. Every one of us is going to answer for the lives that we lead. Think about it. 2 Corinthians chapter 5, verse 10, the Apostle Paul says, "For we must all appear before the judgment seat of Christ, that everyone may receive the deeds done in his body according to that he hath done, whether it be good or bad." Everybody's going to answer for what they did. You know, one of the most popular things for children, and I think now even for adults, to do is when we're accused of something to blame somebody else for the problem. Yeah, I did it, but I'd have never done it if. You almost can hear that, can't you? Way back with Adam and Eve. "It was that woman that you gave me." Well, you see, effectively accused the woman and God. We need to learn to take responsibility for ourselves. So, at home, let's teach our children awe or reverence for God, respect for authority, and take responsibility for yourself.
0: Well, we're going to wrap up our discussion for today with our panel, and we're talking about the Christian and alcohol. And we will look at just a few passages of Scripture sometimes that maybe are misunderstood or misused. And I wish we had an entire series that we could do on this subject, and certainly we could, but we're able just to take a few passages and to discuss those in our program today. But Brother Clifton, I believe you had a passage that you wanted to discuss.
6: In Ephesians 5 and verse 18, the Apostle Paul writes, "Be not drunk with wine wherein is excess." The original language there indicates that we're not even to start the process of becoming drunken or drunk.
0: What is the starting of that process?
6: The first sip, the very first sip.
0: That's right, that's right. So we're not even to start that process.
6: That's right. Along with that, I would add Proverbs 23:31. He says, "Don't even look at the wine while it's red. Don't even look upon it."
0: Yeah, in that context, if you're not even to look at it,
6: right.
0: Pray tell me how you can say, "Well, it's okay for me to drink it."
6: Right.
0: I just won't look while I'm drinking. Yeah, that doesn't make any sense, does it?
6: That's right.
0: Yeah. By the way, Caster, you have a section you wanted to.
2: Well, John chapter 2 seems to have been one of the favorite passages that, especially those who claim to be Christians, they latch on to this as proof that Jesus condoned alcoholic beverage.
0: Yes.
2: And, of course, we're defining that as beverage that can bring on a state of drunkenness. Well, there are a lot of principles that will not allow that interpretation, not the least of which is it runs contrary to the nature of God. But I think if one will study the context on this, how things unfolded in this wedding ceremony, he may be surprised exactly what took place. They were evidently given wine of some nature. And then when Jesus produced the best wine, is what the host says, yeah, "You save the best until last." Here was the general scenario from the worldly standpoint. At a feast like this, what would generally happen is they would give them the wine until a person got drunk, and then they would give him far less intoxicating, almost non-intoxicating, because by that point they've lost the ability to tell whether it's good or bad intoxicating wine. You have exactly the opposite here. For the host says, "You have saved the best until now," which means whatever wine was given to begin with, Jesus has saved the best, not the intoxicating, but the highest in quality.
0: Yeah, and that's such an important point.
2: Yeah.
0: Because we a lot of times want to think and want to see things through 21st century glasses. Oh, the best, you know, that's going to be that which is really packed with a punch.
2: Super packed, yeah.
0: No, so oftentimes, what man considers to be the best is that which is the hardest to get.
2: Exactly. Yeah.
0: And as you have rightly pointed out, he's talking about the quality And we would expect nothing less from Jesus than the very best. Go ahead and finish your point.
2: Well, I would also point out that can you imagine in your wildest dreams that Jesus would allow them to get drunk at this party and then turn around and give them supercharged alcoholic beverage and enhance that state of drunkenness? Mm. It runs completely contrary to our Father and to Christ and to the basic intent of what you read in the pages of the Bible.
0: Yeah, and it would have disqualified him from being the Savior of the world.
2: Absolutely.
0: Because he would have been violating the very law of Moses, which says you're not to give that wine, that intoxicating wine, to someone. He would have been violating that.
2: That's right. It was Amos who made the observation, woe to the man who gives his brother to drink.
0: Yes, yes.
2: And woe that's pronounced upon
0: that's
2: him
0: right.
2: for that.
6: I was thinking about a couple of arguments and quibbles that are made by even some of our very own brethren, unfortunately, concerning their saying that it's okay for us to drink alcoholic beverages in moderation. As long as we don't get drunk. Of course, that brings up the question, at what point is a person drunk? Because there's no set standard line for every person, because different people receive it in different ways. But one of the arguments or quibbles that is made is that, you know, we talk about not using alcohol, but what about gluttony? Well, it's a red herring or a quibble, really, to bring that up, because, first of all, food, which in the indulgence in it to the point of even vomiting, would be what the gluttony was in the Bible. But food is something we have to live and to continue our lives, but alcohol is not something that we have to have. Then there's another argument or quibble that, coffee alters the mind, and some may have a personal faith and conscience that they cannot drink coffee, and as long as they don't bind that on others, that's okay. Mm-hmm. But coffee alters the mind in a very different way than alcohol. Coffee alters it to make it more alert, whereas alcohol makes it less alert, less sober, as we might see in the scriptures.
0: Yeah, those are some good points. What about over in 1 Timothy chapter 5 and verse 23? Paul there says to Timothy, take a little wine for thy stomach's sake. What do you think's under consideration there when he says wine? Just curious what your thoughts
2: are. Well, if Timothy imbibed wine, why would Paul give him that instruction? Timothy was actually a teetotaler.
0: Mm-hmm.
2: And this was specifically designated as medicinal use, not social drinking, we sometimes say.
0: Yeah, why did Paul have to encourage him to do this if that was something that was just natural and normal and a part of one's everyday life?
6: Right.
0: Obviously it wasn't.
6: We have to consider who is the writer, to whom he's writing, the context once again, and also consider the words where Paul says, drink no longer water. Some want to go to this passage and say that it's authorization for us to drink in moderation, alcohol that is, but if we're going to say that, well then it's also condemnation of us drinking water. We know that that's clearly not a teaching of the scriptures.
0: What about over in 1 Corinthians 10 verse 31? This passage is sometimes used. One of you gentlemen would mind reading that?
2: Well, that's in the context of eating of meats that have been sacrificed to idols.
0: Mm-hmm.
2: And it has nothing to do, actually, with alcoholic beverages. What was the verse again?
0: Verse 31 of chapter 10.
2: Verse 31. Wherefore, whether you eat or drink or whatsoever you do, do it to the glory of God.
0: Yeah, just drink that beer or whatever to God's glory. Yeah, it doesn't matter what you do. Eat and drink as long as you don't get drunk.
2: I would throw it right back on them and say, how does imbibing an alcoholic beverages glorify God?
6: That's right.
0: Yeah,
6: it's a very good point.
2: Put them on the defense.
6: That's right.
0: Go ahead.
6: In that context, as he was saying, that we're not to be involved with the things of the world. Food, in and of itself, is not inherently sinful, even if it comes from the marketplace where it might have been offered to idols at some point. But it's neither here nor there. We use food to sustain our energy, and the importance is that we're doing that to the glory of God. But if we're saying that this is allowing us to drink alcohol, then we're doing the very opposite of what Paul is saying there.
7: Yeah. Well, real quickly, got about 30 seconds here to wind down, but what can Christians do to help this downward slide that apparently we see taking place concerning alcohol and its use today?
2: Set the right example.
6: That's right. So okay. We have to first resolve that what the scriptures teach are true, yeah. And that we're not going to have any part of it in our own lives, no matter the circumstance.
7: And we need to teach our kids that. They need to know these things. That's exactly right. So, be a good example. Understand what the Bible teaches. Understand some of the arguments that are sometimes used to justify it. Know how to refute these arguments in a clear fashion. I think these are some things we can do. And so... thank you, gentlemen, for being with us on our program today. It's Absolutely. Been a delight to talk about this, not because it's a good topic, but because it is a needed topic.
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3: His praises, Jesus is mine. 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
3: Mansions above, singing his praises, gladly I'm walking.
4: Our hope and prayer is to bring you and your family closer
3: Jesus
4: to God.
7: Well, that's all the time we have for our program today, Fabric of Family. We hope that the program that we've produced on alcohol today is one that's going to build us all up in the most holy faith. You know, alcohol has done so much damage and harm in the lives of individuals and destroyed families, and its scars can be seen everywhere we look. Sadly, you know, our world today wants to glorify it and wants to promote it as something that's desirable and something that's even necessary if we're going to get the most out of life. But listen, our God knows what we need in order to get the most out of this life, and believe me, it's not alcohol. Fabric of Family is a program that's designed to address the family needs that your family and my family have and from a biblical perspective. And we want to thank you for joining us week after week on this program. And we appreciate all the comments that we receive and the encouragement that we get through your correspondence. You know, there are congregations that support us on a regular basis, and they're going to be scrolling across the screen in just a moment. I hope that you'll take opportunity, if you're in one of those areas, and visit with them, and specifically let them know that you appreciate their support of this program. Until next time, I'm Barry Gilreath, Jr., minister of the Stutz Road Church of Christ in Florence, Alabama, and the host of Fabric of Family, wishing you and yours happiness.

Many people know about God. They may not believe in Him, but they have at least heard about His goodness. Often that's all that someone knows about God. However, you know, His goodness doesn't mean that there's nothing left for us to do. In Romans, Paul revealed the Jews were just as sinful as the Gentiles, yet they trusted God's loving kindness and forbearance and patience to overlook their hard and penitent heart and forgive them their sins. In Romans 2, 3, and 4. Paul set them straight. Because of your hard heart, you are storing up wrath for yourselves. 2:5. Was God's love not strong enough to overcome their sin? Of course it was. Their attitude toward sin stifled God's goodness. Not realizing His goodness is given to lead them to repentance. Romans 2:4. When we hate sin and seek glory, honor, and immortality from God, He will graciously give it. Only through repentance and obedience can we hope in His goodness.

0: us away.
1: Hello once again. I'm Mike Hixon with Counterpoint, and I have with me, as you well know, B.J. Clark. And we are so grateful for the opportunity to sit down and study with you from Scripture. And we're going to be asking the question today. Actually, we did a program with this title some time back. Where did you learn that? You didn't learn it in the Bible. And so I hope you'll stay tuned for the next few minutes. BJ, as we begin today, to think about, you know, there are a lot of very explicit statements made in Scripture, and we can glean truth from those statements. But quite frankly, there are a lot of folks in the religious world that believe and practice certain things that, when it's all said and done, they didn't read it in the Bible. They didn't learn it from the Bible. And so I want us to maybe begin by talking about an appreciation for divine truth, because as you well know, there are a lot of folks in the world today, they have the idea that truth is subjective. And, you know, what you believe is truth might not necessarily coincide with what I believe. Well, truth is imperative, and we can understand it. So how do you counter those that have this idea that truth is something that is maybe fluid?
2: I'd like to ask them, okay, where do you get your definitive truth, and what source of authority are you referring to that would require me or anyone else to believe what you believe? There's part of the problem, though, Mike, as you know. People today are heard to say, my truth is, or your truth is, as if to say or suggest that what we decide on a matter is truth. Even if someone else decides the very opposite on the matter, they almost act as if it's like going through the cafeteria line and saying, yeah, I want some of that on my plate. That's my truth, but I don't want that on my plate. But if your truth is to have that item on your menu, that's your truth. That's fine. And they act as if morals fall into that same category, or the plan of salvation, or what it takes to be saved, or whether there's even such a thing as being lost, all falls into the realm of the subjective. And as you well know, Mike, if we start leaving truth in the realm of subjectivity, we're at sea without a compass.
1: Oh, no doubt. You know, BJ, I couldn't help but think about what the psalmist said in Psalm 119:89 when he wrote, "Forever, O Lord, your word is settled in heaven." And there are a lot of truths that are revealed in Scripture. Now, there's only one body of truth, but we can look at truth from a number of angles. But God's truth, God's word, has already spoken on any number of things. And it's not up for debate, as some people seem to think.
2: Psalm 33:4 comes to mind. The word of the Lord is right. And that settles it. If God said it, that settles it, whether I believe it or not. I'm thankful for the compass. In fact, in all honesty, I told someone one time, I said, you know what? I have a much easier time dealing with changing circumstances in society than you do as far as the way things are going. Because once I've accepted that this is God's inspired word, and that it completely furnishes us, as 2 Timothy 3:16-17 affirms that it does, I don't have to go from decade to decade changing my views and adapting and modifying what I believe to match up with current cultural norms or views. This is a settled matter. And when God says this is that, then that is that.
1: Yeah, well, without question. BJ, as we talk about the dynamics of truth and the fact that there are a lot of folks that believe and practice certain things that are just not found in the Bible. So the question, you know, where did you learn that? And then, well, you didn't learn it in the Bible. Let me just read for you an example of what I'm talking about. Mm-hmm. And this is taken from the Billy Graham organization. And it has to do with what a person must do to become a Christian, according to their organization. And they provide a sample prayer that somebody might say. Dear God, I know I'm a sinner. I ask for your forgiveness. I believe Jesus Christ is your son. I believe that he died for my sin and that you raised him to life. I want to trust him as my savior and follow him as Lord. From this day forward, guide my life. Help me to do your will. I pray this in the name of Jesus. Amen. And BJ, I'm not trying to impugn anybody's motives, mm-hmm. not trying to impugn anyone's heart. But number one, where did they learn that? They didn't learn this prayer from the Bible, at least based upon my reading and study. Mm-hmm. So how do we address things like this?
2: You know, as you were reading it, I was thinking, that element is in the Bible. I know I'm a sinner. All have sinned, come short of the glory of God, Romans 3:23. Wages of sin is death, Romans 6:23. I need a Savior. Jesus came to seek and save the lost. And that may be part of the confusion with people, is that certain elements of it have a ring of truth because they can be found in Scripture. But when it gets down to the nitty-gritty, so to speak, about how to deal with my sin problem, the sleight of hand comes in, whether intentional or not, and ends up being the same thing. They just throw in something on the heels of everything that's been true to this point and throw it in there as if maybe it will get lost in the maze of other things said. This part about the prayer that would remove my sins from my soul, I can't read about that in the Bible. I want to ask them, where did you learn that when it comes to becoming a Christian? Now, it's true. After you're a child of God, 1 John 1:7-9 says that if you confess your sins, he's faithful to forgive you and That's cleanse right. you of all unrighteousness, and that we can make a confession in prayer. But in becoming a Christian, Simon the sorcerer in Acts 8 believed and was baptized. He that believeth and is baptized shall be saved. That's Acts 8:13, Mark 16:16. After he believed and was baptized, he sinned. Then what did he do? He was told not to repent and be baptized.
1: That's right.
2: He was told to repent and pray. Well, why wasn't he told to repent and pray the first time? Because that's not how you become a child of God. But once you become a child of God, then you have that avenue of prayer to the Father, and then prayer is the means and mechanism by which you could receive forgiveness for the second law of pardon.
1: It's true.
2: But to become a child of God, it's never shown by example, precept, or command that anyone was ever able to pray their way into the forgiveness of sins.
1: No, you know, BJ, and I appreciate what you said, because when you sift through the book of Acts, and the book of Acts really is a book that provides us with a template for conversion to Christ and what we must do to become a member of the Lord's church. Every single time the elements that are laid forth or set forth in Acts chapter 2, those carry through out the book. And what was that? Belief in Christ. Faith comes by hearing, hearing by the word of God, Romans 10:17. Then you have repentance of sin, as you alluded to a moment ago. There is confessing the good name of Christ, as the eunuch did in Acts 8:37. And then there is baptism into Christ for the remission of sins, Acts 2:38, as well as in Acts 22:16, the washing away of sins. So how in the world have we gotten so far removed from the pattern?
2: I hope our viewers noticed what you just did. Everything that you just said, you told us where you learned that in the Bible. You gave the verses that would go along with every one of those steps. That way I can take my Bible and say, hey, wait a minute. This is not Mike Hixon saying that belief is necessary, that belief and repentance and confession. And you are giving book, chapter, and verse of thus saith the Lord for everything that you just said. That's all we're suggesting is what 1 Peter 4:11 affirms. If any man speak as you just did,
1: right.
2: let him speak as the oracles of God, which you just did. And why can't others do the same thing? Well, they can if they're willing to, but some are more willing to say, well, you know, the way I see it, or my view is, or I feel, or I think, and on the day of judgment, respectfully, you and I are not going to be judged. None of our viewers are going to be judged by their think-sos, their truth.
1: Right.
2: It's God's word that is truth, John 17:17, and that's what we have to camp out on.
1: Well, yeah, you know, in Matthew 7:21, Jesus said, not everyone that saith unto me, Lord, Lord, shall enter the kingdom of heaven, but he that doeth the will of my Father which is in heaven. So with regard to the Father's will in heaven, don't you think it's interesting in Acts chapter 2, we have the beginning point of the church, to understand that God had already conceived of the church in his mind prior to laying the foundation of the world.
2: Right.
1: And so the prophets of old foretold the coming of Christ and the establishment of his church. For example, in Isaiah chapter 2, verses 2 through 4, he talks about how all nations would flow unto it, that the word of the Lord would go forth from Jerusalem. Jesus promised to build the church, etc. So in Acts chapter 2, and by the way, in Matthew chapter 16, the Lord Jesus promised the keys of the kingdom to Peter and the apostles. So when these people asked the question, men and brethren, what shall we do? Well, it would only seem to reason that if we want to know what we need to do, then we'd go back to the first century and say, okay, what was it they did? And if what they did put them into Christ and his church, then why shouldn't we do the same thing?
2: Absolutely. In fact, it's a puzzle to me, and I know you feel the same way, that sometimes people who claim to love this book and live by its precepts are sometimes the quickest to depart from it to give their own thing. So it's one of the elders in a church where I used to preach had this saying that I thought was pretty on target. He said, if you want to know the quickest way to end a Bible study at work, let me tell you, the quickest way to end a Bible study, bring out a Bible. He said, people scatter. He said, they don't mind standing there telling you what they think or what their preacher said. But when you say, well, let's open up and actually see what that passage says, he said, people suddenly scatter. He said, bring out a Bible. That should not be the case, no. That bringing out a Bible, and I'm not suggesting that every single person out there would fit into that description. We have some honest, good-hearted people watching this program right now who just never heard the things that are in the Bible.
1: That's right.
2: But once shown, will accept them. An elder in the church where I preached elsewhere said that the first time he ever heard a gospel sermon, it made him so mad. And he said the man wasn't caustic in his approach as a preacher, but he was saying things that this man did not agree with. So he thought, I will go home, and I wrote down all those verses that man said. I will find out that he is wrong, and I will go back and show him. And what he ended up doing is taking the verses he'd written down, turned to each one of them. That is in the Bible. That is in the Bible. And pretty soon, he taught himself right into the truth.
1: Sure.
2: Because he was seeing it there on the printed page and not going by feelings and think so.
1: And you know, BJ, I think you bring up a good point there, because the Word of God has convicting power.
2: Yeah.
1: You remember Jesus, in promising the Holy Spirit to the apostles in John chapter 16, said that after his departure, the Holy Spirit would come upon them and he would convict the world of sin. Well, in Acts chapter 2, you remember after hearing the gospel in its fullness for the very first time, the Bible says when they heard this, they were pricked, cut to the heart. What happened? They were convicted of sin. So God

0: the first thing that came to my mind when you said that is that Peter would be very, very shocked to learn what they are claiming, because he wrote in 1 Peter 3:21, the like figure whereunto even baptism does something. What does it do? According to Peter's inspired pen, it does also now save us. No, it's not taking a bath to remove bodily dirt, but it's appealing to God for a good conscience. And how did I know that that's true? Peter put that in the Bible by the power of the Holy Spirit leading him to write it. God preserved it. It's still in there.
1: I think you make an excellent observation there, because, you know, go back to Mark 16. You appealed to Mark 16 just a moment ago. All right, Peter said, as you noted, that baptism doth also now save us. Mm-hmm. Well, to those who claim to have great respect for the teaching of Jesus, well, Jesus said in Mark 16:16, he that believeth and is baptized shall be saved. So he placed both belief and baptism prior to salvation. So if that's what the Lord said, that ought to settle it, shouldn't it?
0: It should. But instead we have some saying, he that believeth is saved and should be baptized to show that he has been. That's not what the text says. We have some others saying, he that is baptized shall be saved even without belief, as if an infant could be baptized. That's not what the passage says. Others come along and suggest, well, but Jesus in the last part of Mark 16:16 does not say, he that believeth not and is baptized not shall be damned. He says, he that believeth not shall be damned. So belief must be the most important thing. Now, it's not the most important thing per se. It is the foundational thing that leads to the other things. How many times, Mike, in your years as a preacher, has anyone knocked on your door and said, preacher, I do not believe Jesus Christ is the Son of God, but I was wondering if you'd baptize me.
1: To what? For what purpose? To no avail?
0: If you don't believe, it takes one condition to damn. Unbelief is enough to damn a soul. But belief by itself, faith only, is not enough to save a soul.
1: That's right.
0: But unbelief is enough to damn a soul.
1: You know, Jesus said, except you believe that I am he said, you'll die in your sins. So if you're baptized, but you don't believe Jesus to be the Son of God, you're just wasting your time. You just got wet.
0: That's right.
1: All right, BJ, so let's change gears for a minute. There are some who affirm this idea, and matter of fact, we've heard them. They'll say, once you accept the Lord Jesus and say the prayer that I read a moment ago from the Billy Graham organization, then what you need to do is find a church or join a church. And then there are others who would say, well, you know, really, the church isn't that important. Again, you don't learn that from the Bible.
0: No.
1: So let's go back to Acts chapter 2 and note the sequence, if you don't mind, BJ, there.
0: Yeah, I would like to ask, where did you read that in the Bible? I'll tell you what I can read, what they can read in the Bible, is that after the people ask, what shall we do? They were told very emphatically what to do, repent and be baptized, every one of you, in the name of Jesus Christ for the remission of sins, told they would receive the gift of the Holy Spirit. About 3,000, according to verse 41, gladly welcomed this word and were baptized and were added
1: to the church.
0: Added to something. Does the text tell us what they were added to? Verse 47 helps out. And the Lord added to the church daily those who were being saved. Question. Who did the adding? The Lord did. When did he add them? At the moment they were saved. What did he add them to? The church. Whose church? The church his son bought with his own blood. So what church was there now for them to join, since God had already added them to the church of his son? There's no truth. They became members of the Lord's church at the same moment they became saved. God added them automatically to his kingdom family when they were born of water and of the Spirit. And they entered the kingdom of God.
1: BJ, I appreciate you bringing up John 3, because that thought was just running through my mind a minute ago. And that is, Jesus, really, John 3 is a commentary on Acts chapter 2 in many ways, because Jesus talked about the importance of being born again. Mm-hmm. And I know that John 3:16 sometimes is the sugar stick passage for some who say, well, the Bible says you just got to believe in the Lord Jesus Christ. Well, you need to look at the context there, don't you?
0: Absolutely.
1: And so in John chapter 3, when Jesus said, except a man

0: be born again, he cannot see the kingdom of God. Nicodemus thought he was talking about a physical birth. Well, he wasn't talking about, he was talking about a spiritual birth. And don't you find it noteworthy? And you know, the consistency of scripture. Jesus placed being born again necessary to enter the kingdom.
1: Right.
0: Well, that's what Peter said here, isn't it?
1: Absolutely. And you know, it's something that is a divine must. It's not a suggestion, a divine suggestion. It's a divine must. You must do this. And I was thinking about Saul of Tarsus on the road to Damascus. He says, Lord, what will you have me to do? The Lord could have said, well, since we're already talking right now, why don't you ask me to come into your heart and I'll save you, and that's the way we'll do this. Is that what the Lord told him? He said, arise, go into the city, and there in the city thou shalt be told what thou notice must do. Whatever he is told to do in the city, he must do it. There's no need to quibble about whether it's essential, because Jesus said you must do what you're told to do in the city. You start looking for what he was told to do in the city. Here comes Ananias, who knew, by the way, that Saul was praying, because Acts 9:11 says God told Ananias, behold, he prayeth. And Ananias then could have said, I guess I'm looking for the perfect opportunity to tell the praying man the script from the Billy Graham Association to pray. No. He said, what are you waiting for? Get up, arise, and be baptized, and wash away thy sins, calling on the name of the Lord. Must Saul do that? Must Saul get up and be baptized to wash away his sins based on Acts 9:6 and Acts 22:16? He must.
0: No question.
1: And what will that then add him to? The church. If salvation's in the body, and Ephesians 5:23 says it is, and the body is the church, and Ephesians 1:22 and 23 says it is, then must I be in the church to be in the group of the saved? The answer is obvious.
0: It's a foregone conclusion. Matter of fact, Paul said in 1 Corinthians 12:13, by one spirit were you all baptized into, listen to this, one body. Now, BJ, you know, we drive down the streets today, whether we're in Memphis or Atlanta, wherever, and there are so many different religious organizations. They wear different names. They practice different doctrines. And yet, if we go back to the first century, well, Jesus promised to build the church, singular in nature, mm-hmm. possessive in nature. So people sometimes have difficulty understanding, okay, what church? Well, why not let the Lord decide the church to become a member of, which is his church?
1: And can there be a better one? It's bought with the blood of the Son of God. It has the Son of God as its head. He's in charge of legislating and telling us what's right and what's wrong. We don't need a catechism. We don't need councils and manuals and synods and conventions of men to decide what our truth's going to be this year in 2021 or whatever the year may be. What we need is just to recognize that Jesus Christ was in charge then, he's in charge now, he will always be in charge. This is his church, it's his body, therefore it's governed by the rules he gave. And where in the world could I find better rules than the ones that come from Son of God himself?
0: VJ, you just made me think of something. I want you to maybe elaborate on this a little bit, but you know, you talked about Jesus is the head, and his word governs the behavior of the church. Paul said that in 1 Timothy 3:15.
1: Mm-hmm.
0: But think about the people in the religious world today, many of whom are upset because they're having conferences and council meetings and they're trying to determine, okay, are we going to allow those who are pro-homosexual, are we going to allow them to serve in a pulpit? Or they're upset because of gender roles and the inclusion of women preaching and teaching in a public way. Well, you know, BJ, the Lord Jesus, that matter's already been settled. And so, you know, people are up in arms because maybe the church they belong to is deciding on things that have already been settled in heaven. And so that ought to tell you something about the church he belonged to, shouldn't it?
1: Absolutely. I clipped an article out of a newspaper years ago now in which I was astonished to read that a denomination was having at their annual convention had a 3.5-hour debate, 3.5 hours of debate over whether they would allow homosexuals to be ordained, as they put it, as ministers in their denomination. And I thought to myself, if someone had an ounce of respect for the Word of God as the final authority, you can settle this matter in 15 seconds. The Bible says, you know, in 1 Corinthians chapter 6, know ye not that the unrighteous shall not inherit the kingdom of God? Well, who are we talking about? He starts giving us examples, and included in that list are the very ones we're talking about. Homosexuals are included as part of that list, and he says they will not inherit the kingdom of God. Pray tell, if they cannot inherit the kingdom of God, how could they be qualified to lead the kingdom of God, allegedly, on earth and preach to the kingdom when they themselves, according not to B.J. Clark or Mike Hixon, but according to 1 Corinthians chapter 6, the inspired word of God, if they can't even be qualified to enter into the kingdom, how can they lead the church?
0: Well, great question. And, you know, maybe a little footnote on that. In 1 Corinthians chapter 14, 37, Paul said the things that he wrote were the commandments of the Lord. It wasn't his opinion, but rather this was what God had authored.
1: Yeah, it's not just Paul. I actually talked to a lady one time who told me, said, you know, Paul was just having a bad day when he wrote that. Can you believe that? Paul's just having a bad day?
0: No, I don't think so.
1: Inspiration of the Holy Spirit guided and governed the process so that we have exactly what God wants us to know.
0: That's right. Exclamation point.
1: Yes, sir.
0: BJ, we've got about a minute and a half left. What would a person need to do to become a child of God and be a member of the church that we read about in Scripture?
1: If they'll take the very truth that we've been talking about, because the judgment of God is according to truth, Romans 2 and verse 2, and the truth is going to judgment on the last day, Jesus said the words he spoke will do that, John 12:48. So if I take the words Christ spoke, just take on the matter of salvation. You mentioned them earlier, just flesh them out real quickly here. Except you believe that I am he, you'll die in your sins, John 8:24. Except you repent, you'll perish, Luke 13:3-5. Confession with the mouth is made unto salvation, Romans 10:9-10. And the Bible says that this is to be done prior to baptism, because the eunuch, before he was baptized, made the good confession, I believe Jesus Christ is the Son of God. And the eunuch was not then told, well, okay, we're done. He was then led to the water, went down into the water, came up out of the water. That's when he went on his way rejoicing, Acts 8:35-39. And it would thrill our souls to hear that someone watching this program today said, you know what I think I'm going to do? I'm going to get my Bible out and look up these verses these men have been talking about and find out, hey, wait a minute. That is what God's Word says. I want to do what God's Word says. I'm going to obey the New Testament plan of salvation today.
0: Amen to that. You know, John said in Revelation chapter 22, blessed are they that do his commandments, that they may have right to the tree of life and enter through the gates into the city. So, great words.
1: Yes, sir.
0: Hope to see you back here again next week. Until then, God bless.
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4: Hello, my name is Cameron Freeman, and we are so glad that you are watching the Gospel Broadcasting Network. What must I do to be saved is the most important question you can ever ask. As a matter of fact, if you read the book of Acts has that question on several occasions, where individuals, where groups of people ask the question, what must I do to be saved? Ask your pastor, priest, or preacher that question, and then ask them for specific examples from the scriptures of someone being saved in that exact manner. As a matter of fact, on the day of Pentecost, that question was asked in Acts chapter 2 and verse 36, and Peter told them in Acts 2:38, repent and be baptized, every one of you, in the name of Jesus Christ, for the remission of sins, and you shall receive the Holy Ghost. When you ask that question, when you ask your pastor, your priest, or your pastor, let us know what you find out.

Words of life. Welcome to Book, Chapter, and Verse, and I'm Jeff Archie. Thank you for your time today as we spend some time looking at the map of life and the light to follow God's Word, the Bible. Let us examine Book, Chapter, and Verse. And you are more than welcome to join us weekly as we look at God's Word together and to reach for your Bible and follow along. Please know that the end of our broadcast will bring forth an opportunity to offer some Bible study material absolutely free so you may continue your studies in God's Word in the privacy of your own home. So please stay tuned. We'll have more to say about that. As said in our beginning, in Christ alone, our hope is found. Listen to our book, chapter, and verse today of Galatians 2 and verse 20. Paul says, I am crucified with Christ. Nevertheless, I live. Yet not I, but Christ liveth in me. And the life which I now live in the flesh, I live by the faith of the Son of God who loved me and gave himself for me. Christ gave himself for you and for me. It is in his death that I have that hope. No other person could have died for you and for me and accomplished what Christ did. Over 30 years ago, while I was studying in a class, I noted some things to be ready for test, but I did not realize fully at the time the words from an instructor by the name of Marlon Connolly. I didn't realize what he would teach me would remain with me after all this time. Looking through some files and some things, I want to share with you the things that were shared with me in a Bible class. And since this is our class time, let's think about the death of Christ and its power. Now, we will have a different book, chapter, and verse as we look at each point. So keep your Bibles ready and let's go to work. Number one, when we think about the death of Christ, there was a real penalty to cancel. Listen to 2 Corinthians chapter 5, verses 14 and 15. For the love of Christ constraineth us, because we thus judge that if one died for all, then we're all dead, and that he died for all, that they which live should not henceforth live unto themselves, but unto him which died for them and rose again. Let's talk about this old English word constraineth from 2 Corinthians 5, 14 and 15. It's a word that means to hold together, to confine, to secure, to hold fast. That's what Christ's love does for a Christian. It holds us together. It keeps us secure. And it's because of that love we are able to make the following fair judgments and conclusions. This idea of to judge in this text means to separate or to choose or select or means to determine. Okay? So because of the love of Christ, his love that he gave his life for us, we determine or make a clear judgment that he died for us and we live for him. You see how that blends in together. We have that conviction. The penalty was canceled in obedience to Christ. He died for us so that we would not have to die spiritually. And we can live now faithful for him, both now and forever. It's here in the power of Christ we stand. The penalty was canceled. It was done away. How grateful we are for the love of Christ, for his death and his hope. Now let's consider something second. You have a real payment to collect. Now let's consider another book, chapter, and verse in the book of Romans, chapter 3, verses 23 through 25. Romans
the sixth book of the New Testament. Wonderful book. And in Romans 3, and beginning with verse 23, we're reminded, for all have sinned and come short of the glory of God, being justified freely by His grace through the redemption that is in Christ Jesus, whom God had sent forth to be a propitiation through faith in His blood, to declare His righteousness for the remission of sins that are past through the forbearance of God, to declare, I say, at this time His righteousness, that He might be just and the justifier of him which believeth in Jesus. Now let's define some words in this text. Let's start first of all with the word justified. It's a word that means set free or innocent, declared innocent. So we're justified freely by His grace through redemption. Now I like to think of the word justified in this way. Justified. Just as if I'd never sinned. I like the way that's brought forth. I'm set free. I'm declared innocent. I have a pardon. Just as if I'd never sinned. In Romans 8 and verse 1, we are reminded that there is therefore now no condemnation to those that are in Christ Jesus, who walk not after the flesh, but after the Spirit. I've been set free. When I look at that word justified freely by His grace, but obviously we see not by His grace alone, it's through the redemption that is in Christ Jesus. Now let's define the word redemption. This word means to buy out of a situation it can't get itself out of, or redemption. In other words, I'm in a situation of sin that I cannot get out of unless I am justified by the grace of Christ through the redemption in Christ. Paul told the church at Ephesus in Ephesians 1:7, in whom we have redemption through His blood, even the forgiveness of sins according to the riches of His grace. I have that redemption. There are times that we sing a hymn, redeemed, how I love to proclaim it. Redeemed by the blood of the Lamb, redeemed through His infinite mercy, His child and forever I am. Now let's look at another word, propitiation, verse 25. God hath sent forth Christ Jesus, going back to verse 24, to be a propitiation through faith in His blood. This word propitiation means here is the satisfactory payment for something. If I go into a store and there is a price on something, I will make a satisfactory payment or that price. That's what it's going to cost for me to purchase that. For example, this cup, if I go to purchase a cup like that, there's a price for it. And I will give a satisfactory payment for this cup. Well, Hebrews 10 and verse 4 told us what's satisfactory and what's not. Verse 4 says of Hebrews 10, the blood of bulls and goats could not take away sin. See, that's not satisfactory. Only the blood of Christ, the Lamb of God, according to John in John 1:29, could take away the sin of man. Now let's put all this together. From our text of Romans 3, there is no doubt that I sin. There is no doubt that we sin and fall short of God's glory. And this is not beautiful. We know that. It's not beautiful that we sin and fall short. And those that are Christians do not want to fall short. But when we fall short of the glory of God, we must be reminded of being justified. We must be reminded of our redemption. We must be reminded of the propitiation or the price that was paid to declare His righteousness in our lives. So through His death, we have a payment to collect. Through His death, we are able to receive what He has given us. Once again, here in the power of Christ, we stand. Now let's move on.
Third thing I want us to notice is you have a real prospect to consider. Now, this book, chapter and verse, keeps us in the book of Romans. But let's go to Romans chapter 5 and verses 6 through 10. Listen to what Paul says, and let's look at some words here. For when we were yet without strength, in due time, Christ died for the ungodly. For scarcely for a righteous man will one die. Yet perhaps, or peradventure, for a good man some would even dare to die. But God commendeth his love toward us, and that while we were yet sinners, Christ died for us. Much more then, being now justified by his blood, we shall be saved from wrath through him. For if, when we were enemies, we were reconciled to God by the death of his Son, much more being reconciled, we shall be saved by his life. When I look at this and I see a description of those who are ungodly, sinners, and enemies. Try this with me. Look at verses 6. Christ died for the ungodly. While we were yet sinners, in verse 8, and while we were enemies, in verse 10. Ungodly, sinners, and enemies, following after Satan. Ungodly, sinners, enemies, U-S-E, Satan will use up our lives and cast us away. God forbid. God forbid this be such the case. When I think about the prospect to consider that's before me, that's salvation in Christ. We're saved by his blood. Colossians 1, 13 and 14, as I turn just a few more verses over there, and I notice of Colossians 1, 13, that he hath delivered us from the power of darkness and hath translated us into the kingdom of his dear Son, in whom we have redemption through his blood, even the forgiveness of sins. Paul is writing to the church here in Colossae. He calls them saints and faithful brethren in verse 2. And we are delivered from the power of darkness. When an individual obeys the gospel, they are delivered from the power of darkness. There is light that's in Christ. And we are translated into the kingdom of his dear Son. Kind friend, we're not in a kingdom that's yet to come. We're already translated into a kingdom that has already been established. That's going back to the church that Jesus promised to build in Matthew 16, 18. And that also of the kingdom in Matthew 16 and verse 19. When I think about us being in 1 Peter 2, 9, the child of God, as one of a chosen generation, a royal priesthood, and holy nation, a people for God's possession, that means they were already there. And you can't deny being translated into the kingdom of his dear Son. They were there in the days of Paul in the book of Colossae. And we're saved by his blood, and we're already in his kingdom. Jesus is King of kings and Lord of lords, 1 Timothy 6:15. How beautiful that is. We're also saved from his wrath. We were ungodly and sinners and enemies. Satan would use us and did. We're saved from wrath. When I go to Revelation 2 in verse 11, and I'm reminded of how he saves us from that wrath. And that wrath in Revelation 20 and verse 6 of the horror and the terror that is to come. And I put all these things together and I think about it, how that we are saved from wrath. I believe the hymn Rock of Ages puts it this way, saved from wrath, and he's made me pure. We also note from Colossians 3 and verse 4, but I want to back up to verse 1, that we're saved by his life.
If you then be risen with Christ, and of course, again, Paul is writing to the Christian, seek those things which are above, where Christ sitteth on the right hand of God. Set your affection on things above, not on things on the earth, for you are dead, and your life is hid with Christ in God. When Christ, who is our life, shall appear, then shall you also appear with Him in glory. So we're saved by His blood, saved from His wrath, saved by His life. When we put all that together, how beautiful indeed that truly is. This is the prospect to consider, and that's salvation in Christ Jesus. Salvation in Christ Jesus, none other name under heaven given among men, whereby we must be saved. That's Acts 4 and verse 12. As I think about that, and I want to learn more of these opportunities, of the power of Christ, His love, His death, how can this help me to be crucified with Christ? When I think about Jesus in Matthew 15:10, Jesus expressed there to His listeners, hear and understand. There are seven times in the book of Revelation that Jesus expresses something each time to the seven churches of Asia when He tells them, he that hath an ear, let him hear. That is an exhortation of Jesus to say, I want you to listen to what I have to say. I want you to listen very carefully because, you see, faith comes by hearing, and hearing by the Word of God, Romans 10, 17. So I need to be able to hear from the Word of God what I need to know. That's how my faith will begin in God. Now, I can believe in God by seeing nature, creation. I can believe in God knowing that He is always there. But while I can believe there is a God, I must believe in God and know what He expects of me. Jesus in John 8:24 said, except you believe that I am He, you shall die in your sins. I need to believe and understand about God and about Christ in the Spirit. Hebrews 11:6 says, for without faith it is impossible to please Him. For he that cometh to God must believe that He is, and that He is a rewarder of them that diligently seek Him. I must believe in God. And I understand that believing in God and believing alone is not all it is. The devils believe, yet they tremble in James 2:19. If they believe and tremble, then I need to think about, they believe and they're not obedient, then I need to think about my obedience to God through my faith. In an earlier broadcast, we talked about repentance. You see, if one says all you have to do is believe on the Lord Jesus Christ and you'll be saved, that's actually what Acts 16:31 says, but we understand further in that text that Peter preached other words unto them and taught them many words to understand what they were to do with their faith. Repentance is necessary, and we must repent of our sins, according to Luke 13, 3 and 5. And repentance, as Peter preached in Acts 2 and verse 38. And so if I hear and understand the power of Christ, and I believe it and embrace it to where my belief will move me closer to change my life for Christ, then that's the beauty of repenting of my sins, to where I can turn away and turn toward Christ. I can leave a life of sin and come closer to Christ, not to engage in those things,
And then when I confess Christ, I will confess Him as the Son of God, as we see in Acts 8:37. I will be a tongue that will confess Him as Lord, Philippians 2:11. Jesus said in Matthew 10:32, "Whosoever shall confess Me before men, I will confess him before My Father which is in heaven. But he that denieth Me before men, him will I deny before My Father which is in heaven." How tragic it is that one would not make the confession that Christ is the Son of God. And then we are buried with Him in baptism. You see how beautiful this blends together? I realize there are some that may disagree on this point, that baptism is not essential for salvation. But my friends, I can only go to the name or the words of Christ in Mark 16:16. "He that believeth and is baptized shall be saved." If I fail to believe Him, or if I believe Him and fail to be baptized, how can I really honestly say that I'll be saved when Jesus told me it takes both? Why was baptism commanded on the day of Pentecost if it's not necessary? They received His word, they were baptized, Acts 2 verse 40. And the same day there were added unto them about 3,000 souls. Did you catch that? That same day. It wasn't a delayed opportunity. That same day they were added to the church. I can't join the church and be out of the body of Christ. But when I'm added to the church, I'm added to the body of Christ. And I think about that. And then I realize life does not cease there. Oh yes, I am raised to walk in newness of life. Romans 6:4-6. I have put on Christ. Galatians 3:27. The like figure whereunto baptism doth now also save us. I haven't put away the filth of the flesh, but of the answer of a good conscience toward God. 1 Peter 3:21. I now begin a new life in Christ. I am raised to walk in newness of life. Romans 6:5-6. I walk now in newness. I walk differently. I walk in the light as He is in the light. 1 John 1:7. And in so doing, the blood of Jesus Christ, His Son, cleanseth me from all sin. It continually cleanses me. As I confess my sins, He's faithful and just to forgive me. 1 John 1:9. Dear friends, that's what you do to become a Christian. And you may be thinking, you mean I don't have to join a denomination? No, kind friend. You'll be added to the church we read of in the New Testament. You'll be added to the church, the saved of Christ. As we've thought about today of the love of Christ, the hope in Christ, and His death and all that has been paid, I hope today has given you direction, lifted you up, and will help you to grow and to learn more about Christ. How beautiful it is, to which we can conclude these thoughts simply by saying, here in the power of Christ, we may stand. Let's make certain we stand in His power and not our power. Now let's pause and enjoy and embrace this hymn together. May God bless you.

So let us stand in the power of Christ. Let us pursue knowledge of Him and the power of His resurrection through study and knowledge of His Word, and declare, in the power of Christ, I'll stand.

Perhaps you've not heard of the new magazine, Reaching the Lost. It's an exciting new publication designed to focus completely on evangelism. And the best part, it's free. We will mail it to your home, mail it to your congregation. And when you get it, you're going to see featured articles with tips for evangelism. You're going to see instructions as to how to make better use of house to house and heart to heart. Inside, you're going to read of conversion stories, successes that congregations are experiencing. You're going to read about the seminars that we're doing and the reports from churches where we're going. If you would like to sign up for this free publication, go to the website, fill out the material, register today. You don't want to miss this exciting opportunity to become a better evangelist in your local community.

0: Basically, everything that we talk about are questions. I mean, that's the entire purpose of when we get together, right?
1: True.
0: And so the interesting thing is I don't hear a lot of stuff in, at times in the church being talked about questions in general. You know, there are times where they're talked about, but not really a whole lot. And there are a lot of issues that come up in Bible classes, I think, with questions. I love to preach because no one gets to talk but me. And that sounds so conceited, but what I mean by that is I don't have to worry about someone coming out of left field with something that has nothing to do with what I'm talking about. And the people mean well. I'm not saying they don't, but a lot of times I've been in classes before, and I've got a good friend of mine who will apologize before he's about to ask something. And I know it means it's not going to be anything to do with what we're talking about. And so, you know, we've got questions about questions, but I think sometimes we've got problems with people trying to trip up a teacher they don't like. And this can happen with preachers, too, because typically speaking, the preachers also teach the class on Sunday mornings and Wednesday night. Yeah. And there might be a member who the preacher has preached on a sermon, and he's not really appreciative of the approach the preacher took or the stance that he took. And so he says, you know what? I'm going to show him in the only way I know how, and I'm going to try to ensnare him and trip him up in class. So what would you do if someone is trying to entrap a teacher with their questions?
1: An interesting thing, when I first began to preach, and one of the elders that was there, he was a mentor to me, he's the one that baptized me into Christ, he helped me in first learning how to preach and how to teach class. And one of the things that I remember that he did, it kind of drove some of the other members kind of crazy, and I'll explain that in a minute, but he would ask me questions that were, he knew that maybe I was not quite ready for. I was a very green, I'd not even been off to school or anything, you know, so I'm just learning on the fly. And we had been studying, and so sometimes we would talk about things, but he would talk about, or he would bring up in class a particular thing, and somebody after class would go, you know, does he not like you? What's wrong? You know, kind of, you know, so they thought it was a certain thing. I knew that he was trying to help me. He would ask a question, maybe I didn't necessarily know how to answer, but he would help me answer it in the class, and he said, I'll never take you down a road that I can't bring you back, you know, but that kind of thing, you know, but I know that other people perceive that to be, he was being mean-spirited, or maybe he was trying to trap me in some way, and so I know that people can do that. That was a great learning tool for me, and it truly helped me. And I always had to kind of go to his defense. No, he's, you know, he loves me. He's a father to me, you know, in that way, you know, and he's helped me a lot. But at the same time, I've also been teaching where people have, I've been the brunt of their entrapment, you know, tried to say something to trip me up in some way, or, you know, to get me to, you know, change what I was teaching or say something off, you know, or something like that, maybe the way that they ask the question. But usually you can tell when that's coming, and certainly we need to be mindful of that. And how do we handle that would probably be another good question on that. And I would say that, you know, when you have that taking place in class, number one, you have to remember you're still leading that class.
0: Right.
1: And you don't have to answer every question that's asked in a class. And especially when it's off topic, when it's off kilter, when the motive of asking the question is not at all pure, but it's to, you can tell that they're trying to trap you. I think of Jesus, you know, the Jewish leaders trying to entrap him, you know, trying to catch him in something that they could use against him. And so that's the idea, you know. And so, again, you don't have to answer every question, but if you do, answer it in a way so that you can put a stop to that kind of practice, you know, because you're leading the class. You are the leader in that class. That's why you're there.
0: Yeah.
1: And so we have to be mindful of that as well. And I would say also, you still want to do so in a you don't want to be rude.
0: Right.
1: You don't want to go down the same road that they're going down. But you want to obviously set the stage to try to put an end to some of that foolishness in a class.
0: Right. One thing I've started saying in classes is, and I do it when I get off track too, and it's kind of a subtle way that I think people have realized, and it helps because it's a nice lighthearted way to say it, but I'll say, well, there's the rabbit. I've killed him. Now let's move on. Yeah. And so it just kind of lets people know we kind of got off track. We went rabbit hunting, but yeah. The rabbit's dead now, and we can get back to yeah. what we were talking about. And I've also at times said to some of the members when a question like that's asked from a good-hearted nature, you know, they ask a question, and we're not talking about that. And I remember one day I came there, and I was studying about something, and it had nothing to do with Revelation. But there were questions about Revelation being asked. And I finally said, well, I came here today to talk about this, and we're really not talking about that. And so I'm not opposed to studying that at another time, but right. I have not studied that recently to where I could confidently give you an answer.
1: Yeah.
0: And like you said, it would be a good question to say, well, how do we handle that? One of the easiest ways to handle it is, you know what, let me study on that and get back to you.
1: Absolutely.
0: And you kind of put it back to that individual that says, hey, you didn't really get me, because I'm going to be the bigger man and be more humble enough to say, I don't know enough to answer that. And that's the thing, is we have to have that humility, because when I first started preaching, I had this idea that I had to answer every question. And my yeah. coworker finally sat me down one day and says, you don't have to answer everything
1: yeah.
0: when it's asked. You can say, let me study on it further, because what I was doing was I was answering things, and sure, I was giving the right answer, but I wasn't giving the proof that it was the right answer.
1: Yeah.
0: And so I finally got to a point now where it's just, you know what, I'm not quite sure. It's been a while. Let me kind of freshen up on it, and we can come back, and I'll give you an answer next week. But you have to remember to come back next week and give the answer.
1: Yeah.
0: Otherwise, people are going to say, yeah, when he says that, what he means is, I'm never going to get to that. So you just kind of forget it for a while.
1: Yeah.
0: But you mentioned that the Jewish leaders tried to entangle Jesus, and that's exactly what Matthew 22:15 says, that the Pharisees went and plotted how they might entangle him in his talk.
1: Yeah.
0: How can we trip Jesus up? And so they go to before Jesus, then they send their disciples at the Herodians saying, teacher, we know that you're true, and you teach the way of God in truth, and you don't care about anyone, for you don't regard the person of men. So tell us, what do you think? Should we pay taxes or not? And Jesus is there, and in their mind, they're thinking, we'll get him.
1: Yeah.
0: We got him. And Jesus simply looks at them and says, why are you testing me, you hypocrites? I think that's an answer that I couldn't necessarily give in a Bible class.
1: Probably
0: but
1: not.
0: Jesus is able to sit there and say, what are you testing me for, you hypocrite?
1: Yeah.
0: You know, whose inscription's on it? Who's subscribe? You know, who's on there? Oh, well, that's Caesar's. Okay, well, then you give to Caesar what's Caesar's, and you give to God what's God's.
1: Yeah.
0: And what he did there is he answered it in the way that they thought he would answer it, but in a way that wasn't controversial. He was saying, yeah. well, if it's Caesar's, you give it to Caesar. But ultimately, that money is not just Caesar's.
1: Yeah.
0: It's also God's. And so he says, you know, you give to Caesar what's Caesar's, you give to God what's God's. And when they heard the words, they marveled at what he said, because they're like, yeah. man, we didn't actually get to entrap him like we thought we could.
1: Right.
0: And we have people today that they will do everything they can to try to ensnare people with the way that they talk. And they want to videotape it. Recently, I was yeah. out at a door knocking, and there were these people who were preaching on the street, and they were videotaping it. And so I was asking one of the people that was with that group some questions. I said, well, ask the preacher. I said, no, you guys are videotaping it, and I'm just not going to get on video asking. I'd love to have a private study with y'all, but I know how that works. I know you can take things and twist it around and make it sound like I said something I didn't say. And so, mm-hmm. you know, you kind of avoid those times where you could be entrapped. But in a Bible class, you don't have that luxury.
1: Right.
0: And so you kind of have to sit there and say, okay, the best way to do this is to do unto others as we would have it done to us. And so if I sit in a class and someone is teaching, and we've had this experience too probably in our ministry where someone's teaching and it's like, I don't know if I'd take that approach. Well, how do I treat them? Do I try to entrap them with questions and try to trip them up? Or do I simply right. ask questions in a way that maybe would spark questions and discussion, but wouldn't be a, well, I showed him. I really got him, and that he'll never do that again. And that's just it. You're not going to be able to get people to trip up. And if you do, what have you really said about yourself?
1: Yeah.
0: That, oh, I got the preacher on a subject he hasn't been studying. You know, man, I really showed him. Well, then the preacher, if he's worth his salt, is going to study on that subject
1: right.
0: and come back and say, by the way, here's a more concise answer to what I was saying last week.
1: Yeah, and I would add to that as well, you know, you made the statement, you know, well, I don't know, I'd like to freshen up, you know, on that and study that a little bit and come back to that. And I would add the closed part of that question, and you wouldn't mind if we waited until then, would you?
0: Right.
1: And so that does put it back on them, and they have to, okay, well, that'll be okay. But what you've done is you've put them back at bay,
0: right,
1: so to speak,
0: right,
1: and caused them, you know, they know that you know exactly what they're trying to do.
0: Right.
1: And probably other people have picked up on it as well. But there's nothing wrong with saying, I don't know, and I'll study, and I'll come back. There's nothing wrong with that. Sometimes we think when we're teaching class, we have to know all the things.
0: Right.
1: And we just don't.
0: Right.
1: That's not the case. You know, that's so we have to be mindful of that. But yes, people can try to trip us up and do that, but we can put a stop to that in a class.
0: Yeah, and we don't even know all the answers to the class that we've been studying a lot of.
1: Sure.
0: I mean, you know, we're studying grace at this moment at Somerville, and, you know, someone could easily ask me a question about grace, and I could go, you know what, I'm not 100% sure. Let me go back and check that a little bit. Let me be a fact checker, as we've talked about before, and let me make sure before I tell you something that it's accurate.
1: Right.
0: Because more damage is done by saying what you don't know than saying, I don't know.
1: Absolutely.
0: And that's the thing that we have to remember. And so, should we try to entrap teachers in our questions? No.
1: Mm.
0: I mean, the fact of the matter is people who do this wouldn't want it done to them.
1: Right.
0: And that's the hard part is, no matter what happens, the preacher or the Bible class teacher still has to be a Christian, even if someone has mistreated him. Because if the preacher is put on the spot, and then the next quarter that person's teaching, the preacher can't sit there and go, now's my chance.
1: Right.
0: I finally get an opportunity to get this guy back. No, it's we still have to be Christ-like.
1: Yeah.
0: And that's the thing. Entrap people? No, that's not Christ-like. But then there's this other part of Bible classes that happens a lot with debates. A lot of Bible classes turn into debates at times, it seems. And if a controversial subject is being taught, and let's say, for instance, there have been congregations that have been teetering towards a certain aspect of liberalism or a certain aspect of unfaithfulness to God. They haven't preached the whole counsel. And maybe an eldership says, you know what? We want to correct that. So we're going to hire someone that we know will preach the truth. We're going to bring him in. And he gets out and he's spent the time getting up the relationship with the congregation. He doesn't come in preaching hellfire and brimstone. But he finally says, okay, I've been here a couple years. It's time to talk about some subjects that are difficult to hear.
1: Right.
0: And he gets into a Bible class setting. He starts talking about it, and all of a sudden he's met with a bunch of debates and questions that are intended to start debates.
1: Yeah.
0: Well, I know you said this is the case. And for instance, a really good example of this is with baptism. Well, what about the thief on the cross? You're automatically trying to incite a debate of, do you really think the thief on the cross was saved? Well, he wasn't baptized. And the question is asked in such a way as, let me get you to debate me on this, because I think I'm right and I think you're wrong. So what would you do if someone is asking a question that seems to be starting a public debate in class?
1: There again, if I'm teaching, or even if I'm just in the class and sitting there, sometimes as the preacher, I'm not always teaching
0: right.
1: class, which is kind of nice little break.
0: Right.
1: And I've seen that come up where someone is either entrapped, trying to be entrapped, or a debate started up, and I'm going to help the very best that I can to kind of bail the teacher out if they seemingly need it. Now, they may
0: right.
1: handle the situation and be fine. I may not have to say a word
0: right.
1: to do it. But I'm also going to show my support and back them up, you know, maybe with a couple of statements, whatever I can do to help kind of pacify, if you will, mm-hmm. that debative attitude.
0: Right.
1: The public class, Bible class setting is rarely the best place for a debate. Now, it's good for discussion, and it's good for the teacher who has studied the material, who knows the material best, to present the material
0: right.
1: and ask questions that will engage us.

0: You know, and there's times for that. But most of the time, you know, it's we can ask for clarification.
1: Mm-hmm.
0: We can, you know, and I think that's okay.
1: Right.
0: You know, now if I am teaching class and someone wants to debate, wants to throw up things like that, there again, I'm going to probably mostly stick to kind of what I've put together because that's the logical way that, number one, I've understood it
1: mm-hmm.
0: and want and have planned to present it. And there again, if somebody brings up, if I'm doing class on baptism and I'm just introducing the material to begin with, and we're not there where we can talk about some of the other questions that might come up. Well, what about the thief on the cross? Or what about this? Or what about that? And somebody wants to bring that up. Well, you know, sometimes what happens, you're teaching class, and, you know, I've had this happen, I don't know how many times, always have somebody, you know, that you're in your introductory statements, and there's a hand that comes up.
1: Right.
0: You're like, I'm not there yet, man. Give me a minute.
1: Right.
0: You know, let me present some material,
1: right.
0: And then we'll get into it. You know,
1: well, the truth of the matter is, you know, 9 times out of 10, if people would let us finish, we're probably going to answer the question they're going to ask.
0: Sure.
1: You know, we probably have already thought that through because that's our job is to sit there and say, okay, I'm going to preach on salvation. What is every question that could possibly ask on salvation and make sure I have some type of understanding on it? And so, you know, it's like you said, let me get through just a little bit here and you might even have your question answered.
0: Right. But let me be able to present it in a logical way.
1: Right.
0: So that we get 1 + 1 + 1, you know, and now we can add it all up and see what it equals, you know, when we're going through, you know, that particular study. And so there again, it's a matter of kind of setting the stage. And, you know, we don't always have the luxury. If you go visit somewhere, you don't have the luxury to know always how a class is conducted and who the troublemaker is in the class. There's always seems to be you know, a troublemaker somewhere in there, you know. Hopefully that's not the case. Maybe it's not in most places, but occasionally that's the case where you have somebody that kind of wants to stir the pot,
1: right.
0: You know, and just so that either that they're heard in a class setting, they get some kind of say, or they put the preacher on the spot, you know, and they think, well, we're going to test his mettle, and we're going to see if he's got what it takes, you know, in that way, you know, and all of those are not pure motives, you know. Legitimate questions I'm okay with.
1: Yeah.
0: Questions that are off-putting in that way, then we need to, you know, well, actually, I'm going to answer that question, you know, later in my material. If you won't mind waiting until we get there, would you?
1: Right.
0: And so, kind of putting it there again, back on them, you
1: right.
0: know, because they've jumped the gun. Here's a premature question,
1: right.
0: essentially, and maybe it wasn't just to debate. Maybe it was just a little premature.
1: Right.
0: And so, we can handle questions like that. I'm okay with questions. There are ways to deal with those in class and to kind of get through that. And I think. When the teacher knows that and understands that, they're a little bit more at ease going in saying, okay, number one, I don't have to answer every question.
1: Right.
0: And if it's a debative question, I can put that off. There's a way to handle that. If it's premature, I can put that off until later. If it's a out left field type of question, there's a way to handle that as well.
1: Right. Well, you know, you think about it. Most congregations do what we'd call a quarter system for classes. Mm-hmm. Some don't, but most of them would. And so, we're about to start a 13-week study on grace, and someone raised their hand. Well, we want you to answer this aspect of grace. That's week 10. You know, could you write it down, and I'll make sure to get to it. But that's just it. It's like if you start studying the book of Colossians, and someone says, well, preacher, what do you think about chapter 3, verse 2? Well, we're introducing the book today. You know, give me a moment to... Like you said,
0: talked about the author.
1: Right, we're not even sure, you know, how the introduction is going to go just yet. And, you know, let me get through this, like you said, in a logical way. And I think the times where we see the debate start is primarily what I've seen, at least, is with salvation, because and salvation, marriage, divorce, and remarriage; those are two of the biggest debated topics. Because everybody has a scenario of a what if. And I know we always ask, you know, what would you do if? But in truth, I can what would you do if you till you die and just continue to one up what your question is. And that's what tends to happen with debates is, well, what if they're seeking the truth but they die before they become a Christian? What if this person is married but you didn't know about this part of it? And it's like, okay, well, we can do that.
0: Right.
1: And we can get

0: into a debate about it, or I can tell you what the scriptures say, and you can let that kind of to be what the final, you know, word is.
1: Right.
0: And a lot of times I think what needs to be understood too is we have people who are visiting at times, and they're sitting in these classes. They want to find a church home, and the way that we treat each other is going to dictate whether they do that or not. And so if they come into a class and they see that, you know, John Smith over here is always arguing with the preacher, they're going to probably sit there and go, I don't know if I want to be here.
1: Right.
0: Maybe I don't want to do this. And that's the thing. Isaiah 1:18 tells us to reason together, not to debate each other, but to come and to reason together. And so will we always agree on everything? Absolutely not. Yeah. But do we have to make everything a public showing and debate? No. And I think that's also our issue. We talked about social media recently. Man, everything turns into a debate, it seems, on social media.
1: Sure.
0: And people will debate about things that they don't even have a dog in the fight. Like, when the sporting world, I see this a lot. I'm reading an article about the Steelers, my favorite team, and then in the comments it says, Ravens fan here, the Steelers are horrible. Like, we don't want you on our article. I mean, you know, you have no business being here. You've just come to stir up trouble.
1: Right.
0: And you're just wanting to debate about something. Then the article had nothing to do with your team.
1: Yeah.
0: And, you know, stay out of it. And a lot of times with Bible class situations, too, it's, can we reason together and just talk about things and not make everything a public spectacle and a public debate? Because the way that we are reported about matters.
1: Yeah.
0: The way that people perceive us and see us matters. And we forget that. And sometimes it's like I mentioned at the very beginning of what we were talking about, well, the preacher offended me because of what he said. I'm going to get him back.
1: Right.
0: And what they don't realize is, yeah, you might get the preacher, but you also might get the members. A situation that happened to me a long time ago was I was publicly called out in a Bible class by an individual. And I mean torn down. And this brother repented, and there's no ill will anymore toward this, but the situation happened. And what he thought was going to happen in the moment was that I was going to look worse. And what I had to do was maintain composure, be a Christian. But people came up to me afterwards and hugged my neck. And so what really had happened was not what he thought was going to happen.
1: Sure.
0: It was the opposite. And that's just it. If we maintain our composure as teachers, whether we're preachers or just regular Bible class teachers, we can still come out on the other end of that having done the best part and having looked more Christ-like.
1: Right.
0: And it's not a competition of, well, let me see how I can come out on top in this, but it's, how would Jesus handle this? How would we need to handle it? And so starting a public debate in Bible class is not the time.
1: Right.
0: You can, and that's the thing. You got a question for the Bible class teacher? You know what's amazing about Bible class is it's over and he doesn't just disappear. He's still there and you can go up to him privately and talk to him about some of these matters. And 9 times out of 10, that will be more well received and a lot easier to talk about in a private setting, because what happens sometimes is if someone presents it in a certain way, 6 or 7 people will gang up on you.
1: Right.
0: And now you're having a debate with not just one person where you can kind of talk about it, but he's saying something. Well, that sparks this sister's thoughts, and so she's going to say something. And now this brother's thought. And all of a sudden, it's, man, now I've got to answer these 12 questions before I can even get back to the original discussion. And so starting a public debate, that's not the time or place to do it.
1: And sometimes it turns into a debate among those brethren, and you're just playing, you're in the middle.
0: Yeah, you're the moderator.
1: You're moderating.
0: And, you know, we can't have that.
1: Right.
0: But I think another thing that happens in the question world a lot is asking questions we can't possibly know the answer to.
1: Mm-hmm.
0: Now, we can do that, but what would you do if someone's asking you questions we can't know the answer to? And a chief example would be John 8. What did Jesus write on the ground? You know, tell us, preacher, what did he write?
1: Yeah.
0: What would you do if that happened to you in a class?
1: Well, certainly, you know, it always gets brought up. I just taught John 8, you know, just a few weeks ago, in fact, you know. And you know, the question is, you know, well, I wonder, what did he write?
0: Right.
1: You know, we always do when we come across that, you know. There are questions, and we call them curiosity questions. We don't really know the answer, and they really have no bearing whatsoever on salvation or really...
0: Right.
1: Necessarily our spiritual growth,
0: mm-hmm.
1: when we talk about they're just curiosity, you know, in that way. And what we have to be reminded of as teachers there again, I don't want to focus on the curiosity part of it where I can't really know the answer anyway.
0: Right.
1: And so you got to bring it back you know, you're in charge of that class, you're leading that class, and so, you know, you say, well, you know, that's an interesting thought, isn't it? You know, what did Jesus write? You know, twice he stooped down and wrote on the ground. You know, I wonder what he was writing. You know, what did he finish the second time he was writing? Right. You know, was he drawing a picture? You right. know, was he right. drawing stick figures of the guys that walked in? Well, you know, there's any number of things that it could have been. Does any of it really matter? No, it doesn't. And so, you know, it's okay to have that question asked, or to bring it up yourself. What I usually do is go ahead and bring it up ourselves, you know, myself right. in the class. Say, you know, hey, we'd all love to know what right. he wrote, but we don't. And that part of it's not the point of why John's recording it.
0: Right.
1: Now, it is an interesting fact that John wrote it, and it does speak. It's kind of an inspiration mark. You know, these little details that John gave
0: yeah.
1: In his record. You know, they're little inspiration marks. They kind of show some detail about what actually happened, and whether it's a time feature or whether it's, you know, him, you know, kneeling down and writing on the ground, those kind of things. How did he respond?
0: Right.
1: That's, you know, why did he respond that way? Now, that's a good question. You know, well, they were trying to trap him
0: yeah.
1: again,
0: right.
1: you know, and they thought if he answered this way or if he answered this way, we got him either way, you know, either under Jewish law or Roman law, we're going to nail this guy this time, you know, so we've got it. And so Jesus said, you know, well, I'm just going to write down over here on the ground. I'm just going to kneel down and scribble something. Maybe they could see it. Maybe they couldn't,
0: yeah.
1: you know, maybe that was the point of it all, one way or the other. But the fact that he didn't, but then they kept on.
0: Yeah.
1: And he does then stand up and say, you know, he who is without sin cast the first stone. You know, so the one that typically would have found the individual would have been typically the one to throw.
0: Right.
1: You know, who's making this all of this, bringing all this to light, would have been the first one to, the accuser.
0: Right.
1: You know, to throw the first stone in that way. And I think that it's interesting to me that when these questions are brought up, most of the time, in a personal Bible study, sometimes these are brought up, and they're brought up to throw off the conversation, the real conversation that we're trying to have.
0: Right.
1: And so what you want to do is get it back to, you know, say, well, that conversation, you know, that question, you know, is interesting, but does it really shed light on what we really, what's most important right here? Because right. what's most important is this. And so let's, you know, either you can ask questions. So don't you want to get back to our study at hand, you know, right. or back to what we're talking about? You know, again, not running down a rabbit trail or anything like that. So.
0: Right, and if we're not careful, we haggle over details that don't need to be haggled over.
1: Right.
0: And we talk more about the non, you know, essential details of a story, because the entire point of John 8 is not what Jesus wrote. It doesn't matter if he wrote the Greek alphabet on the ground.
1: Yeah.
0: You know, what matters is that a woman had been caught in sin, and Jesus puts out a point that says, whoever's without sin, you cast the first stone, and no one could do that.
1: Yeah.
0: And then Jesus looks at the woman and says, your accusers don't accuse you, then neither I can accuse you. You know, go and sin no more. And nothing is mentioned about what was written on the ground. And we have all scriptures given by the inspiration of God and is profitable.
1: Yeah.
0: But it's not everything that we know. The secret things belong to the Lord, Deuteronomy tells us. And
1: right.
0: so, you know, do we need to ask questions we can't know the answer to? No. I mean, we can, and it would be not a bad thing to sometimes say, what do you think he wrote? Just to kind of discuss it.
1: Right.
0: But to have this idea of that we've got to know what we need to know,
1: right.
0: there's no point in that.
1: Yeah.
0: No point in that
1: and
0: at
1: not,
0: all.
1: And not to let it take over the main point of the
0: right.
1: class, which was Jesus teaching them, you know, about having compassion on those and not condemning her in that way.

In Luke 18, Jesus tells the parable of the Pharisee and the tax collector praying in the temple. The Jews respected Pharisees for their righteousness and zeal. In contrast, tax collectors were hated. When they prayed, the Pharisee reminded God of his righteousness, but the tax collector begged for God's mercy. And Jesus said, "I tell you, this man went down to his house justified rather than the other." Luke 18:14. We are all sinners. From Adam and Eve to this very moment, sin connects everyone who has ever lived. The difference between the saved and the lost is how they treat those sins. The tax collector owned up to his sin and sought forgiveness. But the Pharisee ignored his sins, thinking his righteousness would outweigh them. Both were sinners, but only one was forgiven. Many ignore their sins for a myriad of reasons. Unbelief, they trust in good works, or they try to rationalize their sins away. But only by recognizing their sins can they be forgiven. How do you treat your sins?

0: Every good gift and every perfect gift is from above, cometh down from the Father of lights, with whom there is no variableness, neither shadow of turning. Of his own will begat he us with the word of truth, that we should be a kind of first fruits of his creatures. From the first of James, beginning there at verse 17. Probably all of us at one time or another have received a gift from some well-meaning donor, although the practicality and the usefulness of that gift we may never have discovered. We might have consoled ourselves over receiving it by the reassurance that it is the thought that counts, even if we never did discover what the usefulness and practicality of that gift might be. Such is not the case with all of the gifts that come down from God. So many they cannot be numbered. They are all good and they are all perfect. The best of all being this: of his own will begat he us with the word of truth. You'll recall the Savior in a conversation with Nicodemus at the third of John's Gospel, in which the Savior told Nicodemus that except one were born again, he could not enter into the kingdom of heaven. He described the first birth, that is, of woman, as being of flesh, saying that which is born of the flesh is flesh. But the second birth is spiritual. He said that which is born of the Spirit is spirit. And it is such a spiritual begattal to which James makes reference. When he says God begat us with the word of truth, there is the seed of spiritual begattal, which when planted in the heart of a man and allowed to take root and to bring forth fruit, results in the new spiritual birth. The Apostle Peter put it this way: seeing ye have purified your souls by obeying the truth unto the unfeigned love of the brethren, see that ye love one another with a pure heart fervently, being born again, not of corruptible seed, but of incorruptible, of the word of God, which liveth and abideth forever. From 1 Peter 1, beginning at 22. The purification of the soul and being born again were both accomplished the same way: obedience to the truth. Ye purified your souls, Peter said, by obeying the truth. And you were born again, not of corruptible seed, that is, of the fleshly birth of which the Savior spoke to Nicodemus, but rather of incorruptible seed, the spiritual birth of which the Savior again spoke to Nicodemus. It was of the seed of spiritual conception, the Word of God, which liveth and abideth forever. Hence we understand a bit more about what Peter must have meant when he said earlier in the same chapter, as obedient children, not fashioning yourselves according to the former lusts in your ignorance, but as he which hath called you is holy, so be ye holy in all manner of conversation and godliness, as it is written, I am holy, be ye holy, from 1 Peter 1, beginning at 14. Actually, at the beginning of that text, there is a bit of redundance, not unnecessary, actually welcome, but the nature of which you might not realize unless you've been listening very carefully and analytically unto how that new spiritual birth takes place. Obedience to the Word. That's what makes us the children of God. Therefore, we are obedient children because that's the only way we can become the children of God. However, it is by the continuance of that obedience that we maintain a proper relationship with our spiritual heavenly Father. Hence, Peter continues with this part of his explanation. Obedient children, not fashioning themselves according to the former lusts in their ignorance. The fact that any individual can fashion himself at all indicates to me that he has a choice to make. He has some say in the matter. And he's already made his choice. Even if he doesn't realize that he has. Is that really possible, you might think, that a man could make a choice of which he is unaware? Consider how the Savior expressed himself in the Sermon on the Mount when he said, "No man can serve two masters. For either he'll hate the one and love the other, or else he'll hold to the one and despise the other. Ye cannot serve God and mammon." 6th of Matthew at 24. If you were listening closely, you heard the Lord only give us two choices. Either he'll love the one and hate the other, or else he'll hold to the one and despise the other. There's your two choices. Now, we might imagine that there is a third unwritten choice. We might imagine it, though we would do so incorrectly. Some might feel that they're not really serving the Lord, but they're not serving Satan either. They're just in some middle ground of neutrality while they weigh their options and make up their mind. Lord did not offer that option. No man can serve two masters, but every man is already serving one. Here's the two options. He either loves the one and hates the other, or he holds to the one and despises the other. There's your two options. Everyone is serving a master. And Joshua, shortly before the end of his life, challenged his Israelite charges to decide for themselves who they would serve. Soon before that they would enter into the land to take the place of promise that God had given to them, Joshua charged them saying, "If it seem evil to you to serve God, then you choose you this day whom you will serve. Whether the gods of your fathers on the other side of the flood or the gods of the Amorites in whose land you now live, but as for me and my house, we will serve the Lord." 24th of Joshua, beginning at 15. The practices of the heathen and the idolaters were not unknown to the children of Israel. There would still be the influence of what all that they saw and heard in Egypt. There would also be the influence of the Amorites in whose land they dwelt at that particular time. And Joshua said, "If you want to do that, then that's your choice. But as for me and my house, we will serve the Lord." Now, before you make your choice, before you choose how you will fashion yourself, you ought to know this. "Know ye not that to whom ye yield yourselves servants to obey, his servants ye are, whether of sin unto death or of obedience unto righteousness? But God be thanked that ye were the servants of sin, but ye have obeyed from the heart that form of doctrine delivered unto you." 6th of Romans, beginning at 16. Sounds rhetorical at first, does it not? Presented as a question, not because that Paul needs to know the answer, he already does. But he wants those who are going to hear what he says and read what he wrote to search their own hearts to see for themselves whether they already knew the answer to this, and they did. Whoever you serve is, of course, your master. Whether it's sin, the wage of which is death, or whether it is obedience that makes you righteous, you are the servant of the master that you choose to serve. But Paul is writing to the church, as is the case with all epistles written to those who have been obedient to the gospel and added to the church. Therefore, Paul says, God be thanked that you've made this choice. You were, not are, but in the past tense were, you used to be the servants of sin, but here's what changed your status. You obeyed from the heart that form of doctrine delivered unto you. Matters not only what you obey, but it matters also how you obey it. One must be willing and obedient. The prophet of old told us we must obey from the heart. But our sincerity in the matter is not the only issue. You must obey from the heart the form of doctrine, that is the truth, which the apostles delivered unto you. In so doing, you make your choice about how you fashion yourself. And it must not be according to the former lusts in your ignorance. We sometimes tend to put a narrow definition on that word lust, that is to apply it to the baser desires of humanity, misapplied in immorality. Fact of the matter is, the first of James teaches us that some form of lust is going to involve itself in every sin that a man commits. Every man is tempted, James said, when he's drawn away of his own lust and enticed. Lust, when it's conceived, brings forth sin. Sin, when it's finished, brings forth death. Do not err, my beloved brethren. Do not err, James? Do not err how? First of all, do not err in believing that your own weaknesses do not play some role in your own mistakes, because they do. Do not err in believing that your own weaknesses will not lead you to sin, because they will. Do not err in believing that sin will not eventually lead to your spiritual death, because it will. And it is not according to those former lusts, after which a man may fashion himself. Now he knows better. He's not ignorant. Because Paul told Titus, the grace of God that bringeth salvation hath appeared to all men, teaching us that denying ungodliness and worldly lusts, we should live righteously, soberly, and godly in this present world. 2 of Titus, beginning at verse 11. To whom has the saving grace of message been revealed? Paul said when he wrote to Titus. It's come to all men. You'll remember that the Savior commissioned his apostles to share the gospel with every nature, with every creature, rather, and with every nation under heaven. That commission was accomplished in their lifetimes, and Paul said so. The word had been preached unto every creature under heaven, that is, in the world known to them at that time. They had fulfilled that commission. That message of saving grace had appeared unto all men, and it taught them something. There was a message there to be learned, teaching us that denying ungodliness and worldly lusts. We instead live righteously, soberly, and godly in this present world. One might think, well, Paul is writing about the world of his day. Oh, but look at the world of our day. Well, consider the world of our day and the world of Paul's day with regard to how conducive it might have been to godly living. Solomon said there was nothing going on in his day that hadn't happened before. And he said, there's nothing that's happened before that isn't going to happen again. It was the wise man's way of saying history repeats itself. Always has, always does. Same things recur, if not in that form, then in this. The same evil the world has always known is out there in this present world, too. God destroyed the world with the flood of Noah, indicating that every imagination of the thought of man's heart was only evil continually. Think that doesn't characterize our world today? It does. The Lord destroyed the world with the flood of Noah, observing that the world was full of violence. You think that that does not characterize our world today? It most certainly does. The breakdown of the sanctity of the home in the day of the flood of Noah, men saw the daughters of men that they were fair, took them wives of all they chose. It seems that there was no particular care taken to establish the proper quality home. And the home's basic building block of this or any society, when that breaks down, society is in decline. Everything that we saw that caused God to destroy the world in Noah's day, we see occurring in our own. Things of that nature were occurring in Paul's day. Therefore, whether it's that world, this world, that age, this age, nothing's occurred before that isn't happening again. And yes, in this present world, we can still live soberly, righteously, and godly. And if we haven't received that message, it wasn't because God did not make it available. He did. Oftentimes, the world isn't listening. For example, when Paul wrote to the church at Ephesus, he said, "This I say thee and testify in the Lord, that ye walk not as other Gentiles walk, in the vanity of their mind, having their understanding darkened, being alienated from the life of God through the ignorance that is in them because of the blindness of their heart." Fourth of Ephesians, beginning at 17. Here again, Paul's writing to the church, as he is in all his epistles, but he points to those outside the church, and he said, don't you behave as they. The thought of their mind is vain. That means it comes to no useful end. Their understanding is darkened. And then he explains why. They have been separated from the life of God. You remember what the wage of sin is? It's death. And God is our life. When you're separated from God by sin, you're separated from your source of spiritual life. They, the sinner, are alienated from the life of God. And Paul told the Ephesian church that the Gentiles to which he referred suffered from such an alienation from God because of their ignorance. They hadn't learned better. Why? Oh, not because the information wasn't made available. The people to whom the Apostle Paul wrote the letter, the church, had received the information. It had been made available, as Paul said, to all men. But it's because of the blindness of their heart that they remain ignorant, that is, of the spiritual truth that calls them out of darkness and into the light of God. A blindness that they choose to have, not because they cannot see, but because they will not. Peter said, don't fashion yourselves according to the former lusts in your ignorance, that is, when you didn't know better, because now you do. Here is what you do instead: as he which hath called you is holy, so be ye holy in all manner of conversation. He, God, hath called us? Yes. A voice that you overtly heard? No. Is it necessary for God to communicate with us in that manner anymore at all? The reason being, every portion of the mind of God that he wants us to know and to understand, he's had written down in your completed copy of his word, the scriptures. And he calls you through that. He called you through our gospel. Paul wrote at 2 Thessalonians 2 at verse 14. There's how the calling occurs. And it isn't because that you earn that in some kind of way. You know, every time that there is a game to be played, whether it's kids in the yard or whether it's the major league, teams are chosen based upon the merit of the players. They're called and chosen because there is some value that the team captain sees in that person that makes him earn the fact that he was chosen. Not so with us in the gospel. If we had to earn that, then none of us would ever receive the calling through the gospel. But rather, Paul told Timothy, he hath saved us, and he hath called us with an holy calling, not according to our own works, but according to his own purpose and grace, which was given us in Christ Jesus before the world began. 2 Timothy 1 at verse 9. Not because of what we earned, but because of what we haven't. God wanted something better for us. And he's wanted it since long before he ever said, let there be light. What are we called to be? The Apostle Peter said, you're a chosen generation, a royal priesthood, a holy nation, and a peculiar people, that ye should show forth the praises of him who hath called you out of darkness and into his marvelous light. 2 Peter 2 at verse 9. You're what, Peter? You're a chosen generation. That is, a spiritual generation. You've been born again into the family of God. You're a royal priesthood. You're royal because of your relationship to the King of Kings and the Lord of Lords. You're a priesthood because you're offering up spiritual sacrifices acceptable unto God through Christ Jesus. With all of those things in mind, you're therefore a holy nation and a peculiar people. You're peculiar because you're holy, that is, set apart and sanctified for God's purposes. That's what makes you a peculiar people. And you were called out of darkness and into his marvelous light. If you're familiar with the literal definition of the word church, Peter just defined it right there. Church, translated from the word ekklesia, defined as the called out. Peter just defined the church. He called you out of darkness. That is the darkness of sin and spiritual ignorance. And he called you into his marvelous light, the light of righteousness and spiritual enlightenment. Or as Peter said at 1 Peter 1:14-16, he which hath called you is holy. So be ye holy in all manner of conversation. In our contemporary vernacular, we'd read that word conversation. What's going to pop into our head is an exchange of verbiage between two or more individuals. In reality, the word as it appears there is translating a word that actually talks about the overall manifestation of a person's character and personality, the whole of his behavior. And in all of a man's behavior, the personal manifestation of himself, he's to be holy. Holiness, Paul said to the church at Corinth, is perfected in the fear of God. 2 Corinthians 7:1. There is something that is not separable from the fear of God, and Solomon's going to tell us what it is. Let's hear the conclusion of the whole manner: fear God and keep his commandments. For this is the whole duty of man. 12 Ecclesiastes 13. What's the conclusion of everything? Sometimes people talk about, oh, what I have to do today. What they say they have to do is really just decided upon the basis of what seems to be the most important in an order of priorities. But here's what you have to do today, because this is the whole duty of a man, and nothing is more important than this. The fear of God and the keeping of his commandments. Keeping his commandments perfects your fear. Fear of God perfects your holiness. Obedient children bear the spiritual characteristics of their heavenly Father that beget them through his word. We are called to reflect the fatherly quality of holiness as his obedient children.
1: In Acts chapter 19, people were baptized into Christ and the church was established in Ephesus. Later, Paul wrote them a letter and said that they had been saved by God's grace through faith. But what exactly does that mean? Number one, grace is God's part. Titus 2:11 says the grace of God appeared bringing salvation to all men, instructing us. God's grace instructed Noah how to survive the flood, instructed Joshua how to conquer Jericho, and today it instructs us how to be saved from our sins. Number two, salvation is through faith. It's interesting, many of the Greek manuscripts say through the faith in Ephesians 2:8. Faith is our part in obeying God's plan. It's the gospel. Hebrews 5:9 says God is the author of eternal salvation to those who obey him. Obey what? His plan, the gospel. And how? Well, we hear the gospel, believe it, repent of our sins, confess his name, and are finally baptized into Christ, where we contact his blood and our sins are washed away.